0: welcome. Defense Secretary Pete Hegseth was on hand for the arrival Saturday of the carrier group, which included the destroyer USS Bainbridge as well. Bob Agner reporting.
1: Republican Senator Bill Cassidy of Louisiana is fighting for his political life in today's primary against a challenger who has been endorsed by President Trump. Mr. Trump is backing Congresswoman Julia Letlow. In that race, Cassidy, one of the Republicans who voted yes to impeach Mr. Trump, 2021. Townhall.com.
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1: A deadly diving accident in South Asia with multiple fatalities.
5: Divers are working to recover the bodies of four of five Italian divers believed to have died while exploring an underwater cave in the Maldives. One body, that of a diving instructor, was recovered on Thursday. Damiano Frankovic, Italian ambassador to Sri Lanka, tells Sky Italia that right now the primary concern is recovering the bodies and bringing them to the surface. And a diver working to recover those bodies died Saturday of underwater decompression sickness. That brings the death toll to six. I'm Donna Water.
1: At least 80 people have died in Congo's new Ebola outbreak. Authorities also say health workers are racing to intensify screening and contact tracing to contain the disease. Officials first confirmed the outbreak yesterday, reporting 65 deaths and 246 suspected Ebola cases. News and analysis, townhall.com. The Los Angeles mayoral race is heating up. Her remarks about homelessness are coming back to bite incumbent Karen Bass.
0: Bass drew criticism after arguing that unhoused residents need comprehensive health care, including dental care, because, as she puts it, you can't succeed without teeth. Seen by many as out of touch amid high taxes and broader policy concerns, the remark has fueled momentum for Spencer Pratt's common sense messaging in the heated mayoral race.
1: Correspondent Ron Taylor says the debate highlights growing divisions over how L.A. should tackle homelessness, which is a big problem in the City of Angels. Workers on New York's Long Island Railroad have gone on strike, paralyzing the busiest commuter rail system in North America. Labor unions representing about half the system's workers announced the walkout early today. The announcement came after negotiations with the Metropolitan Transportation Authority failed to produce an agreement. More on these stories, townhall.com.
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7: Sam Spade, Detective Agency. Good evening.
8: That sounds funny in dialect. Good evening to you, and happy 4th of July, Bernadine Hemp.
7: Oh, Mr. Spade, that was a capper.
8: Don't you mean caper?
7: No, the capper. The high point of the caper. The climax, the crescendo, the pinafore.
8: Now, that's better. For a minute, I was afraid you were learning English.
7: Oh, no, I'm studying Spanish. Soy infeliz que inicia.
8: Yeah. Mucho interesting.
7: Gracias. Shall I go home now?
8: No, mal suerte. There's a little matter of murder in two languages, neither of which is Spanish, so stay where you are. I'll be right down to dictate my report on the Rushlight Diamond Caper.
6: Dashiell Hammett, America's leading detective fiction writer and creator of Sam Spade, the hard-boiled private eye, and William Spear, radio's outstanding producer-director of mystery and crime drama, join their talents to make your hair stand on end. 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

0: date, July 4, 1948, to Mrs. May Rushlight, 21A, Granite Court, from Samuel Spade, license number 137596. Subject, the Rushlight Diamond. Dear Mrs. Rushlight, it was the kind of nice, relaxing assignment that comes my way just often enough to remind me that gumshoeing can be respectable. There was an air of quiet elegance about 21A, Granite Court, and about the butler who answered the door. He took in my rented gray topper and doeskin gloves, nodded approvingly at my wing collar, watered silk ascot, pearl gray waistcoat, morning coat, pinstripe trousers, and my spats with the mother-of-pearl buttons, and asked me if I were a florist. I set him to rights, and he led me up a flight of stairs to the early A.M. annex of your morning room.
1: Mr. Samuel Spade.
2: You're just on time, Mr. Spade. Mrs. Rushlight will be pleased. I'm Nancy Ward, Mrs. Rushlight's social secretary, and if you don't think that's tough to say, try it.
0: Mrs. Rushlight's social... Oh, what's tough about that?
2: You'll do. Definitely you'll do.
0: Shall we dance?
2: I will dance at her wedding. But don't get me wrong, I'm not secretly in love with Ralph Rushlight, and the bride is lovely. They take to see all that money going down the drain.
0: Is there anything else you think I should know?
2: You know what your job is. You're supposed to guard the wedding presents. That's simple because it's nothing but a lot of cheap silver. And stay away from the champagne. It's non-vintage. The food will be foul. The guests are the most dismal aggregation ever assembled.
0: Sounds like a lovely party.
2: I arranged the whole thing. I told you she's a lovely bride.
0: What'd she ever do to you?
2: I'd rather not say. I don't want to sound bitter. This way, Mr. Spade. The old hat. Mrs. Rushlight will see you now.
0: Thank you, Florence Nightingale.
3: Nancy? Oh.
2: This is it, darling.
3: Mr. Spade, come over here, young man, so I can get a better look at you.
0: How's this?
3: It's good. Turn around. Yes, you'll do. That'll be all, Nancy.
2: Oh, couldn't I be finishing up these place cards while you talk?
3: Take them with you. Do them outside.
2: Very well.
3: Nosy girl.
0: But nice. Nice nose.
3: Oh, you too, eh? Well, I agree. That's why I'm marrying off my nephew to that wretched girl, Lotta Van Eyck. Have you ever seen Bugs Bunny, Mr. Spade?
0: You don't mean the...
3: They protrude.
0: The ears?
3: No, the teeth.
0: Oh.
3: As my late husband used to say of her mother, she could eat a tomato through a tennis racket.
0: Oh.
3: There's only one thing that'll prevent this wedding from being an utter disaster. She doesn't understand much English.
0: Uh-huh. What's the matter with your nephew?
3: A great deal, but it doesn't show. Suffice it to say, he has criminal tendencies and the mentality of a snail.
0: Mrs. Rushlight, I don't like to seem forward, but why are you telling me all this?
3: Oh, you're supposed to mingle with the guests. You'll need some conversation. Now, as to your assignment. The bride, being what she is, the wedding presents are hardly worth guarding except for one. Ironically enough, it's from me.
0: What is it, a machine gun?
3: Oh, that's good. Oh, excuse me, I must write that down.
0: And then tear it up immediately.
3: Oh, dear. No, Mr. Spade. But it's bad luck, the Rushlight Diamond. You've heard of it?
0: Something about it in the American Weekly a while back, wasn't
3: there? Yes. It's not as large as the Hope Diamond, but there's not a flaw in it. My late husband, Roy Rushlight, bought it for his first wife. She sank with the SS General Slocum in Hellgate, the East River, 1904, over 1,000 lives lost. Luckily, she was wearing a paste copy at the time. I was only a young girl when I married Mr. Rushlight, and fool that I was, I signed anything his lawyers asked me to sign. After his death, I discovered that the diamond was to be mine only until the marriage of my husband's male heir, at which time it must go to his bride.
0: Well, that's too bad. You say, though, that the Rushlight Diamond is bad luck.
3: Oh, there's that, of course. I wonder if it's too much to hope. Well, I must go and help dress the bride. Go along downstairs, Miss Spade. Take this jewel case with you. Put it on the table with the other presents and guard it well.
0: So I took the old velvet-covered case you held out to me and checked the contents. It was an old-fashioned lavalier with a clear stone pendant, only slightly smaller than an eight ball. Didn't look like a diamond, but smooth-cut diamonds hardly ever do. It didn't look like bad luck either, but a mirror broke in the hall as I passed it, then I fell all the way down the stairs, and as I entered the ballroom, I knocked over a punch bowl. Nothing really terrible happened until just before dark when the guests began to arrive. In theory, a detective guarding wedding presents is supposed to make himself indistinguishable from the other guests. In practice, it never works out that way. He has to spend most of his time within sight of the booty, so he is very easily spotted.
4: I don't believe it. He's too good looking.
5: Oh, but he must be. Not anybody we know.
4: Well, ask him. It's leap year.
5: Oh, here comes Carol Bixby. He'll know.
6: Well. Beauty gathered around the booty, eh? And much more beauty than booty, though.
4: Say, when are they going to hang the diamond on that drip?
6: Now, there's no way to talk about the blushing bride.
7: Is that it in the crummy old case there?
6: That case is heirloom, young lady. The stone that reposes in it is worth a king's ransom. Now, take your grubby hands elsewhere.
7: Oh.
6: Yeah, but you want.
7: Well, just because he's going to give the bride away, thinks he can order everyone around.
6: Mr. Spade, allow me to congratulate you, sir. In these affairs, one all too often sees the detective on guard duty at the punch bowl.
0: I was forewarned.
6: Oh, yes, very bad champagne. Flat. I'll be glad when these ills start up towards the consummator. And by the way, Bixby's my name, Colonel Lysander Bixby.
0: Colonel?
6: It is my melancholy and thankless duty to give the bride away to the hapless groom, Ralph Rushlight. However, it's much better to give than to receive. You tell that to May Rushlight, eh? Quite a trinket.
0: Mustn't touch. Grubby hands, remember?
6: Oh, sense of humor as well as sense of duty, eh? Candidly, if I knew a place to fence it, I'd be the...
7: Colonel Bixby.
6: Oh, Miss Ward. How lovely you look. Poor Ralph.
2: Mrs. Rushlight asked me to warn you to get ready. The bride will be down any moment.
6: Good grief. Well, I suppose I must steel myself. Where did I leave my glass?
2: Keep your eye on that old goat, Mr. Spade. I don't trust him.
0: Who is he?
2: He's the only one here who knows why this wedding's happening. It's the bride's foster father.
0: You mean he's got something on the family?
2: You'll never know how much until you kiss the bride.
0: Look, Nancy, it's none of my business, but I...
2: Oh, it's starting. I'll have to go in now.
0: Now, wait.
2: What?
0: How does it go? Speak now or forever hold your peace?
2: No, I can't do that. Thank you for understanding.
0: I didn't witness the ceremony, but judging from the mood of those who had, it was just as well I didn't. They shuffled back into the ballroom looking as if they had witnessed an execution, and nobody seemed to be in a hurry to join the receiving line. After a few half-hearted handshakes, the groom left the bride standing alone, looking kind of bewildered, and came over to take inventory of the presents.
8: Look at that junk. I'm Ralph Rushlight. Who are you?
0: Spade. I was hired to guard this junk, as you call it. Sorry I'm wasting my time.
8: A Rushlight dime. Bad luck. Look at what it did for me.
9: Look at her.
8: Did you ever say anything?
0: Keep it to yourself.
8: Why should I?
0: Because I'm liable to slap you clear across this room.
8: Haven't I been punished enough?
0: Go on, scram. Keep your hooks off that necklace.
8: That's mine.
0: I heard it's your wife's.
6: Come along.
8: Well, you heard wrong.
6: Come along over here. Oh, Mr. Spade, you haven't met the bride yet, have you?
0: No.
10: Thank you.
0: I wish you a lot of luck, Mrs. Rushlight. You're going to need it.
10: Thank you.
3: Well, I suppose now, as well as any time, Colonel.
6: Oh, very well, my dear. Quiet, please. Quiet, everyone. Mrs. Rushlight, the elder Mrs. Rushlight, that is, has something to say to you.
3: Mr. Spade.
0: Yes?
3: The necklace, will you please hand it to me?
0: With pleasure. I'm tired of looking at it.
3: Oh, you're not done yet. Stay close by my side. Dear friends, at this solemn moment, I want, first of all, to welcome this dear little girl into the Rushlight family.
10: Thank you.
3: Yes. And now, dear Lotta, I will place around your neck the gem which was my heritage when I became a Rushlight and which is now yours.
10: Thank you.
3: Well, what's wrong? Lotta, come back here. Lotta!
6: I'll go out to the carport and hit her off.
10: Oh, you leave her alone. I'll take care.
6: Whose wife is she anyhow? Lotta, come back here. Lotta, bring it back.
0: Ashamed to join in the chase, but I had to because I'd been hired to guard the Rushlight diamond, and for my money, the best way to do that was to help her get away. Somebody got to her before I did. A strip of wedding gown satin marked the spot. The body lay crumpled under a hedge, but it wasn't the bride's body. It was the groom. He'd been stabbed to death with a pair of garden shears, which made sense. But what didn't make sense was that the necklace she'd been wearing was still clutched in his hand.
11: Of Wild Root Cream Oil are presenting the weekly Sunday adventure of Dashiell Hammett's famous private detective, Sam.

0: If you want the well-groomed look that helps you get ahead socially and on the job, listen. 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And no wonder. 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And now back to the Rush Light Diamond Caper, tonight's adventure with Sam Spade.
1: Number 21A Granite Court was teeming with motives and suspects. But the police were primarily interested in locating Lotta, the missing bride and widow of Ralph Rushlight. So was I. She looked like less work than the rest of you, because if she had killed him, it was self-defense, if she knew enough English. By 10 in the a.m., when I checked in at my office, she was still successfully eluding the police dragnet. That was because nobody, including me, had thought of looking in my office. Wow. Good morning.
2: Thank you.
1: Is that all the English you know?
2: Thank you, no. I want my necklace.
1: The police have it.
2: You go with me and tell them who I am.
1: Okay, but first I have to know who you are, where you came from, what your connection with Colonel Bixby is.
2: I am in Macassar being born.
1: In Macassar?
2: Dutch colony.
1: Uh-huh.
2: My father there 7 years ago dying is, when I 13 years old have arrived.
1: I see.
2: Colonel Bixby in San Francisco, the financial representative for my father was. I am adopted to him. Not for the father, but so he takes care of my monies, which coming of age am I a rich Dutch woman.
1: Uh-huh. But legally, he's your foster father.
2: Yeah. Also legally, I'm the wife of Rushlight. I want my necklace.
1: You married him for the necklace?
2: Yeah.
1: Why did he marry you?
2: For one half of necklace when we sell. But all everything to take, he wishes.
1: You and Ralph are going to divvy the take from the Rushlight diamond, you thought.
2: Yeah, yeah.
1: And what was the colonel going to get?
2: Money from Mrs. Rushlight.
1: Oh, now, wait, that doesn't make sense. Mrs. Rushlight stood to lose a small fortune by that marriage. Why should she pay the colonel to promote it?
2: You, the detective, are.
1: You said that.
2: Where my necklace are. What I say?
1: Yeah, well, look, I'm not as sure as I was. Wait just a minute, I'll check on it.
3: Homicide, Lieutenant Dundee.
1: Spade, Dundee.
3: Oh, yeah, Sam.
1: What's new on the Rushlight caper?
3: Oh, you know I can't talk about the case, Sam.
1: Oh? I got a line on that girl.
3: Oh? Where is she?
1: You know I can't talk about that, Dundee.
3: Oh, you can, can't you? Well, let's see if this doesn't change your mind. The necklace we found on Rushlight's body was a phony, a paste copy.
1: Uh-huh. Does that make her guiltier than she was before?
3: Well, now she's got a motive. Throws all our previous theories into a quartet. Now, where's the girl?
1: She's in my office, Lieutenant, dear. Come and get her.
2: Thank you.

0: it's you, Sam. Back again?
1: Yeah, do you mind?
0: Well, that depends on who you came to see.
1: You, sweetheart.
0: Oh.
1: But first, I'd like to talk to Mrs. Rushlight.
0: But she can't see anyone. She's in a state of nervous collapse over Ralph's death.
1: Oh, that's too bad. You seem to be holding up pretty well.
0: I'm relieved. He's better off dead than married to that...
1: Yeah. Rushlight Diamond's still unlucky, you know.
0: What do you mean by that?
1: I was just trying it on for size.
0: Now, does it fit?
1: Yeah, but you and Mrs. Rushlight are about the same size. Her nerves getting any better?
0: You're the doctor. If you want to see her, go ahead. She's up there.
1: Thank you. Mrs. Rushlight.
2: Go away, I'm ill.
1: I'm sorry to break in on you like this, but I haven't got much time.
2: How dare you? Nancy! Why is that girl? Mr. Spade, please leave me alone with my grief.
1: Funny thing. Yesterday, Nancy was carrying a torch for Ralph, and you were holding the torch to him. Today, it's different.
2: Oh, good heavens. You don't think I'm grief-stricken over Ralph.
1: Good. That's one less mystery.
2: Mr. Spade, what do you want?
1: Your nephew's killer.
2: Oh, does it matter?
1: It does to me. Somebody getting knocked off right under my nose is bad for private detectives everywhere.
2: Oh. For a moment, I thought that... Say, wouldn't you rather make some more money?
1: I refuse to marry Lotta.
2: Oh, no, nothing like that. It's the necklace, Mr. Spade, the genuine.
1: What is?
2: I don't know. All I know is the other one isn't.
1: Who told you that?
2: Well, the police know. It's in the papers, isn't it?
1: Not yet.
2: Well, how else would I learn?
1: The murderer is the only one who could have told you, unless you're the murderer.
2: I see. Very well, Mr. Spade. I'll tell you what I know. I'm not as wealthy as you might think. In fact, I have for 4 years lived from pillar to post, from hand to mouth, ragtag and bobtail, struggling to make ends meet.
1: Yeah, what you mean is you're eking out a meager existence, keeping your head above water, one job ahead of the sheriff, stalked by the grim specter of poverty. Is that right?
2: Oh, how well you put it. In fact, Mr. Spade, I'm something of a crook. I've borrowed large sums of money from Colonel Bixby, putting up as collateral something that was not mine to forfeit.
1: Don't tell me. Let me guess. It was the Rushlight Diamond?
2: Well, you seem to know everything.
1: All but one thing. Why did you think you could palm off a paste copy on an operator like Bixby?
2: He sent you here. I won't tell you another single thing.
1: Well, then I'll tell you a few things. The only way the Rushlight Diamond could be transferred legally into the hands of Colonel Bixby was by tricking Ralph into marriage with Lotta, since Ralph's wife automatically became the legal owner. With Ralph dead, Bixby would be in line to inherit the diamond from her.
2: Inherit?
1: California state law. Foster parent may inherit from a foster child in absence of any direct heir.
2: Well, why, then he planned. He'd kill her, too. Mr. Spade, we must stop him.
1: She's safe for the time being. I had her thrown into the pokey. They can hold her 48 hours for questioning, but they can hold you longer. They can even hold you as an accessory before the fact.
2: Why, I didn't know he was going to kill anyone.
1: Lotta was just going to hand over $1 million diamond to Bixby out of the kindness of her heart?
2: Oh, no. Lotta wanted to become an American citizen. Marriage is the quickest way. For her, Ralph was the only way.
1: Okay, I'll buy that. Now, tell me honestly, Mrs. Rushlight, what happened to the genuine stone?
2: I honestly didn't know. I wasn't sure. But now there can be only one answer.
1: Nancy, with the laughing face?
2: She went with me when I went to the bank vault to get the Rushlight Diamond to present to Lotta after the ceremony.
1: Uh-huh.
2: She looked after all my jewels, including the paste copy that I habitually wore.
3: Homicide, Lieutenant Dundee.
1: Spade again, Dundee. I think I got the Rushlight caper all wrapped up. I'm heading for your office now, so wait for me. And whatever you do, don't let that Lotta Dame out of your sight. Thank you. Goodbye.
3: Wait a minute, Sam. Wait a minute.
1: Yeah?
3: The Lotta Dame. She's already gone.
1: Escape?
3: Bailed out. Custody of her foster father. Wait a minute. I got the name here, sir.
1: Bixby. He's a colonel, and no wonder you're only a lieutenant.
2: Mr. Spade, can't you stay for tea?
1: Not thirsty. Nancy? Nancy, where are you?
4: Oh, here I am, Sam. I was waiting for you.
1: You got the keys to that car out in front?
4: Why, yes. You want to borrow it?
1: Yes, with you in it.
4: Why, Sam, where did I put my face on?
1: Let it go. It's as good as lost anyway.
4: Where are you taking me?
1: Never mind. Just hang on. I'll fly you up to the second floor.
4: Sam, that was a shot that sounded like Lotta.
1: You stay here. Don't come in until I call you.
5: Spade, what are
1: get
5: you...
1: Get back in there.
5: No.
1: Drop it.
5: No.
1: Drop it or I'll crack your elbow.
5: No.
1: That's better. Now sit down. I want to look this over. Looks real cute. Powder burns, gun beside the chair, and what's this? Well, well, well, a note in Dutch.
5: It's a suicide note. She killed herself.
1: I can almost believe that. You've handled this very well, considering the bad breaks you've had. Only one thing wrong.
6: Do I scent a bargain?
1: I don't have to bargain. I've got the diamond. All you've got is two murders wrapping on your thick noggin.
5: And don't be absurd. I know who has the real necklace.
1: Then you better talk to her directly. You can come in now.
0: Sam, was that... Oh, that poor, homely little dame. What did she ever
1: stop, do? Stop, you're breaking my heart. She committed suicide.
0: You know better than that.
1: She committed suicide, if the Colonel's price is right.
0: Oh, I see.
5: Well, I'll put it to you directly. It's not easy to fence. It'll have to be cut. That'll decrease the value considerably. Say, $10,000, no questions asked.
1: Pardon me, that suicide shot is ringing in my ears. I can't hear you.
5: $20,000. $50,000. All right, $100,000.
0: Sam, don't be a fool. Take it.
1: I'll give you a real break, Colonel. That's the cops coming after.

0: Understand that, Mrs. Rushlight, is the crop. For a man that went down fighting, Colonel Bixby didn't need much persuading once they got him under the lights down at headquarters. He confessed to everything, and the murders weren't the worst of it, the way I figured. The worst of it was the cruel way he victimized a poor little ugly duckling, Lotta Van Eyck. It's tough enough to be whipped before you start. Period. End of report.
1: My goodness, that was Louis Thrift Day. I'm beginning to see why Effie gets so repressed sometimes.
0: Effie, depressed? That little doll told you that?
1: Only between she and I and the lamppost. She's so sensitive, you know. Not like I, of course. I invariably cry at weddings.
0: You don't say, Bernadine. You attend weddings often?
1: With high frequency, Mr. Spade.
0: You mean frequently?
1: No. The last time it was FM. You know, frequency moderation.
0: Oh, yes. Moderation in all things, I always say. You mean you attend radio weddings?
1: Oh, yeah. I've been married 6 times. My next date is television.
0: You've been married 6 times?
1: Well, to each his own, Mr. Spade.
0: You mean 6 men have...
1: Oh, no. No, I only marry my husband. Repetition is the spice of variety, I always say.
0: Is that legal?
1: If it's not after 6 weddings, what isn't?
0: To each his own, you say.
1: Well, we don't presume to make a career out of it. As soon as we get the Mangler and the deep freeze, we're going on our honeymoon.
0: Well, congratulations, and type this up when you have the time. Mrs. Bernadine Hemp.
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1: Well, here it is, Mr. Spade. I'm sorry it took so long, but I kept relaxing into Spanish.
0: That's kind of hard.
1: And Effie's typewriter doesn't have any upside-down question marks.
0: Upside down. Take a memo. Call typewriter man.
1: I already have. I almost forgot. You received a telegramic commutation.
0: A telegramic what?
1: A wire.
0: Oh, a wire. Well, open it and read it. In English, por favor.
1: It says, Dear Sam.
0: Figures.
1: In the haste of my departure, I neglected to warn you about... Well, when I do that one another favor, she'll have silver threads.
0: Who?
1: That ball of fire whom I'm taking the place of in order to be double-crossed of by...
0: Effie? Is she still in far-off Canab?
1: And good rubbish, if you'll pardon the expression.
0: Oh, Bernadine, let me see that. I neglected to warn you about Bernadine. I'm sending the tales airmail special, but in the meantime, whatever you do, don't go to any radio broadcast with her, and if she comes to work in a wedding gown, take the day off. Love, Effie.
1: And I had 2 tickets for honeymoon payoff, and now she went and spoiled everything.
0: Oh, now there, Bernadine. You just have to marry your husband again, that's all. I wouldn't have had the time anyway.
1: I know. It's just the principle. Good night, Mr. Spade.
0: Good night. Buenas noches. Hasta la vista. Effie, why?

The Adventures of Sam Spade, Dashiell Hammett's famous private detective, are produced and directed by William Spear. Sam Spade is played by Howard Duff. The Adventures of Sam Spade are written for radio by Bob Tallman and Gil Dowd, with musical direction by Lud Gluskin. Gil Dowd directed tonight's broadcast in William Spear's absence. Join us again next Sunday for another adventure with Sam Spade, brought to you by Wild Root Cream Oil. Again and again, the choice of men who put good grooming first. This is Dick Joy reminding you to...

0: The Adventures of Sam Spade, Detective, brought to you by Wild Root Cream Oil Hair Tonic, the non-alcoholic hair tonic that contains lanolin. 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
1: Sam Spade Detective Agency.
2: Bernadine, anything wrong? You sound almost human.
1: It's not Bernadine, Sam. It's me, Effie.
2: Eff!
1: But I'll tell Bernadine about the compliment. How are things?
2: Well, I've made out as best I could. I don't want you to think that I begrudged you a vacation. After all, you have worked hard. You did deserve it.
1: Sam Spade, is that all you have to say to me?
2: I'm not putting the blame on you. After all, it is a state law, so I can hardly accuse you of letting me down at a time when I needed you most.
1: Well, you might at least ask me if I had a good time.
2: I'm sorry if your conscience bothered you.
1: Oh, well, it didn't. I had a divine time, and I met all sorts of interesting people. Mostly men.
2: You don't say. What else?
1: Well, it was this desert ranch, you know, with a lot of buttes around.
2: You mentioned those.
1: No, Sam, no. They're the result of erosion.
2: Those outdoor types, they go to pieces.
1: Sam, are you pulling my leg?
2: Not over the phone, Effie, but stay where you are. I'll be right down to look at your snapshots. And when you have the time, I'll dictate my report on the missing news hawk caper.
0: Dashiell Hammett, America's leading detective fiction writer and creator of Sam Spade, the hard-boiled private eye, and William Spear, radio's outstanding producer-director of mystery and crime drama, join their talents to make your hair stand on end with the adventures of Sam Spade. 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

0: Just outside of Kanab on Virgin River.
1: Kanab, the Pearl of the West.
0: Uh-huh. And did I mention the buttes? Oh, well, they're very interesting.
1: The result of erosion.
0: Yes. And it's authentic, too. Jay Hamlin's ranch.
1: You mean a working ranch?
0: Yes. You see, that way you get into the spirit.
1: Mm-hmm.
0: My job was to feed the chickens. And that's how I met him.
1: One of the buttes?
0: Oh, Sam, he's a very cultured gentleman.
1: Culture smoocher. What's he do for a living?
0: He's sure stammering.
1: You don't say. What's his name?
0: Charlie Shank.
1: Charlie Shank?
0: He's the founder of the Shank Institute of Articulative Correction, which I should learn.
1: Articulative Correction. Where is this institute?
0: Oh, I have the address here. General Delivery, Butte, Montana.
1: Mm-hmm. You're sure you didn't help him break parole, Eddie?
0: Oh, no. We just went on long walks together.
1: Where to?
0: Oh, different points of interest. Like Wolf Canyon.
1: Check his.
0: Uh-huh. He invited me on this camping ship, a trip. Honorable, of course.
1: Mm.
0: But I couldn't go on account of my sunburn. Oh,
1: oh.
0: It was awful, awful.
1: Oh,
0: yeah, I still got it, you see.
1: Mm.
0: And then he went back to Butte. He had to leave in such a hurry, he couldn't even say goodbye.
1: Wow.
0: It was a pity, too, because an old friend he hadn't seen in years came looking for him just a few minutes later.
1: With a warrant?
0: No, he was an attendant in a nearby hospital.
1: Mental?
0: Oh, yes. Very intelligent. He read me some of his poetry. Maybe you've heard it. A loaf of bread, a jug of wine, and thou.
1: Wait a minute. Isn't that the Rubaiyat of Omar Khayyam? That was written by a guy named Fitzgerald.
0: Of course. That's his pen name.
1: Quite a penman.
0: Yes, but he paid his debt to society. And the other time it was a bad beef.
1: Oh, yes.
0: He told me all about it. He cried on my shoulder afterwards.
1: Sweetheart, when you make a mistake, it's a beaut.
0: Sam, nothing happened.
1: Well, I'm glad he cures you of stammering, anyhow. Ready?
0: Oh, yeah. I've got a brand new notebook.
1: Work, you know. Life goes on.
0: I've got a brand new notebook, Sam. I'll just turn over a new leaf.
1: Not a bad idea, dear. date, July 18th to Mr. Alex M. Youngblood. Try that again. Mr. Alex M. Youngblood, P.O., Box 317, San Francisco, from Samuel Spade, license number 127596. Dear Mr. Youngblood, I need a vacation myself.
0: You need Charlie Shank. Sounds hard.
1: Fortunately, until I met you, my only experience with any of the men and women who make your newspaper run had been with one of your corner newsboys who shortchanged me 2 times within as many days. I have not read your rag since. But your name looked imposing, and so did the $300 check upon which you had written it. Per your instructions, promptly at 4 p.m. on the 15th inst, I must through the litter of your city room toward a door marked A.M. Youngblood, publisher, managing editor, and city editor. I wondered if you were ambitious, frugal, or three men. I did not know that you had good taste until I saw the trim, 20-ish, and toothsome secretary in your outer office.
2: Hello. You're new here, aren't you?
1: Well, I'm not exactly here. I'm just here to see Mr. Youngblood.
2: Oh.
1: The name is Spade.
2: Samuel Spade?
1: Sam, except for my most intimate friend.
2: Well, my advice to you, Sam, is to beat a hasty retreat. He's in a foul mood.
1: Oh? Why? Is he blind or older than he feels? I refer, of course, to your spectacular charm, Miss, if I may call you Miss.
2: Please, this is neither the time nor the place. My name is Phyllis Watson, and my phone number is in the directory, if you're really interested.
1: I could be.
2: Thank you. And if a man answers, tell him you're my French teacher.
1: Oui.
2: You better go in now. If you're late to an appointment with him, you're through.
1: Do you have any more words of wisdom?
2: No, but I hope you can do something to improve his state of mind. He's been awful lately. Good luck, Sam.
1: Thank you, Phyllis Watson.
3: Come in. Yeah. 1:04. You must be Mr. Spade.
1: That's right.
3: You're almost late. Sit down, Spade. Cigar?
1: No, thanks.
3: Well, don't expect me to offer a drink. You aren't a drinker, I hope.
1: You don't listen to the radio, do you?
3: Well, you'll not drink in this office. Nothing here but a cooler filled with water from a clean, gurgling, laughing mountain stream.
1: You sound like a reformed drunk, Mr. Youngblood.
3: What's that? Well, it was a good many years ago. If you don't mind, I'll just paste up the weather report for my morning edition before we talk.
1: Oh, you do that too, huh?
3: Yes, obviously. And with good reasons. I remind myself that I was once a copy boy, and I find it a splendid way to, at least once each day, to lower myself to the level of the working man. There we are. Very hot in Phoenix, I see.
1: Mm-hmm. Just what do you want a detective for, Mr. Youngblood?
3: I was coming to that, Mr. Spade.
1: Sorry.
3: Now, well, first let me warn you that your assignment is a highly confidential one.
1: They all are.
3: In this case, a man's life may be at stake.
1: Mm-hmm.
3: The situation, my newspaper, at my order and under my guidance, has launched a campaign against crime. not aimed at the petty criminal, but at the easy-living leeches at the controls of the rackets, the hoods in bankers' clothing, the mansion-house parasites who direct the pickpockets, the second-story men, the housebreakers, who gamble away half a million dollars a year and pay income tax.
1: Yes, I understand. You're after the boys on the safer side of the fences.
3: Nicely put, Spade.
1: Thank you.
3: Well, the long and short of it is this. The author of the expose series, Ray McCulley, my top crime reporter, has been missing for 2 days. I want you to find him.
1: What makes you think he's still alive?
3: Good heavens, Spade. Why must you suggest that he isn't?
1: Because if I were a mansion-housed parasite in danger of being unhoused by a news hawk, I'd see said news hawk standing in a cement block in the bottom of the bay.
3: I will accept that only when no stone has been left unturned. Every straw and every haystack has been searched. Every...
1: Nook and cranny?
3: Yes.
1: Sounds as though you need at least one police force, Mr. Youngblood. Now, why don't you...
3: No. Impossible. We've already had a brush with the police over the expose. I'll not be dictated to at this stage of the game. I started this investigation, and I'll finish it alone.
1: Well, it's a pretty big order, Mr. Youngblood, but times are tough. I'll see what I can do.
3: Good. I hereby turn over to you all the resources and power of this, my newspaper. When one of my reporters is in trouble or danger, sir, I will spend every penny of my fortune, if necessary, to deliver aid and succor to his side.
1: You then gave me Ray McCulley's expose stories to date. I saw why you, his family and friends, and his creditors could have been worried about him. They were hot. One followed a stolen car from the time of the heist through the alteration of the body color, tire brands, license number, motor serial number to the time it was shoved onto a used car lot. They named names all the way through. And another did the same to the firm of Otter, Badger, and Mole, furriers, and alleged manufacturers of coats from clouted pelts. Ray McCulley had dropped out of sight right after that story had been published. So I left your office hoping that I'd reach the address of Otter, Badger, and Mole before closing time. I did. The plushy showroom was occupied by a dozen attractive fur-bearing models, female, but wax. The live models, male, were wearing padded shoulders, pointed shoes, and coats tailored for underarm artillery. They would have looked more natural at Madame Fassade's waxworks, Bertram the burglar section.
4: Hey, what'll it be? Something for a little woman?
1: Where do I find Mr. Otter?
4: You the Lord?
1: Leo sent me.
4: He's in his office. Come on.
1: Oh, wait a minute. Don't crowd me.
4: You say you want to see the boss?
1: On business. Stop nudging me with a rod.
4: In there. Hey, move.
1: Okay.
4: Hey, your boss.
5: Yes, Woody?
4: Here's Joe here to see you. Leo sent him.
5: I'll nudge him in, Woody.
1: No nudging, Woody.
5: Well. So Leo's sending a man to see me. I wonder why.
1: If you'll comb this character here out of my hair, I'll try and tell you.
5: Sit down, Woody.
1: Thanks.
5: You're new in town.
1: Yeah, that's why Leo sent me. A local muckraker named Ray McCulley interviewed you. He also interviewed Leo, but it didn't get printed yet. Leo wants to find him.
5: So do I. How can I help?
1: Well, he walked out of here, went to his hotel, wrote the story, and mailed it in. That's the last anybody's seen him. Leo was just sort of hoping that you'd already taken care of him.
5: Not yet.
1: That's all I wanted to know. Thanks.
5: Just a moment.
1: Yeah?
5: Leo sending you out alone?
1: Why not?
5: That's a tough boy, that McCulley. He's got plenty of protection. That's what you need.
1: What kind of protection?
5: Go along with him, Woody.
4: Who, me?
5: You're Woody, aren't you?
1: Now, look, Mr. Otter, I don't want to look a gift horse in the mouth, but the way I see it, this is a lone wolf-type caper.
4: Hey, what's the matter? Hey, you think I'm too good for you?
1: Well, Woody, I wouldn't say that.
5: Good. It's settled then. Take care of him, Woody, and don't mix it up with any of Leo's boys. If he's out to get that rat McCulley, he's our friend.
1: I was beginning to wonder who Leo was. I'd grabbed the name off a calendar on the wall, Leo's Vermin Story. I didn't know whether he was the Leo Mr. Otter didn't like, and I hoped I wouldn't find out. The best way I could think to keep from finding out was to shake Woody. On the way uptown, I walked him past four police stations. Crossing Market Street, I pushed him straight into the arms of a traffic cop who begged his pardon and let me off with a warning. At the Blue Bottle Bar and Grill, I gave Joe, the bartender, the Mickey Finn sign, but Woody liked it. He ordered another. And he said he knew a place on Columbus where the drinks were even better. It was called Leo's Place. I wondered if that meant anything.
4: Hey, you, hey.
1: Who, me, huh?
4: I want your drink. Would you like this joint?
1: Yeah, sure, it's fine. We're not getting anywhere, though.
4: You really take your work serious. Me, when I go gun for somebody, I go where I'm least likely to succeed. You live lonely.
1: Yeah. Woody, what do you know about this guy, McCulley?
4: You hit a puss. He say he's a rat.
1: Yeah, but he said he's got plenty of protection. Who's furnishing it?
4: Well, you see, there's... Oh, no, boy. Look at what just walked in.
1: I looked. What I saw was not disappointing. She was wearing a skin-tight black satin with a plunging neckline and a new look only in places where it didn't matter. But she still looked enough like your secretary, Phyllis Watson, to be out of place in Leo's place. She didn't stay there long. She made a beeline through the kitchen to the rear exit. I made a beeline right after her. Woody was breathing down my neck as I started up the rickety outside stairway at the back of the building. I stopped the landing and turned around to face him. See you later, Woody. I didn't wait to see if he made it all the way to the bottom of the stairs. I was more interested in what was going on at the top. A door had opened and Phyllis stepped inside. The man who let her in looked like Ray McCulley.
6: Who are you?
1: The name is Spade.
6: I don't know that name.
1: Your boss hired me to find you.
6: Private Dick.
1: Yeah. Can I talk to you for a minute?
6: Sure. Put your hands behind your neck and walk up slow.
1: Okay. All right.
6: Go inside.
1: What's the matter? You're not acting glad to see me.
6: This is the guy, Phyllis.
2: Yes. Alex hired him this afternoon.
1: There, you see now. What do you want me to tell Youngblood?
6: You're not going to tell anybody anything. Oh.
1: It caught me right behind the ear. The last thing I saw was that plunging neckline as Phyllis rushed forward. I didn't know whether she was rushing to my rescue or to get in a few licks of her own. 5 seconds later, I didn't care. As the design of the linoleum slammed up at me, I had just time to wonder why, of all the people who were looking for Ray McCulley, I had to find him. Then I was out. Boing. Maced for my pains.
7: The makers of Wild Root Cream Oil are presenting the weekly Sunday adventure of Dashiell Hammett's famous private detective, Sam Spade. And now, back to the missing news hawk caper. Tonight's adventure with Sam Spade.
1: I was lying on the floor in a room with nothing in it but a sink, an army cot, a square of dirty linoleum, and a body. I staggered to my feet, ran some cold water over my head, and took a closer look. It was Ray McCulley. He was a very dead crusading reporter. He'd been stabbed clean through with a long-bladed kitchen knife. It sat on the handle, property of Leo's place. I went through his pockets. In his wallet, a press card, a police card, union card, and 10 genuine, crisp, new $1,000 bills. That gave me a line on a killer. He was crazy. So was I. I left it on him, too. Folded up in his vest pocket, I found 2 newspaper clippings, one from the Chronicle and one from your paper. Both weather reports for the same date. It was very hot in Phoenix, according to both papers. But according to your weather report, the temperature in Needles, California was 135 degrees. That needled me. So did the slip of paper I found on his shoe. The number 9 and a date had been stamped on it with a rubber stamp. The date was the same as that of the weather reports. I turned it over. It said Ruthie's Booth, Manson Bowling Alley.
8: Don't tell me. Yes, you're the cigar type. Come around, Mr. Panicelli.
1: Thanks. I'm just shocked.
8: I got a nice line of notion.
1: So have I.
8: No, I mean the dolls, the Hollywood dolls. You know, for the bed, only $1 plus tax.
1: Very reasonable.
8: Say, what's on your mind?
1: Leo sent me.
8: Oh. Are you going to collect the slips hereafter?
1: Well, not tonight. You see, I'm sort of a troubleshooter. Leo's checking up on some of the numbers that didn't come out right.
8: Listen, I'll tell him to his face, I don't want any part of those wrong numbers. They're scary.
1: Nuts. Who bought this one?
8: Let me see. Oh, last Thursday. Oh, number 9. How can I forget? He put $500. And honest, if he's been around once, he's been around 100 times to see if it paid off. Did it?
1: What's his name?
8: Mr. Spinelli. He buys a slip every day. And if you ask me, he's learned a system. Because he's been winning, you know. Dimes and then $1 and then $5. And then when he come in with 500 on number 9, utterly really dropped dead. Did it win?
1: Where does he live?
8: It did. Wait, I'll look on the sheet. Hey, somebody else was in just this afternoon.
1: Give me that address. Hurry up, will you?
8: It's right around the corner on Manson, 810. Say, maybe that's his system, 8 and 1. Don't add it up to 9. Hey, what's the matter? Where are you going to sit your ride?

0: Please come back later. Tomorrow. Next week.
1: Are you Mrs. Spinelli?
0: Yes, please. I had so much trouble.
1: Is your husband home?
0: Oh, my poor man. They take him away. He's dead.
1: Oh, I'm sorry. How did it happen?
0: Who are you?
1: I'm a detective. Maybe I can help you. May I come in?
0: All right. Come on.
1: It took quite a while to gain her confidence, and after that, it took still quite a while to piece together the grief-stricken grumble of words that poured out of her. When I got it down in the form of a statement, I asked her to read it over. Item. Statement by Mrs. Arturo Spinelli.
0: All the time he played those numbers. I told him they're just a bunch of gangsters. They don't let you win. Then he met this man McCulley, a writer for the newspaper. My husband says this man shows him how to win. He wins and wins. Then he goes to bank and takes out all our savings. I begged for him not to do it. But no, no, he was greedy. And this McCulley poisoned his mind. Sure, he won. He brought the money home in his hand. $10,000. I don't want it. I'm scared. I took it while he was sleeping with wine and gave it to the men. I tell him all I want is the $500. He tried to tell me we do good. We help catch the big gangsters. I say we don't want to do so good we get murdered in our beds. So he says, okay. But if I change mine, here's address. I don't change my mind. Because already my husband, he is dead. At home. Stabbed. No, I don't change my mind.
1: She signed it, and I left her alone with her grief. I wasn't working for you anymore, Mr. Youngblood. You hired me to find your reporter, and I had. And I wished I hadn't. The rest of it I did for myself. You weren't in your office when I got there, but Phyllis was. I found her behind the city desk in the act of dropping tomorrow morning's weather report into the slot. I grabbed it out of her hand.
2: What? Oh, it's you.
1: Where's your boss?
2: At home, I guess.
1: We'll talk in his office. Come on.
2: Sam, I can explain how I have to be...
1: You're going to explain plenty before I'm finished with you. Sit down.
2: Oh, you... I have to be so rough. What's the matter with you?
1: Plenty. I'm stupid. I was stupid to take this job, and I was stupid to play it cagey with you. I should have beaten the story out of you before the trouble started. It's a little late in the day now, but not too late to send you up for McCulley's murder.
2: Why, you're insane. Ray McCulley was... I'm the only one who ever tried to help
1: you. And I'm the only one who can place you in that room, not 10 minutes before the murder.
2: I told you I can explain
1: why... Stop trying to save your own skin. Spinelli was only one of a 500,000 poor dumb yucks that lose their nickels and dimes and dollars every day in the policy racket. Only he had the bad luck to win. There won't be any more lucky dead people like him if I have to make a patsy out of you to stop it.
2: It won't stop it. Nothing will. Ray talked big and brave like you. Now he's dead.
1: Yeah, with $10,000 dirty money in his wallet.
2: I won't let you say things like that. Ray was an honest reporter, too honest. He thought Youngblood meant what he said about that cleanup campaign.
1: Yeah, he did. He wanted to run this town by himself, clean up his competition.
2: When Ray started collecting material on the numbers racket, he still thought Youngblood was on the level. But that was before he stumbled onto the thing about the weather report.
1: Yeah, yeah, that was a new one. The old Dutch Schultz mob used to add up the stock market quotations. If they cheated, they knew their customers weren't good enough at arithmetic to prove it. But who knows how hot it is in Phoenix unless they live there?
2: I don't know what you're talking about.
1: Listen, that's how the number game works, sweetheart. The suckers pick a number from 1 to 10, see? The operators tally up the slips, and the least popular for that day has to win. The weather report doesn't have to pass through the copy desk, and with Youngblood pasting it up with a few strategic corrections, it was easy to make their winners look as if they were on the level.
2: Oh.
1: But of course, you had no way of knowing that. You only watched them do it day after day.
2: You know, I couldn't understand why he did those things. It seemed silly falsifying a weather report, but it didn't seem as if it could do any harm.
1: What did you meet McCulley for? To get your cut of the 10 grand Spinelli was killed for?
2: How dare you? I went there to warn him about
1: Who
2: you.
1: Who killed him?
2: I don't know.
1: You're lying.
2: All right, I'm lying. But I can prove that Ray was on the level. I've got the proof right here. The whole story he wrote on the numbers racket, even naming Youngblood as the head of it, his own publisher. I went there to get it. I was going to take it to another newspaper.
1: Why didn't you?
2: I can't tell you that.
1: You don't have to. Mrs. Spinelli was confused, grief-crazed. She had to put the blame on somebody, and when she did, she got her revenge the only way she thought she could. She may have been right about that, but she killed the wrong man.
2: Why didn't you tell me you knew who killed Ray?
1: I wanted to give you a chance to tell me yourself. I'm glad you didn't. And that, Mr. Youngblood, is the crop. I'm sure you appreciate the fact that I gave a double scoop to your paper. Like Mrs. Spinelli, I have my own ideas of vengeance. Besides, it may up your circulation a little, and you can certainly use a little extra money for your defense. By the way, who's Leo? Period. End of report.
3: But Sam.
1: Yes, Libby.
3: I thought Mrs. Spinelli killed Ray McCulley.
1: The vacation helped. You're absolutely correct. Mrs. Spinelli killed Mr. McCulley, if you'll pardon the expression.
3: But why did she kill her husband?
1: I was wrong. The vacation didn't help.
3: You mean she didn't?
1: She killed McCulley to avenge the murder of her husband.
3: You mean Mr. McCulley killed Mr. Spinelli?
1: Effie, stop. I'll go mad.
3: Oh, you need a vacation, Sam.
1: Look, type that up. The clatter of the keys may stimulate you to further cerebral activity.
3: I beg your pardon, Sam?
1: Brainwork. Now, shoot.
3: Oh, brainwork. Oh, you know, best.
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3: Well, here it is, Sam. And you were absolutely right. The typing cleared my mind. It's all clear now except for one thing.
1: Well, let's clear that up right away.
3: Why did Mrs. Spinelli kill her husband?
1: She did not kill her husband.
3: Oh, I'm sorry. I mean, why did Mr. McCulley kill Mr. Spinelli?
1: Kelly did not kill Spinelli.
3: Who's Kelly?
1: McCulley.
3: McCulley's real name was Kelly?
1: Now, let's start all over again. Disregard everything we said up until now. Make your mind a complete blank.
3: All right, Sam.
1: In the first place, McCulley did not kill Spinelli.
3: That's what I said. It was his wife, wasn't it? Now, wasn't it, Sam? Oh, stop teasing me. Say, why do you look at me like that?
1: Effie, Mr. Spinelli was killed by one of the policy racket hoods to get back the 10 grand he won on the numbers game.
3: Then how did the money get into Kelly's pocket?
1: McCulley's.
3: Why do you insist on using his alias, Sam?
1: Effie, that was the tip of the tongue. I mean, look, Mrs. Spinelli took it to him because she was afraid her husband might be killed for it.
3: Then why didn't they take the money when they killed him?
1: Because Mrs. Spinelli had already taken it.
3: Then she did kill him.
1: Go home, Effie.
3: Oh, I say. I'm sorry I'm so irritable to you, but I thought it... Well, it's been so long since I've been here, you know, Sam.
1: Angel, you're just tired. Vacations have a habit of doing that to you. After a week or two in the office, you'll be all rested up again, I'll take it.
3: You act as though you thought my mind were affected.
1: Come here.
3: Sam, now don't. My sunburn.
1: Yeah.
3: Oh, it hurt.
1: It's nice to have you back. You look good, too. All tanned and healthy. Your roof is great.
3: My nose is peeling.
1: Well, don't pick at it.
3: Good night, Sam.
1: Good night, sweetheart.
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0: news this hour from Town Hall. I'm Rich Thomason. First, the state Supreme Court ruled. Now the U.S. Supreme Court has decided the fate of an aggressive redistricting plan advanced by Virginia Democrats.
1: The Supreme Court has rejected a bid by Virginia Democrats hoping to restore a congressional map that would have given them a better chance to add four additional seats in the U.S. House. It leaves in place the Virginia High Court's decision striking down a constitutional amendment narrowly approved by voters. Virginia's Democratic Governor Abigail Spanberger says the state will hold this year's elections under the current districts. It's the latest twist in a partisan redistricting frenzy that kicked off last year, now supercharged by a Louisiana case in which the Supreme Court weakened the Voting Rights Act. Jennifer King, Washington.
0: North America's largest commuter railroad grinds to a halt, shut down by a strike. The Long Island Railroad normally serves hundreds of thousands of commuters a day. Kevin Sexton is with the Brotherhood of Locomotive Engineers and Trainmen, says a compromise simply not in the cards.
2: We were negotiating. We were willing to move down a little bit, but there's a far distance. Again, when I say the Presidential Emergency Board, there was a recommendation, there was two recommendations, and they came down, they started at 3%, whereas the Presidential Emergency Board 253 was 4.5%, and 254 was 5%.
0: MTA management says a strike benefits no one, not labor, management, or commuters. New York Governor Kathy Hochul urges affected commuters to work from home if they can. An air of uncertainty, even anxiety, in Taiwan as President Trump mulls whether to greenlight a $12 billion arms package for the self-governed island democracy and longtime U.S. ally. Mr. Trump has suggested that the fate of the arms deal depends on communist China. Beijing insists that Taiwan must be united with the mainland. More on these stories at townhall.com.
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0: A humpback whale released after a high-profile rescue was found dead off Denmark.
4: After a spectacular rescue, a humpback whale was not able to survive. The whale, nicknamed Timmy and Hope, was found dead Thursday off a Danish island and was identified Saturday after authorities were able to access a tracking device they had fastened to it. 2 weeks ago, the whale was stranded off Germany's Baltic Sea coast. It's not clear why it swam far from its habitat, although some experts say it may have lost its way following a shoal of herring or during migration. It was rescued with the help of an excavator and transported toward the North Sea in a barge. Experts and others debated over every aspect of that rescue. Much of it was live streamed. I'm Julie Walker.
0: Police in London took to the streets of the UK capital as tens of thousands joined two major demonstrations, and soccer fans congregated for the final of England's major domestic cup competition. Townhall.com. Walmart and Amazon racing to speed up order deliveries in rural areas of the U.S.
5: Small cities and towns are a rich source of untapped sales for whichever retailer builds a loyal base of online shoppers. Analysts at investment bank Morgan Stanley estimate the underserved market could be worth up to $1 trillion in annual sales. The turf battle between the nation's two biggest retailers has intensified as remote workers swell the populations of communities on the far fringes of metropolitan areas. It's also taking place as FedEx, UPS, and the U.S. Postal Service are scaling back or slowing deliveries to some rural areas. John Scott reporting.
0: The USS Gerald R. Ford has returned home to Virginia. The world's largest aircraft carrier is back in port at Naval Station Norfolk after an 11-month deployment. That's the longest since the Vietnam War. More on these stories at townhall.com.
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7: Sam Spade, Detective Agency.
8: That is the correct answer. You have just won $104 million, six deep freeze units, a stable of polo ponies with matching saddle soap, a terry cloth robe with chocolate bars pre-melted into the pockets, and a full-size, real, honest-to-goodness dreadnought, such as is used by Uncle Sam's Navy.
7: Oh, I'm sorry you'll have to call back. I'm expecting to be taking dictation from my employer very shortly.
8: Oh, I am sorry. Your time is up. And Edna St. Vincent Markowitz, who sent in the question, gets bumped off in front of the studio audience gathered in the Dredgewood Room here in Columbia Square. Next time, don't answer your phone, stupid.
7: Oh, Sam.
8: Let's have no coaching, please.
7: Oh, well, did you find the cop? Was it murder? Was it really worth, well, you know, priceless and like that, and was it fun?
8: Yes, yes, yes, and no. And finally, are you kidding?
7: Well, then why was it called the Bathio Cup?
8: It's a very old Greek expression, which is what I'll be wearing as I sit in your lap dictating my report on the Bathio Cup caper.
6: Dashiell Hammett, America's leading detective fiction writer and creator of Sam Spade, the hard-boiled private eye, and William Spear, radio's outstanding producer-director of mystery and crime drama, join their talents to make your hair stand on end with the adventures of Sam Spade. 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

0: Now, why do they want to blow a man's eye?
1: Date, August 22nd, 1948, to Jethro Chiswick, Esquire.
2: Oh, spelling, Sam.
1: E-S-Q-U...
2: No, Sam, I meant the name. It's, Chisro Jethwick.
1: I did not say Chisro Jethwick. I said Jethro Chiswick. I mean, Chisro... look, we'll check it later.
2: Oh, Sam, it might... I have an uncle in Berkeley named Smithwick.
1: Leave your family out of this, Eph.
2: But he's only by marriage, Sam. It's quite a common name.
1: Name three people named Chiswick.
2: No, Smithwick, Sam. Now, see, there's Uncle George and Aunt Amelia by a previous marriage. Then there's my cousin Rupert on the Christie side.
1: When you have finished ruminating amongst the foliage of your family tree, Miss Perrine.
2: Well, I only mentioned it in
1: connection
2: with that name
1: we'll
2: that you thought you...
1: All right, all over again. Tear out that page.
2: Yes, Your Highness?
1: No, please. No need to curtsy. To Jethro Chiswick, no comment, please. From Samuel Spade, license number 137596. What's that?
2: Nothing, sir, nothing. Throat.
1: Subject, the Vafio Cupcaper. Dear Commodore, that's the way I like you.
3: Meek.
1: I had always considered myself fairly well-versed in the subject of cups, but if anybody had told me there was such a thing as a Vafio Cup, they could have knocked me over with one, which they did.
4: Mr. Spade?
1: Yeah?
4: I'm Chester A. Brody. I talked with your secretary on the phone. Do you follow?
1: Oh, yes, Mr. Brody. Sit down. Rest your package.
4: Thank you. I prefer to hold it for the time being. My card, sir.
1: Theophilus and Brody, importers and exporters, mm-hmm.
4: Mr. Theophilus is my partner, Dimitri Theophilus. You follow?
1: I follow.
4: It was Mr. Theophilus who brought the Vafio Cup into the firm. I furnished the cash capital.
1: Vafio Cup, I do not follow.
4: Yes, indeed. The only one of these treasures to fall into private hands. One of the fabulous Vafio Cups. Those exquisite and cunningly wrought examples of the art of the ancient Grecian goldsmith, excavated by the great Schliemann from a beehive tomb in Sparta.
1: Beehive.
4: Mycenaean age, just west of the Lion Gate.
1: Oh, the Lion Gate. Pardon me, Mr. Brody. Are you trying to tell me that this cup is very valuable?
4: Priceless.
1: And that you have finally managed to find a buyer?
4: You follow?
1: And that you want me to deliver that package containing your priceless cup in return with your customer's cash?
4: Accurately put. I presume you're bonded.
1: Uncork me and see for yourself.
4: You are a droll fellow, to be sure.
1: I had a light breakfast of drolls and coffee. Now, what is this Vafio cup?
4: I will show it to you. You are about to see a treasure but few eyes have looked upon in our time, Mr. Spade. The Vafio cup. Handle it carefully. It's fragile. You could crush it in your hand like so much tinfoil. Yet this golden relic of a golden age has come down through the centuries miraculously unscathed. Note the delicately wrought lines of the bas-relief. The exquisite draperies on the figure of the caryatid. The anguish on the face of the fallen hunter. The sheer brute force of the wild boar charging to the kill. Holding this golden cup in your hands, you encompass 3,000 years. Do you comprehend why there's no question of insurance here?
1: Frankly, I don't.
4: My dear man, an item such as this is worth only as much as a collector will pay for it. This particular collector has offered $200,000. It might never be offered again. You follow?
1: I follow.
4: Very well. Here's your fee, $100.
1: I follow.
4: And here's the address of my client in Los Angeles, Commodore Jethro Chiswick.
1: Oh, now, wait a minute.
4: You will take the noon train. Any questions?
1: Yeah, why can't I go on a plane?
4: Because I've placed an item in this afternoon's papers to the effect that the treasure is to be transported by plane.
1: If I were a Garniff and I read that item, I'd take the train.
4: That would be your first thought. Then you would think they're saying they're taking the plane to make me think they're taking the train. Therefore, you would take the plane after all. Oh, would you? If you were really clever, you might say, they're taking the plane to make one bigger the train, so I'll take the plane after all, and therefore...
1: Never mind. By this time, he's decided on a bus. The train is perfectly safe.
4: You follow?
1: The package was light in the drawing room, and the train was comfortable. Seemed like an easy way to earn $100. I knew it wouldn't last. Never does. I was prepared for the knock on the door, and I got ready for the inevitable small, dark man who plays the Peter Lorre part, but this one fooled me. He was a tall, thin actor with sandy hair.
5: Okay, Shamus, hand over the package. It won't be no trouble.
1: Sure, there it is on the seat. Take it.
5: Huh?
1: It's okay. You got me covered. I won't make any move.
5: Hey, what are you trying to pull?
1: It's a stick-up, isn't it?
5: Maybe I got the wrong compartment.
1: No, that's it. The cup's in there. Unwrap it and see for yourself.
5: Oh, no, you don't. I ain't picking up no booby traps.
1: Oh, you're yellow, huh?
5: I know that one, too. Don't cut no ice for me.
1: Suit yourself. Game of gin?
5: Hey, you're nuts. I'm getting out of here.
1: Hey, wait a minute, pal. I'll buy you a drink.
5: I don't drink.
1: Lunch?
5: In a go.
3: Yes, indeed, Mr. Spade, I agree. Clarence is a very comical fellow.
1: So are you.
3: I took the liberty of stepping into your forecastle whilst you had your bit of raillery in the after companionway with my mate, dear Clarence. You mind?
1: Not at all.
3: Well, sir, I'm afraid you're going to mind a great deal.
1: And that's how I met you, Commodore. I was so busy sizing up the .45 in your right hand that I didn't even notice when you left, whipped out of your coat pocket with one of the largest saps I have ever felt. The next time I saw light, you were gone, the Vafio Cup was gone, and the train was pulling into San Jose. I got off, rode back to San Francisco with a truckload of chickens, and headed straight for my client's apartment.
2: You got here quick.
1: Yeah.
2: Come in.
1: Thanks. Well?
2: Well, what?
1: Look, we can't both play this deadpan. We'll stay no place.
2: It's in the back room.
1: What is?
2: The body. You're from the police, aren't you?
1: I'm a private victim.
2: How dare you?
1: Hey, what was that for?
2: For spying on me. You and all the other cheap gumshoes my husband hires.
1: You're Mrs. Brody?
2: I'm Enid Theophilus. Did my husband hire you?
1: My name is Sam Spade. I was hired by one Chester A. Brody, your husband's business partner.
2: Well, Sam, I hope he paid you in advance, because he's the body.
1: Chester A. Brody was just barely identifiable. Somebody had worked hard trying to persuade him to say or do something he either couldn't or wouldn't do. The only interesting clue was in the wastebasket. At first, I thought it was a flattened beer can. But it was the Vafio Cup, or a facsimile thereof.
2: Well, how do you like it, Sam?
1: I don't. He was my client. I wasn't hired to protect him. I didn't like him, but he was my client.
2: How would you like me for a client?
1: I'll give you the name of a lawyer, sister.
2: My name is Enid.
1: Enid? Now, let's see what I can squeeze out of you before the cops do. Brody was your husband's business partner, and you're,
2: You don't have to be subtle. He was mad about me. I'm all broken up about his death.
1: So is he.
2: That wasn't funny.
1: That time I deserved it.
2: You don't like me, do you?
1: Can't you get it through that steel-jacketed brain of yours that you're in bad trouble, that there's a dead man in the next room beaten to death and you're not supposed to be here?
2: Oh, I was supposed to be here. We were going to elope as soon as you brought back the money from that, Greek thing.
1: Yeah, what about that Greek thing?
2: It was an antique. It was called the Vafio Cup.
1: Yes, I know about that.
2: Well, my husband dug it up in Greece and smuggled it into the country.
1: Yeah?
2: It was all he had, but it was such an important piece that he was able to persuade Chet, the late Chester Brody, that is, to let him in as a full partner.
1: Then what?
2: Well, they quarreled. My husband made some bad investments, and Chet wanted to sell the cup to save the firm. Dimitri refused. I didn't think it was fair, so I got the keys to his safety deposit box where the cup was, and Chet arranged to sell it to the Commodore. Did you get the money from the Commodore?
1: All I got from the Commodore was lumps.
2: He stole the cup?
1: Roger.
2: You've got to get it back.
1: I've got it.
2: Where?
1: Here, take a look.
2: It's ruined. Where did you find it?
1: In a trash basket where it belongs.
2: Dimitri did it. He must have suspected something and substituted a fake. That's it. He knows where the real one is.
1: Somebody thought that your boyfriend knew.
2: The one that killed him?
1: That's the way it looks. And maybe that's the way it was meant to look. You know, somebody might get the idea that you palmed a genuine when you got it out of that safety deposit box.
2: If I did, it was legal, and don't you forget it. A wife can't steal from her husband. Legally, they're one person. You can't steal from yourself. That's the law.
1: I was wrong. You don't need a lawyer.
2: Will you help me?
1: I may hurt you, and it'll cost you anyway.
2: I know what's good for me. Money. Find that cup.
1: Good for me, too. So I took her $100, advised her to go home, and made for my own humble lodging. They were not only humble, they were crowded. The man was small, but the gun was enormous. I said, don't bother to introduce yourself. Your name is Dimitri Theophilus, and you want this package that I'm carrying.
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0: now, back to the Bathio Cup Caper. Tonight's adventure with Sam Spade.
1: He didn't answer me, so I said it again. Don't bother to introduce yourself. Your name is Dimitri Theopoulos, and you want this package that I'm carrying.
2: Of that be assured. You obtained this from my dear wife. And how did you find my darling?
1: Not at the City Pound, surprisingly enough.
2: Oh, you know my dear wife. How soon you know my darling so well, more than I her husband. Is it possible?
1: I don't know, is it?
2: I don't know either. I employ a detective.
1: Not this one.
2: I have need. My poor partner, Mr. Brody. You are interesting.
1: If you are interesting about who killed your partner, that's one thing. But if you want somebody to dig out your family secrets, that is nothing. With me, you are, shall we say, no place.
2: But why don't I get the right to know? There'll be no trouble, no scandal, no divorcement suing. Of that be assured. Even poor Chester is dead, so he's what one calls ancient history. While he lived, I knew nothing. I was blind. After he died, I see certain things.
1: Yeah, well, do you see that maybe your wife had a hand in Brody's death? What then?
2: Well, if it so happens that you cannot separate my darling from that, do you follow?
1: Not quite.
2: I'm not an old man,
1: but
2: my dear wife is but 22 and a truly lovely person.
1: Yes, she's on
2: it. Would it not be the part of husbandly wisdom to have, shall I say, a hold over her?
1: If she's guilty, you won't need it.
2: Good. Please, I cannot hold the gun and handle my wallet at the same time. Please.
1: No, thanks. You keep the gun. I'll take the wallet.
2: Oh, you trust me. You will work for me.
1: Yeah, I'll work for anybody. Here, I left your cab fare.
2: Oh, assuredly, you are so very kind.
1: Oh, I'm not so
2: kind. Now the package, yes?
1: No.
2: Then I don't hesitate to shoot you.
1: Oh, wait a minute.
2: Yes?
1: This is the fake. You sure you want this?
2: Assuredly, yes.
1: A man has already been killed for it. Your life's a high price to pay for a fake, though fancy, tin cup.
2: You still think that's the price?
1: Brother, I know it.
2: Then you know I would kill you for it.
1: Okay, if it means that much to you, and I guess it does, it's all yours.
2: Okay, thank you. Okay. Please remain where you are. If you follow me, I will surely suit you.
1: My front window, I watched them come out downstairs and start across the street. Then it happened. I saw the gun flash as it fired, and Theophilus slumped to the pavement. The package slid away from him into the gutter. I beat it down to him. He'd taken all three pellets in the midsection from close range. His pulse fluttered once or twice and then stopped. When I went to look for the package, it wasn't there. I called homicide and waited until they took him away. When I told Lieutenant Dundee what I had in mind, he congratulated me on my brilliant scheme and told me to go ahead with it. That was his mistake. I even talked him out of assigning any of his harness men to watch my building for the next couple of hours. That was my mistake. I went upstairs, opened the bottle, and waited for your knock on my door, Commodore.
3: Well, sir, the man would almost think you expected us. Keep a weather eye on him, Clarence. Don't let him get lured.
4: Aye, sir.
1: Welcome aboard.
3: No time for scuttlebutt, Mr. Spade. We are bound for Bullilong Bali on the MacArthur Maru, sailing at dawn. I want that cup. The true, the genuine, the Bathio cup. No more deceptions, no more trickery. You will hand it over without further delay.
1: Sure. Be glad to.
3: Oh, no, not like that. You will tell Clarence where it is stowed, and Clarence will fetch it above decks.
1: Why, you old barnacle. Theophilus never had his mitts on a genuine Bathio cup.
3: Bilge water, sir. When Theophilus landed in San Francisco, he didn't have a farthing. Now he owes $500,000. If he hadn't got the genuine cup, how could he have borrowed all that money?
1: Because a bunch of morons like you believed he had it.
3: Blast my binnacles, man. You sound as though you believed what you're saying.
1: Look, Commodore, you're interested in high finance. Now, how did Ivor Kruger make his millions?
3: Why, matches. He was the match king, sir.
1: Matches had nothing to do with it, Commodore. He started out with $15 million worth of phony government bonds that he printed himself. Follow? They weren't even good counterfeits, but he was smart enough not to try and cash them. He just kept them in a safety deposit box and borrowed money. Theophilus used this phony Bathio cup the same way.
3: Lost my binnacles, man. You sound as though you believe what you're saying.
1: That has a familiar ring to it. I do. And I'll tell you why. He knew that that was the fake in the package when he held me up for it. He was willing to risk his own life to get it out of circulation.
3: Dash my timbers. Old Theophilus has left us without a shot in the locker. He's steered us onto the shoals. We're on our beam ends.
4: 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You're pumping bilge flush. We better haul our wind.
3: Yes, indeed. I'm afraid it's getting rather warm in San Francisco. Bully long beckons.
1: You won't make it past the potato patch.
3: What?
1: The cops are going to want some answers about a couple of stiffs you left behind in San Francisco.
3: I'm glad you reminded me.
4: Can I plug him?
3: No, no. We are taking him with us.
1: Oh, that's what you think.
4: Take it easy, mate. This ain't going to hurt a bit.
1: A reek of chloroform filled the room and a fist pounded into my belly. It knocked my wind out, and at the same time, my nose collided with something wet and cold. I swung out but didn't connect. Before I could swing again, the room blurred and the ceiling light floated down to meet me. Then the lights went out altogether. At first, I couldn't figure it. It sounded like what a doctor hears through a stethoscope, or maybe an earthquake, or maybe ship engines, which it turned out to be. When the lights came on again, I was lying on a bunk in a stateroom. I staggered across to the wash basin and splashed water in my face.
5: Hello, you.
1: Enid, as I hardly live and breathe.
5: It could get worse.
1: Yeah, where are we?
5: Oh, not very far out. Not past the Farallone.
1: Good. I'm a stowaway, and I'll put me off with the pilot.
5: Oh, no, you're not. Your passage is paid.
1: Mine? It is, huh?
5: It is. Do you know who you are?
1: Who am I?
5: Chester Brody.
1: Then I'm dead. They'll bury me at sea.
5: Roger.
1: Who are you?
5: I'm your widow.
1: What's the score, widow?
5: Chester and I booked passage on this ship a week ago. It was part of the plan. Chester and the Commodore worked it all out.
1: Yeah, the cup was to have been stolen from me on the train.
5: Yes, but when the Commodore discovered it was a fake, everything fell to pieces.
1: Yeah, he thought Chester was double-crossing him.
5: They forced Chet to talk. He told them Dimitri still had the genuine Bafio cup and had hired you for the double-cross. Maybe he really believed it. Anyway, they killed Dimitri.
1: Yeah. Well, there's nothing on them yet. But you're a material witness, sweetheart, to at least one of the killings. That's extraditable. When that dawns on them, they'll scuttle you, too.
5: It's already dawned on them. I'm desperate.
1: Yes, I notice. For you, you're practically hysterical.
5: We have to face facts.
1: Yeah, well, give me a couple to face right now. Where are the Commodore and Clarence?
5: Up on the bridge.
1: Good. All you have to do is walk straight up to the captain. He'll put them under arrest.
5: Well, that might be a good idea, darling.
1: Only what?
5: Only the Commodore is the captain.
1: That tore it. Your salty talk had fooled me, Commodore. I never dreamed that you were really an old sea dog, and I do mean dog. But two can play at that game. From my own intimate knowledge of sea story magazines, I realized that all hands would be turned to in the cargo gear, and the crew quarters would be therefore empty. In more time than it takes to tell, Enid and I had fitted ourselves out in dungarees, jumpers, and watch caps, and turned to with them.
6: Stow that preventer.
1: Oh, me? You may recall, Commodore, you may recall me as the man who ran for a fire extinguisher when the bosun yelled, "Stow the preventer." But experience is the best teacher, and by the time we hove to put the pilot over the side, things were in such a state of confusion that you had retreated to your cabin with a quadruple ration of grog. Seizing that moment, I threw Enid over the side, yelled, "Man overboard!" and jumped in after her. Once safely aboard the pilot schooner, we revealed our true identity, and a merry laugh was enjoyed by all. It dropped us at the foot of Margaret, and we waved warm farewells to our erstwhile rescuers, then to the snug haven of my office in a friendly cup, if you'll pardon the expression, in the grateful warmth of a gas radiator.
5: Unhealthy.
1: Who, me?
5: Gas fumes. Why don't you move into a building with steam heat?
1: I like this building. I've been here for a long time.
5: You don't make much money, do you?
1: You don't have to rub it in. It's a living.
5: You happy?
1: Mm-hmm. Sure I am.
5: Well, I guess it's all right then.
1: You know, sweetheart.

0: Oh, it's not what you think.
1: Well, what is it?
0: It's you. You're so nice.
1: I'm nice?
0: Yeah, but you're no place. You never will be. Neither will I.
2: And Bat Conador is the cargo. It was nice seeing you again down at the hall. They tell me you and Clarence are both trying to turn state's evidence. But according to the late bulletins, Clarence was leading by a neck in the states. Get it? The DA was afraid the jury might not understand your salty talk. Period. End of siege ante.
0: Oh, Sam.
2: Yes, what?
0: Oh, Sam.
2: Hmm?
0: I just can't.
2: Why can't you? Are you feeling okay, F?
0: Oh, Sam.
2: Hmm?
0: You betrayed your trust. You...
2: Effie, speak to me. What is it? I betrayed my trust. What?
0: Those criminals were on that boat.
2: Yes?
0: And you... You jumped overboard.
2: You feel that I was recalcitrant? Is that it? That my actions were not true blue, clear cut? Is that it?
0: Oh, I'll just go type this up, and I'm sure you can explain. I hope you can. I hope.
2: Sour racket.
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0: Well, here it is, Sam. I hope the spelling is all right. I was so upset.
1: You hate me, then?
0: Oh, no. No. I suppose it's foolish going along thinking that your ideal doesn't have to be Clay. Oh, Sam, I just can't. I just can't imagine.
1: Don't you think I can explain that?
0: Oh, yes, I'm sure you can explain. But you did. You deserted your post and jumped overboard like a thinking rat.
1: That's right.
0: Oh, Sam, that's so unlike you. It was just by chance they were apprehended.
1: By chance, you say? Who do you think it was that got himself shot out of a torpedo tube in that submarine?
0: You, Sam?
1: No, you think I'm crazy? I did something few radio detectives ever do, sweetheart. I called the Harbor Patrol single-handed using only one nickel and had them picked up.
0: Oh, Sam, I wish I'd been there.
1: Well, it was just a small phone booth. Besides, if you'd been there, it would have been out of order or something.
0: Oh, Sam. You came through after all.
1: Aren't you ashamed that you ever doubted me?
0: Yes, I am. I'm a fool.
1: There. I forgive you.
0: Good night, Sam.
1: Good night, sweetheart.

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Loreen Tuttle is Effie. The Adventures of Sam Spade are written for radio by Bob Tallman and Gil Dowd. 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Again and again, the choice of men who put good grooming first. This is Dick Joy reminding you to...

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1: We offer you escape.
0: You're trapped in a remote valley of the Andes, walled in by sheer rock precipices. And surrounding you, closing in on you, is a band of blind men who want your eyes.
1: Escape, produced and directed by William N. Robeson, and carefully plotted to free you from the four walls of today for a half hour of high adventure.
0: Tonight, we escape to the high mountains of Ecuador and to a remarkable world where sight is unknown, as H.G. Wells imagined it in his curious story, The Country of the Blind.

0: My name is Ibarra. I am a mining engineer in Quito, Ecuador, high in the towering Andes. And up until a year ago, my chief sport was mountain climbing. My last climb was an attempt to scale the remote and forbidding peak of Parascotopetl, the 20,000-foot crag unconquered by man. It is unconquered still. 3,000 feet from the icy summit, our party turned back and fled for their lives. All of us escaped except one, a guide named Nunez, who slipped and fell over the precipice, disappearing into the vast chasm that yawned 10,000 feet beneath us. The horror of that man's fall has haunted my dreams for a year. Because of it, I have forsaken mountain climbing for the rest of my life. And that decision still stands, even though today I have seen Nunez. He was sitting on the steps of my shack when I arrived at the mine this morning. At first, I didn't recognize him. He was so much changed. I thought he was a ragged beggar asking alms.
1: Is it you, Senor Ibarra?
0: My name is Ibarra, yes. What do you want?
1: You do not know me, Senor.
0: I know. You look like a man I knew once, but he is...
1: Dead? Dead on the slopes of Parascotopetl?
0: Nunez. No, it couldn't be you.
1: Nunez. That is my name, Senor. At least that is the name I remember.
0: But you fell. I saw you fall.
1: Yes.
0: It's impossible that you could have lived.
1: Perhaps the gods of the mountain had some reason to spare me.
0: Nunez, if we'd had any idea that you were alive, but you went down, down thousands of feet. We couldn't even attempt to find your body.
1: I know. I do not blame you. You could not have reached me. And if you had, I should not have welcomed you at first. But then later...
0: What do you mean, Nunez?
1: Senor, you will not believe what I have to tell.
0: I can hardly believe that I'm seeing you, talking to you. But what has happened to you?
1: You remember that night, the night I fell?
0: Yes.
1: We had been toiling all day, inching our way up a steep ice wall. And as darkness came, we found a narrow ledge, barely 3 feet wide.
2: It's not very wide, but we can get our shoulder wall up and cut off some of this wind.
3: Well, that'll be welcome.
4: Yes, but first we'll rest a moment.
2: Look at that icy devil up there glistening in the moonlight.
3: There's another 3,000 feet of sheer ice wall to the top.
2: Well, I can see why no one's ever made it. Think we should go on?
3: I don't know. Nunez, what do you think?
4: It is not my place to say, Senor. I was hired to guide you to the top. I agreed.
3: What do you really think?
4: If I believed in the gods of the mountain, as the Indians do, I should be frightened now.
2: Why?
4: Because we have invaded the Forbidden Circle. This part of the Andes is unmapped and unknown, Senor.
2: And therefore shrouded in superstition, eh?
4: It is an easy thing to believe strange things in this white loneliness.
2: Some of the legends are really fascinating. I've heard of one, something about a hidden valley called the Country of the Blind.
4: Yes. It is supposed to be somewhere down there below us. A fertile valley which was settled many centuries ago and then cut off by the great landslide of Arauca.
3: But why the Country of the Blind?
4: Well, even before it was isolated, the people developed a strange illness. All of them slowly went blind. After that, their children were born blind. And the legend is that the valley was the home of the mountain gods. It was too beautiful for human eyes.
3: That's odd. Well, it's all nonsense.
4: Yes, of course.
3: Would be pleasant to find it, though. You know the old proverb, in the country of the blind, the one-eyed man is king?
4: I doubt that we could ever find it. I even doubt if it exists.
3: Of course not. I was only joking.
4: Yes. Well, now if you're arrested, we'll make the shelter wall.
3: Right. I'll give you a hand in a minute. Believe me, Ibarra, for 2 pesos, I'd give up this climb. I never realized
4: how... Senors, I'm slipping!
3: Hang on!
2: Nunez! Nunez!
4: In one horrible instant, my foot had slipped on the treacherous ledge and I'd gone over, falling far out into the icy black night, falling down, down. I fell perhaps 1,000 feet. Then I felt a heavy, stinging impact of snow. I'd fallen on an almost perpendicular snow slope. And now I was sliding down, down, tumbling over and over. And then suddenly I realized that my own motion had almost stopped. And it was the snow that was moving. I was riding an avalanche. At almost the same moment, I went over the second precipice. It was higher than the first, much higher, perhaps 4,000 feet. I fell with the snow for what seemed minutes, every second, expecting the terrible final impact. But the impact never came. Miracle of miracles, that sheer wall blended almost imperceptibly into another steep snow slope. And again I was sliding. Gradually, as the arc of the slope curved away, I felt myself slow down. And finally I rolled to a stop and lay still. When I awoke, it was morning, and I was covered with snow. I shook off the cold white blanket on my chest and rested a moment. And then I rolled over on my back and looked up. My heart almost stopped as I saw from where I'd fallen, where the mountain towered 10,000 feet above me. Then carefully I felt at myself. My clothes were torn. I was bruised and bleeding. I ached in every muscle, but I had not a single broken bone. I lay there and offered up a prayer to the gods of the mountain. Far below me lay a lush valley sparkling in the morning sunlight. I could see the stately trees and the green meadows fresh with dew. I started down the mountain, but it was still an arduous descent. The farther down I got, the more I realized the beauty of the scene. Why, this was a hidden paradise I'd fallen into. And I was the first man ever to see it. So I thought. But I was wrong. I realized that first when I saw the cultivation in the meadows. And then the walks, well-kept stone walks laid in a symmetrical pattern all over the valley. And then I saw them. There were men and women lying under the trees and resting in the fields. Nearby, a collection of windowless huts marked a village. And the plastering of the houses was done in a wild variety of colors. I thought to myself, the plasterer who did that must have been blind as a bat. Then I saw two of the men quite close to me. They were standing on a bridge over the little stream. They were dressed in odd loose clothing, and there was a strange look about their faces. They failed to notice me as I approached until I shouted. Suddenly they looked up attentively in my direction. I waved wildly at them, but they took no notice. Why, the fools must be blind. Blind? Could it be that I have fallen into the country of the blind? In the country of the blind, a one-eyed man can be king.
5: Hello there. You needn't be afraid. I won't hurt you. I come in peace.
6: It is a man, or a spirit come down from the rocks.
5: Oh, I'm a man, all right. Just like you, but I've had a miraculous escape, and now I find myself here in your valley.
7: Valley? Valley?
6: Come hither. Let me feel of you.
5: Yes, certainly. Here, my arm. Is my face. You see, I am a man, like yourself. Here, feel my lips. They move with speech. Oh, careful there. Gently, those are my eyes.
7: Eyes? Eyes?
6: That is strange. Feel this chorea.
7: Yes, I feel.
5: Careful. Feel the eyelids flutter?
7: He is but imperfectly formed. Some strange bulge there. Unseemly.
5: No. You see, your eyes are shrunken in, but mine are whole. I can see.
7: See? Pedro, he is a strange wild one. Where does he come from?
6: He must have come down out of the rocks.
5: No, from over the mountains, out of the country beyond there where men can see. From Bogota, where there are 100,000 people and a city stretches out of sight.
7: Sight? What strange words he uses, without meaning. And feel the coarseness of his hair, like a llama's.
6: Our fathers have told us men may be made by forces of nature. It is the warmth of things, and moisture, and rottenness.
7: Let us lead him to the elders.
5: But no one need lead me. I can see.
7: See?
5: Oh, yes, of course. I can... I didn't see your water bucket.
7: His senses are still imperfect. He stumbles and talks unmeaning words. Lead him by the hand, Pedro.
5: But But look, I... Oh, well, all right. These people had been blind for centuries. They had forgotten even the words associated with seeing. And they thought I was an idiot, only half-formed. Especially when they led me into the pitch blackness of one of their windowless huts. And I stumbled up for someone.
6: A thousand pardons, Madonna Sirota. He's a clumsy one.
5: I'm sorry I fell down. I couldn't see in the darkness.
8: Who is this? And what is he saying?
7: He is but newly formed, good father. He has come down from the rocks. He stumbles as he walks and mingles words that mean nothing with his speech.
6: He is a wild man out of the rocks.
5: No, I come from Bogota, over the mountains.
6: You hear? Bogota. He uses wild words. His mind is hardly formed. He has only the beginnings of speech.
8: Bogota?
5: Yes. I come from the great world where men have eyes and see.
6: That must be his name, Bogota.
7: He stumbled twice as we came thither.
8: He must be taught.
5: No, you don't understand. I can see, but not in the dark. To you, darkness or light is all the same. But to me, to us who can see, to us outside in the world beyond the mountains...
8: Mountains? What are mountains?
5: Very well, then, beyond the rocks.
8: There is nothing beyond the rocks. That is the end of the world.
5: Oh, but surely you must realize the sky above covers more than just this valley.
8: Sky? Above? There is nothing above but the roof of rock. He is very raw, my children. He shall have to be taught from the beginnings. Now take him away. Feed him.
6: It shall be done, good father.
8: But guide him. See that he does not stumble over my daughter again.
9: Do not fear, father. I shall guide him myself and feed him.
8: Very well.
9: Come, take my hand.
5: Thank you. It'll be a pleasure to get outside again, out of this darkness.
9: Come this way.
5: Yes. What is your name?
9: Medina Sarote.
5: Mine is Juan Nunez. Oh, sunlight. Oh, this is better. And now I may look at you. Why, you're beautiful. I cannot tell you what a wonderful thing you are to see.
9: Oh, please, you must be careful.
5: Why?
9: If you do not learn quickly and cease speaking such strange words, they may not be so kind to you. They might be angry. They might even destroy you.
5: This thought had not occurred to me, and suddenly I had a twinge of fear. Still, the proverb kept running through my mind. In the country of the blind, a one-eyed man is king. But try as I would, I cannot make them understand my wonderful gift of sight. They thought me stupid and untaught, almost an idiot. Day by day, I learned their peaceful ways, but they could not learn mine. It was beginning to get on my nerves. Theirs too, perhaps.
8: Bogota? Bogota, come hither. Bogota, you move not.
5: No, and I won't, you old beetle. I'll show you. I'll leave the path.
8: Bogota? Trample not on the grass. It is not allowed.
5: How did you know I stepped on the grass?
8: I heard, of course.
5: Heard, but I didn't make a sound.
8: Why do you not come when I call you? Can you not hear the path as you walk?
5: I can see it.
8: There is no such word as see. Cease this folly and follow the sound of my feet.
5: Oh, my time will come.
8: You will learn. There is much to learn in the world.
5: Has no one ever told you in the country of the blind, the one-eyed man is king?
8: Blind? What is blind?
5: Oh, never mind.
8: Bogota, I must warn you. Just keep quiet and learn. And stop this nonsense about seeing.
5: Nonsense, is it? I'll show you. I've taken enough of your insults. Unformed mind. Got no sense yet. I'll be king here. I can see and I'll be king.
8: Bogota, stop it.
5: No, I'm through with your orders. I'll show you what an advantage sight can be. I can hit you and hurt you, and you can't see me to strike back.
8: Bogota, put down that spade.
5: You devil, your ears are sharp, aren't they?
8: Bogota, there must be no violence.
5: By heaven, I'll hit you if you come any closer. I swear I will.
8: Put down that spade and come off the grass.
5: You don't understand. You are blind, and I can see. I can see.
8: Bogota.
5: I'll hurt you. I swear I will.
8: Put down that spade.
5: Leave me alone! I hit him with a spade and ran. Over the wall, outside the valley, back to the rocks, back to the cliff I'd come from. When I reached that sheer rock wall, I knew there was no place to go. For 2 days and nights, I stayed outside the valley. I grew hungry and cold. Then I realized the hopelessness of my position. I was trapped.
4: I must spend the rest of my life here. There was no way out. So I went back. I confess, O chief of the elders, I was mad. I admit, I was only newly made.
8: That is better. And do you still think you can see?
4: No. That was folly. The words mean nothing less than nothing.
8: And what is overhead?
4: Rock. There's a roof above the world, a roof of rock and very smooth.
8: Very well. And
4: please, before you ask me any more, give me food or I shall die.
8: Very well. Give him food. Madonna Sarate.
9: Yes, Father.
8: And after that, we must put him to the most menial tasks in the village. Guard him well. And perhaps he shall learn yet.
4: Thank you. Thank you. Oh, that is better. You are kind, Medina Sarote. Very kind.
9: I am glad you came back.
4: You are? If they were all like you, I should never have run away.
9: What was that word you said I was?
4: Beautiful. You are. Or even your eyes. They're not shrunken depressions like the others.
9: It means something nice, beautiful.
4: Something very nice, Medina Sarote. Tell me, why is it you have no husband?
9: I have a disfigurement. These long hairs.
4: Oh, your eyelashes? Oh, but they're beautiful.
9: They are considered a disfigurement.
4: You're the most lovely girl in the valley. But they wouldn't know, would they? You have no lover?
9: No.
4: Medina Sarote, what do you think of me? Do you think of me as an idiot like all the rest of
9: them? Oh, no. No, you have much to learn, but you will learn it, I'm sure. And you are kind and gentle. And your voice is soft. You speak words that are soft and warm. No one has ever spoken such words to me.
4: Then I shall speak them often, Medina Sarote. You are the only one in this valley, in this whole world I care for. And so it began. I, the village idiot, the slave boy who dreamed to be king. I, with my eyes still whole, fell in love with Medina Sarote, the daughter of the elder of the village. Only to her could I open my heart without fear. Only to her could I speak of the beauty I could see around me. Oh, it is a beautiful valley, Medina Sarote. Green with grass and yellow with sunlight, and flowers, bright flowers dotting the hills. And in the cool of the night, the stars gleam like diamonds in the sky.
9: Oh, the words sound lovely. But what are stars?
4: Stars? Why, no, you wouldn't understand.
9: And what do you mean, in the cool of the night? You still get that confused one. The night is warm. The day is cool.
4: Oh, no, it is you here who have them backwards. Because the darkness means nothing to you. You work in the cool of the night and sleep in the heat of the day, but...
9: You are teasing me.
4: No. Oh. What does it matter? All that matters is you. You. Here beside me, Medina Sarote. I love you.
9: And I love you.
4: I know they still think me an idiot, but you listen to what I say, and you don't think me an idiot, do you?
9: Oh, no. I like to hear you speak.
4: Then, would you marry me?
9: Yes. Yes, Swan. I will marry you.

0: will not have it.
1: But, Father...
0: He is an idiot. He has delusions. He cannot do anything right.
1: But he is getting better. He's better than he was. And he is strong and kind. Stronger and kinder than anyone in the world. And he loves me. And I love him.
0: No, I will not have it.
2: Great sire, if you please.
0: What is it, good doctor?
2: I have examined Bogota, and the case is clear to me. I think very probably he might be cured.
0: Huh? And how might that be done?
2: His brain is affected by something. I believe I know what it is. Those queer things he calls eyes. Hmm? Where we have but an agreeable depression, he has great lumps with flaps over them that move and long hairs. Consequently, his brain is in a constant state of irritation.
0: But what can be done to cure him?
2: A very simple surgical operation. Remove the cause of the irritation. We will merely cut out his eyes.
1: But, Juan, they say it will make you well. It will make you look like us.
3: But you don't understand, Medina Sarote. My world is sight. You would not want me to lose my most precious possession?
1: I don't know.
3: There are so many beautiful things to see. The flowers, the far sky with its drifting clouds, the sunsets, the stars. And you. If only just to see you, it is good to have sight. And I would never see you again.
1: Juan, I love to hear you say these things, even though I know it is just your imagination.
3: But, my dear, these things are real.
1: No. They are fancies. This is real. If you will let them cut out your eyes, we can be together always.
3: And you want me to?
1: Oh, if you would. If only you would.
3: What else can I do?
1: Oh, my dearest one. My dearest with a tender voice. I will repay you.
3: Oh, Madonna.
1: Be brave. And carry my voice in your thoughts. Now I must go. And tomorrow...
3: Yes?
1: Tomorrow will be forever.
3: Goodbye. Goodbye, Madonna. I suppose I knew it then, when I said that. I only meant to go up on the rocks and look out over the valley... To spend my last days feasting my eyes, my precious eyes, on the wonderful, beautiful world of light and color. But when I got there, it was too beautiful. Too lovely, this valley, this home of the mountain gods. Beautiful and forbidden. I drank it in. The green of the fields, the blue of the gently curving stream, the orange of the lichen in the rocky crevices. I climbed higher to see the great snow-capped peaks towering above and away to the distant sky, and still higher as the shadows turned the snow to purple and crimson and deep blue. The valley now was far below and as beautiful as a painting. But like a painting, it seemed unreal. Medina Sarote was small and far away, a distant dream. And the world of sight was here. All around, overpowering, wonderful. I turned and began to climb up that sheer rock wall. How many months it took me to make my way out over those mountains, over glaciers and snowfields and sheer precipices, I cannot guess. How I lived through the cold and hunger of it, I cannot tell you. But I'm here at last. Back from the country of the blind.
4: Good heavens, man. What an experience.
3: Yes. Terrible and wonderful.
4: But you aren't sorry you came back?
3: Sorry? I see her face clearly now. It is the only thing I see.
4: Nunez, come, you need food. Here, take my hand.
3: Thank you. Where is it, Senor Ibarra?
4: Nunez.
3: Yes. The gods of the mountain have had their revenge. Those months of crawling over the snow and ice, with the sun glaring down. Yes. I am blind.

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0: You shouldn't have done it, Mitch.
1: Yeah, quit beefing. You're going soft.
0: Soft? No. No, of course not. Hooking the old guy tonight. They didn't need to.
1: They didn't need to. He saw us, didn't he? He could turn us in at a description, couldn't he?
0: He'd never be able to describe us. It was too dark.
1: Well, Mitch Rosinski's don't take chances, see? Anyhow, you cased the joint. Why didn't you spot the burglar alarms on that safe?
0: Safe ain't my racket, Mitch. You're the Peterman.
1: Knives is your racket, eh, Cokie? Slip him in the guy's ribs from the back, huh?
0: Listen. We're talking about the cooking we've done. It gives me the chills.
1: Yeah.
0: It's just nerves. This rotten fog shut me down. Say, you sure you know where you're going?
1: Of course I know. I can find it, fog or no fog. We're almost here.
0: Are you sure we're going to be safe in this joint?
1: Cops will never find us. It's old warehouse. Ain't been used for years. It's well, I know.
0: I hope you're right.
1: Ain't I always right?
0: Yeah. Don't get sore. Well, how much farther?
1: Pretty soon. We're almost there.
0: Hey, what's that?
1: This.
0: What is it, Mitch? It sounds like little hoofs.
1: It's nothing. So many people that live around here keep goats. Probably one of them.
0: Yes, that thing went right past me.
1: What's getting into you?
0: Well, Mitch, I felt something. I tell you, I did. But there wasn't anything there. Little hoofs, close to me. But there ain't nothing there to see.
1: Listen, Corky, in a minute, I'm going to let you have it. You're squealing like a rat.
0: That's honest. I ain't squealing. I'm scared. There's something funny.
1: Yeah, that killing we did, huh? Is that scaring you?
0: No. Maybe it's just this lousy fog. I don't know.
1: Well, don't get nerves now. We got a getaway to worry about.
0: Well, let's get off the street. Let's get up away from the river. Get where there's some light.
1: The clip, you Corky. This fog was made to water. Perfect getaway. And $4,000 in our keeps.
0: I know, Mitch, but... But little hoofs shouldn't run past a guy. There's nothing to make them run.
1: That's right. Hey, here's the block. Sure, look now in this building. We'll come to a bunch of doors close together.
0: I don't like the looks of this layout.
1: What do you want, Rich?
0: Here come your doors. Which one do we crack?
1: Wait, I got a figure. I can't remember. I think it was the third. Yeah, I know it was.
2: You are right. The third door.
1: Who are you?
2: That
1: matter. Listen, guy, you start talking. Who are you? Where do you pop up from?
2: That is not important. You are called Mitch Rosinski, and you are Cookie Donaletti.
1: Listen, brother, you're talking out of turn.
2: So? But we have much in common to talk about.
0: Come on, Mitch. Let's scram. I don't like this guy's looks.
1: Pat down, you. Listen, guy, talk fast. Now, who are you?
2: That is not important. Now, suffice to say that I have come to meet you. To take you where the police will never find you.
0: Mitch, I don't like this guy's
1: looks. Shut up, rat.
2: No.
1: So you can hide us out, huh?
2: No one will ever find you. Rest assured.
1: It sounds like you've got something there, mister. But how do we know you're on the level?
2: Are there not two of you to my one? Can it be said that the mighty big Mitch Rosinski is frightened?
1: Scared? Me? I ain't scared a man of the devil.
2: I have heard that. Interesting.
0: I'm telling you, Mitch, you're making a wrong move.
1: Who's doing this? So how do we get to this hideout of yours?
2: You are about to enter the third door of this building. That will be as good as another case.
1: Hey, what are you trying to hand us? We're happy with this joint already.
2: Most excellent. Then the door is open. Shall we enter?
0: Mitch, don't tell me there's nothing phony. Look.
1: Listen, what's going on here, fella? I just tried that door and it was locked tight.
2: Now it is open. Let us enter.
0: Well, I ain't going in there.
1: You know, I think this guy's got something on the ball. I think he knows some real tricks.
2: The tricks of our trade, my friend?
1: Yeah, that's right. Maybe we can do a little business together, huh?
2: There is work for both of you.
0: No, Mitch. I can see something. That's not the way this guy...
1: Why, this fella's setting us right with his mob.
2: I have reserved prominent places for you.
0: No, Mitch, cut me out, will you?
1: Yeah, I'm getting sick of your squealing. You get in and I lead the way.
2: Yes, gladly. Come with me, my friend.
0: No. Let me go back, will you, Mitch? Come on. There's something funny here. I'm telling you.
1: Cut it out. Why, we got a chance to be big shots with a smart guy like this.
2: None will be closer to me. I promise you.
1: See, Corky, I got an idea this fella can do big things for fellas in our racket.
2: You are shrewd, my good friend. I know exactly the things for men like you.
1: Now, listen to that. Now, what do you think?
0: I'm scared. Take a good look at this guy. That's all I ask. Look at him close, will you?
2: Aye. Look very closely. want you to remember me.
1: Hey, you'll never see a classy little guy. Look at them clothes, like the swells wear. That it's classy. It looks like big society.
0: Maybe. Me, I don't like it.
1: Hey, what's the matter with you? I ain't never seen you like this before. Hey, wait up, mister. Don't go so far ahead. Hey, where you go?
0: Hey, Mitch. Mitch, they're coming after you again. It's them hops. Hey,
1: mister. Hey, mister, where are you?

0: shit out of here, will you? Hey, Mitch. Mitch, where are you?
1: Put your way. I'm willing to get out of here, but I can't see in the dark. I'm no cat.
0: Light a match. Here, I got one.
1: Never mind. I got a little flashlight.
0: Ain't much good in this, Marn. Mm.
2: No. It is a feeble light.
1: You. Where do you come from?
2: I had not left.
0: It's him. He's a phony, I tell you.
1: Who are you? Where do you come from?
2: I have always been here, watching your interesting partnership.
0: There's something phony, Mitch. Let's scram.
1: I think maybe you're right, Porky.
2: Hear me out. Did you not know that I have long considered myself a silent partner in your enterprises?
1: What do you mean?
2: This hour shall see my partnership become active. I have joined you, my very dear friend.
0: Now, go away from us, will you? Leave us alone.
1: Tell us who you are.
2: I have had many names. What does it matter? What would my name mean to you? Yet, I have told you, we are partners. Tonight, our partnership will be consummated. I will show you how strongly it can be welded. Remember the first job you did together.
0: That's it, pal. Say, jimmying a window is a cinch for you, ain't it?
1: Hey, you said something that time. Boy, you're sure going to be glad you teamed with me. We'll make some real dough.
0: Yeah, better be careful on this job, though.
1: Careful of what? This old bird ain't going to give us any trouble.
0: I know, but we got to make him talk. And we can't have a lot of racket.
1: Yeah, we can find his roll, all right. Probably he hides it in his mat.
0: No, I went through this joint when he was out the other day. Couldn't find a thing.
1: So you called me in, eh? Smart boy. Here we go. Quiet. When we get in, I'll jump him. What is his bed? In his room?
0: Just to the right of the window. There's only one room in the shack.
1: Okay, come on.
3: Who's there? Who's there?
1: Shut up or I strangle you.
0: That a boy, Mitch.
1: Listen, guy, I'm going to let loose of you, but remember when you're about you and you're dead, remember, now.
3: Who are you? What do you want?
1: What do you think we want? Porky, snap on your flash.
0: Next, somebody will spot us.
1: Way out here in the country, snap it on. I can't do my best work unless I can see.
0: Okay, here you are.
1: Yeah, as well. Now, you, where do you keep it?
3: Keep what?
1: Don't give me that. You know what I mean. Where do you keep your roll, your dough, your money?
3: Money? I have no money. I'm a poor old man.
1: You're a poor old fool.
0: That's it, Mitch. Let him have it.
1: Come on, guy. Where's the dough?
3: Honest, I have no money. Not a penny.
1: Okay, mister. We ain't got all night. Porky.
0: Yeah, Mitch. What do you want?
1: You brought along some big needles, didn't you?
0: You know me, Mitch. Sure I did.
1: Okay, turn on that gas plate over there and heat them up. This guy needs working on.
0: Come on right out.
3: Please, I'm telling the truth. I haven't any money, not a penny.
1: Cut that out. Everybody around here knows you got plenty of money hid somewhere.
3: No, it's a false rumor. It isn't true. I swear it.
0: Here's the needles, Mitch. Here. Hold them with a fire. It's red hot.
1: Good. Gimme. Now, you're gonna tell us.
3: Honest, I ain't got...
1: Oh, yeah? Okay, hold his hand. A hot needle through his fingernail. Hold him.
0: There.
1: Give me that other needle. Grab him, Corky.
0: Yeah.
3: No. Oh, please. I'll tell.
0: Well, I thought he'd come around.
1: Sure, they all talk. All right, guy, quick, where is it?
3: Right there. Behind. That picture.
1: You hold him, Corky, till I see.
4: Here it is, pal.
0: That's the stuff. What'll I do now?
1: Well, he knows what we look like. Got a knife?
0: Sure.
1: Okay, Cookie. You know how.
3: Please, don't kill me. Don't

0: Ah, yes. That was a splendid beginning to our partnership. A very well-handled job and profitable for you, wasn't it?
1: Who told you that? How'd you know about that job?
0: How do I know? But I was there. I watched you.
2: Mitz, I'm scrambling out of here. I'm going to run.
0: No. No, my friend. You will not run. Instead, we will look at more of our partnership records. We must have a full accounting.
2: Mitz, I'm scared to death.
1: Hey, mister, where do you hear all this?
0: I know so many things. Why, don't you remember?
3: Cut out that racket. You ain't hurt.
4: Oh, please. Please let me go. I've never done anything to you.
3: Of course you haven't. Listen, sister. We didn't snatch you because we liked your pretty face, see? We want dough. Get it? Dough.
4: Oh, my father will pay well. Oh, if only he'll let me go. Please, I know he'll pay. I'll see that he does.
3: Nuts. When we get the money from your old man, we'll let you go, and not till we do get it.
4: I promise you that you'll get it.
3: Shut up. That you, Mitch?
1: Yeah. Hurry up.
3: Did you get it?
1: Get it? Nothing. The dirty crooks crossed us up.
2: What do you mean?
1: I went to this party, vacant lot, you know?
2: Yeah.
1: I got up on the garage roof across the street. Nobody figures me to be up there, so I get good look around.
2: Go on.
1: So what do you think? The place is lousy with coppers.
2: Can you beat that? You know, I thought the guy would kick through without a squat.
1: Don't worry. When I get through, he will.
2: Yeah, but this dame. This is awful dangerous to keep around long. We're hotter than a firecracker
1: right
2: now.
1: We'll just speed things up a little.
2: Well, I say, let's get this. Let's knock off the babe and beat it before the coppers catch up with
1: Not
2: us.
1: Not me. I got a better idea. Hey, you.
4: What do you want?
1: Your old man tipped the police.
4: Well, I can't help that. I wrote the note when you made me do it.
1: Yeah, but it didn't work. We have to show your old man we mean business.
4: Well, what are you going to do?
1: You'll see. Corky, you got that big knife of yours?
5: Sure. What are you going to do?
1: Send a little present to this babe's father. Hold the left hand, Corky.
4: Oh, what are you going to do?
1: Guess what? I'm going to send one of those pretty fingers to your old man.
4: Oh, no! No! Oh, for the love of mercy! Please!
3: Come on, Mitch.
1: Give me a hand. Hold her arm, Cokie.
4: Oh.
2: Hey, what happened to her?
1: Yeah, she's just passed out. There we are. That'll make the old buzzard think.
3: Hey, Mitch. That ring on that finger. Let's keep it. It's worth real
1: time. Nothing doing. Her old man will never recognize the finger without the babe on the other end of it. But he will recognize that ring. You'll know we're not fooling now.

0: You handled that job very well, my friends. And when you sent the finger, no time was lost in paying you off. Remember? You made a neat sum. And what a splendid joke on the father of the girl. She was already dead when he paid you.
1: We didn't croak that dame. That was accident. We didn't.
0: Of course you didn't. But blood poisoning is a fine assistant, isn't it? Ah, but we have still another of our partnership activities to be reviewed. There you displayed an amazing ingenuity. It was a bakery, remember? A small bakery. One man ran it. A stolid old German. Too stolid, remember? But you beat him. He got nothing for his stuff.
1: That'll hold you. Give us a battle, will you?
2: Yes. Why not?
1: You're asking for it, huh?
3: Skipper, let's get going on this safe.
1: Yeah, but I'd like to give this mug a works.
3: I know, but there's 25 grand in that safe. Unless the newspapers are kidding us. Let's get it. Come
1: Think
3: on.
1: Think we won't? Where is the soap?
3: Huh? Well, don't ask me. I don't pack your rig.
1: Hey, Corky. We ain't got the beat of nitro. How are we going to blow that safe?
3: Oh, Mats, don't tell me we're stuck now.
1: No, we ain't stuck. Let's go talk to our friend. Hey, you.
3: We ain't got time to fool with that.
1: Dry up. I know what I'm doing. Hey, honey. You want the combination to that safe, and quick.
4: What for? That safe is empty.
1: What are you handing me? Listen, we'll read the papers. You had a ticket on a horse that ran through it in the sweepstakes, and they paid off 25 G's. You cashed your check and put the door in that safe. We saw it in the papers. Now, what do you say?
4: I said you... Why not?
3: Give it to him, Mitch.
1: You're a tough guy, huh? Look, do you give us that combination, or do we go to work on you?
4: I don't talk.
1: Say, you've been making donuts, huh? Frying them in that oil, huh?
4: I do not talk to you.
1: No, that grease looks pretty hot. It's bubbling. Do we get the combination, or do I drop a little of this grease on your neck?
4: Ah, you do not scare me.
1: Scare you? Hey, you look, I'm not trying to scare you. Cookie, here, stretch this guy out on the table. He thinks I'm kidding.
3: Yeah? He's going to be awful surprised. Yeah. Come on. Give me a hand, miss. Come on, this guy's heavy. Hurry.
4: Someday for this, you answer.
1: Yeah, we'll answer when we're spending your door. Hold his head over here, Corky.
3: Don't stall. Let him have a dipper full in the face.
1: That ain't polite, Corky. Let's show the gent how we're going to entertain him. Here, you look. Look at that. Scalding hot. Nice, huh? How'd you like some of that on the back of your neck, huh? You gonna give us a combo?
4: I give you nothing.
1: Well, here, let me get a dipper of this stuff. Now, let's just drop a few little drops on your neck like this.
4: Oh.
1: That ought to loosen up your tongue, sort of boil it, you might say.
3: Well, how about doing a little chattering? Or should we stick your face in it?
4: Dine. I tell you nothing. Why don't you?
3: Give him the works, mister.
1: Yes, but... All right, mister. Now, let's do this slow, and any time you want to quit, just say so.
4: Dine, I don't talk. Dine.
1: Okay, then let's get a little taste of this hot grease, and we do this slow. See, we push down your bullhead. Down. Little more. Gonna get the taste of that grease soon.
4: Don't do it.
1: Oh, God, the evil, don't... Oh, you ready to give us a combination, huh? How about it?
3: Hey, Mats, it was too rough. Look, the guy can't talk. He's fried.
1: He can't talk? Well, of all the dirt, that rat. He should have talked before I shut his face in that stuff.
3: It's too late now.
1: Yeah, too late. He can't give us that combo. He can't talk. But it ain't too late for this guy to find out you can't cross up Mitchell Rosinski. I'll show him. Get out of the way. Let me get a shoulder under that guy.
3: What are you going
1: to
3: do?
1: What am I going to do? This guy was so anxious to pry. Okay, so he'll pry. Open that oven door. This'll teach you to cross me. Get in there.
3: Yeah, you can't make it, pal.
1: You can't, huh? I will make it.
5: Hey, what?
3: You were shoving too hard, Mitch. I guess you busted his neck.
5: Huh? I guess I did.
3: Gee, fella, you gotta watch out for them big bits of yours. You're pretty strong.
5: Well, what's the difference? We'd have had to croak him anyway. He's seen us. He'd remember what we look like.
3: Sure, sure. Only we ain't going to get that 25 now.
5: Let's get out of here.
3: Hey! Hey, Mitch! Look! That safe ain't locked. Look! Open just a little.
5: Sure enough. That's a good one.
3: Ah, let me at it. Here it is, Mitch. It works. And some more cash, too. Ah, boy, we're in the dough.
5: Sure we are. Let's get going.
3: Okay.
5: Have a donut, Cookie.

0: very unusual piece of work. Novel and complete. I congratulate you both.
1: You know all these things. Who told you?
0: I was there, my friend. Haven't I assured you yet that I am your silent partner in all these little affairs?
2: Mitch, this guy's lying. We never saw anyone on our jobs.
0: It is not difficult for me to make myself inconspicuous.
1: Mister, I think Corky was right. There's something funny about you. I'm beginning to feel it, too.
0: On the contrary, you will find that I am very genuine. You must come with me. You will meet your friends, many of them.
2: Mitch, we don't want to join up with this guy's mob.
1: I don't know. He says we got friends in his crowd.
0: My home is full of your acquaintances, and many more will soon be there to keep you company.
1: Is this on a level?
0: To be sure. We are not without a certain honor, eh, my friends?
2: Tell me one guy you got with you that I know.
0: You once had a brother. Or have you forgotten, Cookie?
2: You mean Lefty? Oh, no. A Lefty ain't with you. Oh, no, on account of Lefty's.
0: Yes?
2: Well, Lefty ain't with you, that's all.
1: I did not know you had a brother, Cookie.
2: Oh, I haven't.
0: Cookie and his brother quarreled, Mitz, over the spoils of a little job. There was nothing for Cookie to do but use his knife.
2: How did you know that?
0: It is my business to know these things.
2: All right, then. If I croak Lefty, how is he in your mob?
0: You disbelieve? Very well. You will meet him soon.
1: I don't know. I can't figure this out, but I don't think I like it.
0: Come. We will seal our bargain. You will join me. I have places ready for both of you so that you can join me and pay me my due.
1: What do you mean, pay you?
0: Have we not had a partnership? And until now, I have not shared in the spoils.
1: I don't get it. What do you mean?
2: Oh, Mitz, we shouldn't have come here. I tell you, we shouldn't have.
0: Come. We close our bargain. My hand. Take it to bind our pact. Come. Take my hand and place it on your heart.
2: Mitz! Mitz! He ain't a mobster! Mitz, look! Look at that face! When did I see it? Mitz, his hand! Like fire! Like flame!
1: Who are you?
0: Do you have any doubts? I am Beelzebub, or Abaddon, or Belial, what you will. Lucifer, if it pleases you, your partner, my friends, your partner in the unholiest of your enterprises.
2: No, no, there ain't no such thing. No,
1: I'm leaving. Let me go. Let me go.
0: You cannot leave here. From here, there is no leaving. And you have not yet met your friends. Your brother, Cookie. He'll be glad to see you. Your erstwhile partner, Mitz. Kano was his name. The marks of your huge hands are still on his throat.
1: No, that ain't so. I didn't croak him. I don't know what you're talking about.
0: No. He knows, though. Oh,

0: What is it we're dreaming? Sure, sure, that's what we're
1: dreaming. Corky, Corky, look, it's red all around us. Look,
2: the lad's dancing. Corky, what is it? What is it?
0: The flames of hell. No, I know.
3: You are most welcome, my partners. You are accepted into our confraternity, the confraternity of blood and blackness, of souls damned to eternal fires. Come. Come, my friends. Hear my voice and heed it. Come. Come.
4: Yes.
3: Ah, yes. Willingly you come. Come with me into the depths, where the flames are hottest. Come where you will be consumed entirely, and yet will never be consumed. First your hearts, red for the flames, then your night-black souls, fuel of the finest, fire of the finest.
5: Sure now, rookie. Is the river bait getting too tough for you already now, huh?
6: Well, no, sir. I'm sorry to call you, Sergeant, but I didn't know what else to do.
5: That's all right, Nolan, me boy. I'd rather you'd call me than chance a mistake. Now, what is it?
6: Well, a bum I picked up. Hysterical, babbling over a crazy story about...
5: Where is he?
6: The squadman took him in. He was raving.
5: Drunk? Delirium tremens,
6: huh? No, I don't think so. Let me show you. It's right down here.
5: Yeah. Where are we going?
6: Right here, this old warehouse. He was sleeping on the loading platform. Said he was waked by a bright red glow.
5: Yeah? Go on.
6: He said he looked in the window and... Well, I know this sounds kind of crazy, but he said he saw the devil.
5: Huh?
6: Yes, I know. That's crazy, but... Well, here's the door to the warehouse.
5: Do they all go to the old warehouse?
6: We take the third door.
5: I wonder how the doors in back are. This ain't been open for months. Well, you can see that.
6: Yeah, the back doors are the same. There are no windows. This loft was used for dead storage.
5: Well, that red glow might have been a fire. Let's take a quick gander through the place anyway. Here, have you got a pass key?
6: Yes, I have one, Sergeant. Wait a minute.
5: Careful now, lad.
6: What's over there?
5: Looks like old furniture. Let's take a peek at it. Turn your flashlight on it.
6: Yeah. Careful of them loose boards.
5: No. You notice a peculiar odor.
6: What is it?
5: Well, it's kind of creepy, what with this devil business and all. It smells like burning sulfur.
6: I didn't fall for the devil business, Sergeant, but I did figure something was... Look!
5: Two of them. Come on.
6: They're dead.
5: Sure they are. And man, look at the hole scooped out of their chests. Claw marks, too. Look
6: Claw like. Marks, but Sergeant, the flesh around the wound is burned and it's scorched. That's devil's work.
5: I see it, Nolan. It looks like a huge flaming claw reached out and... Scoop the hearts out of them.
6: Sounds like you almost believe this devil's business, Sergeant.
5: I ain't saying, lad. But look here. Maybe you can explain them marks in the dust there on the floor.
6: Where?
5: Right there. Those prints were made by hoofs. Cloven hoofs. Maybe you were right, lad. Maybe it is the devil's work.
7: Devil's Due, this evening's Lights Out drama, was adapted from the idea which won first prize in the Chicago American Lights Out Contest. The idea was submitted by Fred N. France, and the adaptation was made by Hobart Donovan. Devil's Due was produced by Win Wright. This is the National Broadcasting Company.
8: From Hollywood, it's time now for...
9: Johnny Deller.
10: Earl Poorman here.
9: Poorman?
10: Tri-State Life and Casualty. I'm the branch office manager down here.
9: Sorry, Mr. Poorman, but the answer is no.
10: Well, this is an arson case, Beller, and we're already having to make one payoff
9: on it. I'm sorry, but it'll have to wait. I'm going to get as far away from this New England winter as I can.
10: Well, for that, I don't blame you, but there's no reason you shouldn't come
9: down. Look, I've had a rough year of it. I'm tired, and I'm cold. And unless I can get down to where the warm, balmy breezes waft in...
10: Dollar, I have got to have you on this case. There's a lot at stake. Now, my office is down here in...
9: No, sir, I'm sorry. You
10: down
9: see...
10: Down here in Sarasota.
9: I just can't do it, Mr. Foreman. I've already made a plane reservation for Sarasota, Florida. And this is one time I'm going to... Where did you say your branch office is?
10: Sarasota.

0: 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Following is an account of expenses incurred during my investigation of the burning car matter. Expense account item one, which I thought I was going to have to absorb myself. $129, transportation and incidentals to Sarasota, Florida. It was nearly 5 p.m. when I got there, so instead of checking into a hotel, I taxied. That's item two, a dollar even. I taxied to Earl Poorman's office in the Conroy building. He turned out to be a tall, lanky, easygoing fellow with clear blue eyes and a ready smile.
1: Sit in an office and talk business this time of day? You're in Florida now, Johnny.
0: Well, I thought from your call this was a pretty urgent matter, Mr. Poorman.
1: It is.
0: Arson, you said.
1: Yeah, probably, but here's no reason we can't go out to my little shack on the quay and be comfortable while we talk about it. Besides, Mike will want you for dinner.
0: Mike?
1: My wife, Gertrude.
0: Oh.
1: Come on, my jalopy's right out at the curb. Come on, Johnny.
0: Poorman was a misnomer for this man because his jalopy turned out to be a spanking new Cadillac, complete with air conditioning and all the fixings. And the shack, anything but. It was on St. Armand's Quay across Sarasota Bay from the mainland, a beautiful two-story concrete and stucco job. The big yard backed on a quiet bayou, and there tied up at a private dock was a 24-foot lap-strake speedboat, ideal for fishing the Gulf of Mexico.
1: After all, as long as you're down here on expense account.
0: Yeah, but it's charged to your company, remember?
1: Oh. Hey, there she is at the door.
0: Huh?
1: The big, fat, overbearing broad I'm married to.
0: This was another switch. For Earl's wife standing in the doorway was the cutest little trick I'd seen in a long time. Petite, pretty, and blonde, and with eyes that you noticed right away because they were almost green. Eyes that suddenly narrowed as she looked at me. And I wondered why.
2: Johnny, Dollar, did you say?
1: That's right. Insurance investigator down here to look into those fires.
2: Oh.
1: Any objections?
2: No. Oh, of course not. Just set your bags here in the hall, Johnny.
0: All right, thanks.
2: And wouldn't you like a drink after your long trip?
1: Yeah, and you can get me one, too.
2: Scotch, Johnny. Martin's VVO.
0: Oh, great. With soda, please.
1: Sit down.
0: Thanks. I take it Mike isn't too interested in the insurance business, huh?
1: She used to be a singer, dancer.
0: Oh, well, this is a little different. But now, tell me all.
1: Well, actually, I guess we ought to wait until Arnold Carr gets back.
0: Carr?
1: Carr Brothers, Lumber Enterprises. Arnold runs the business, and his brother, Edward... Well, Ed just shares the profits. Real black sheep of the family, from what I've been able to learn.
0: Oh?
1: Anyway, they have yards all over the state. There's one here in Sarasota, one up the coast a ways at Fort Pierce, and still another at Arcadia. That's about 40 miles inland, just east of here. And there was one up in Orlando.
0: Was?
1: Completely destroyed by fire a couple of weeks ago. And a $120,000 claim has been filed.
0: Wow.
2: And that's where Arnold Carr is, then, in Orlando, trying to clear things up. Here's your drink.
0: Oh, thanks.
2: Here, Earl.
1: Yeah. Well, to the gods and goddesses and us.
0: But shouldn't I be up in Orlando, then?
1: Arnold's on his way back here now. He lives here. He just went up there to arrange for clearing off and selling the property.
0: You mean he's planning to just pocket the money? If Tri-State pays off, I mean.
1: Looks like it.
0: But I take it you suspect arson.
2: Yes, Earl suspects arson, Johnny, and so does Arnold Carr. At least he says he does, but they have no reason.
1: No? How about the other fires? Or attempted fires.
0: Oh, where?
1: At Arcadia, for one, but they got it out in time.
2: At least that's the way Arnold Carr reported it. The way he tells
1: it... Let me tell it, Mike.
2: Oh.
1: There was another at the yard here in Sarasota. Arnold himself discovered it one night when he was just driving around.
0: But nothing to indicate it was attempted arson.
2: No, and the authorities up in Orlando found no indication of it there.
1: Mike, you know as well as I do that a lumberyard fire will obliterate signs of arson better than any other kind of fire in the world.
0: Yeah, but she has a point, though, Earl. Unless there's some evidence of arson.
2: Of course.
0: Yeah, why send for me?
1: Well, mostly because...
2: Actually, because Arnold Carr suspects him.
0: But he's given you no real reason.
2: None at all.
1: I think he has a real reason, but he just won't tell us. Wait till you see him. He's going to call when he gets in. We'll run over to his place on Longboat Key.
0: What about his brother? Edward, did you say?
1: I've never met him. He's always stayed in Orlando.
0: I was wondering if he might tell things that Arnold is holding back.
2: Edward Carr wouldn't know anything.
1: You can never be too sure. Look, why can't you agree with me for a... That must be Arnie now. Excuse me. Hello?
3: This is Arnold Carr.
1: Oh, hi, Arnie. Johnny Dollar arrived, so we'll be... Well, here, I'll let you talk to him. Here, Johnny.
3: No.
0: Okay.
3: No, Earl, listen.
1: What?
3: I told you before it was arson. It was arson again tonight.
1: Tonight?
0: What's that?
3: Arcadia just went up in flames. The whole yard.
1: Good Lord. Did you hear that, Johnny?
0: Yeah, I heard.
1: Well, can you prove it was arson? Tonight in Arcadia and before in Orlando?
3: I have proof.
1: Well, Arnie, we'll be over just as fast
3: no.
1: as...
3: No.
1: What?
3: No. Wait for me there at your home.
1: Well, but look now.
3: You mustn't come here. And I mustn't stay here because I...
1: Now, listen, man. You, Arnie? Well, I guess he's ready to tell us now.
0: A suspicion began to grow in my mind. A suspicion that Mike apparently shared with me. That Arnold Carr himself might be responsible for the fires. After all, he was the only one who had seemed to know about the two unsuccessful attempts. He himself had planted the idea of arson. He'd lost no time in filing claim for the Orlando burnout. But Earl said I was wrong. Arnold was too honest a man. Earl had also said we were only 15 minutes from Carr's home. So when half an hour passed, we called him back. Got a busy signal. After the fourth try, the three of us took off in Earl's cab. As we pulled into Carr's driveway, we could see him through the picture window, sitting at his desk, telephone in hand, apparently engrossed in a call. Then, as we walked up to the door, I noticed something else. Arnold Carr looked enough like me to be my brother. Maybe that explained Mike's reaction when she first saw me.
1: Hey, Arnie!
2: Can't you see? He's on the phone in there.
1: Well, the least he can do is hear his own doorbell.
0: Earl, wait. Good Lord.
2: What's the matter?
0: Through the window.
1: Oh, no.
2: Earl?
0: Stand back.
2: Earl, for heaven's sake, what is it?
1: Couldn't you see from out there?
2: No, what's wrong?
1: Well, Johnny?
0: Right through the forehead, Earl. Looks like a 38. Before I could stop him, Earl took the phone out of the dead man's hand and called headquarters. Mike turned pale and slumped into a chair. And I gave the place a quick rundown, checked doors, windows, etc. A few minutes later, an officious young sergeant named Larkin arrived and took over.
4: 38 caliber straight through the middle of the forehead. Were all three of you here when it happened? Mr. Foreman, Mrs. Foreman, and who are you?
1: The answer to your first question, Sergeant, is no, none of us was here. And this is a Johnny Dollar insurance investigator.
4: You insurance guys work pretty fast. You related to Mr. Carr?
0: No, why?
4: Look a little like him. Who busted in the front door? The killer?
0: I did. When we drove up, we saw Mr. Carr sitting there at his desk. We rang the doorbell and knocked, but...
4: When he didn't move, you took things in your own hands and busted in, huh?
0: That's right.
4: You haven't moved anything, have you?
0: No.
1: Except I took the phone out of his hand to call you.
4: Dollar, if you're any kind of investigator, you should have known better than let him touch anything. Now, let's see. The shot must have come from somewhere near this window by the fire. Ah, sure, here we are. Bullet hole right through the pane. Bullet was fired from outside.
0: You're sure, Sergeant?
4: Sure, I'm sure. Look for yourself. You call yourself an investigator... Hey, Cummings, Woolway, check the area around that window beside the chimney out there for footprints. Maybe an empty cartridge case. Now, you folks get out of here so I can call Doc Hanley over and get on with my investigation. And no, Dollar, I don't need any of your help.
0: Well, thank you, Sergeant.
4: Your job is fires, not... Hey, where did Mrs. Foreman go?
1: Out to the car.
4: Why? Who told her she could leave?
0: Who told her she had to sit here looking at a corpse?
4: All right, Dollar, all right. Just be sure the three of you stick around town in case I decide to question you further.
0: Oh, of course, Sergeant.
4: Yeah.
1: Not shot by somebody standing outside? What do you mean, Johnny?
0: Oh, I spotted that bullet hole in the window, too.
1: So?
0: I also noticed there were no particles of glass on the inside sill.
1: But there were some on the outside.
0: Yeah. The shot that made that hole was fired from inside that room to make it look as though it had come from outside.
1: Then somebody was in there with Arnold Carr.
0: Yeah, either somebody he let in or who had normal access to the house. And he had to stop Arnold from talking about the fire in Arcadia. Hey, how much do you know about his brother, Edward?
1: Well, nothing really outside of what Arnold told me.
0: Was either of them married? Family of any sort?
1: Arnie wasn't, but I...
0: Arnold's death means Edward will own the business then.
1: Well, yes.
0: And he lives up in Orlando, scene of the first big fire.
1: Yes, good heavens. Johnny, you don't think his own brother...
0: Where can I rent a car?
1: Take Mike's Chevy. It's in the carport at the house. But what are you going
0: to
1: do?
0: Drive up to Orlando by way of Arcadia. When I got to Arcadia, only a few people were standing around the remains of the fire. One hose company was still working on it, and a couple of police were poking about in the embers. Walking toward it, I almost stumbled over a little old man sitting alone in the darkness beside a palm tree, hunched over, his head in his hands, sobbing. He didn't even look up when I stopped beside him.
5: It's like losing part of my own life, it is.
0: You lost someone in the fire, sir?
5: No, son. Only part of my life. I helped build up that yard, me and Mr. Arnie.
0: Arnold Carr.
5: All along he's been worried about it. And last week when him and me smelled smoke and come over here and put out the barrel of trash that was smoldering, he knew.
0: Knew what? That somebody was trying to burn him out?
5: That's why he stopped by tonight on his way home. That's why we drove over here, him and me. And I brought my gun just in case. Yeah. Well, we got here too late. It was already blazing. And when he seen the automobile pulling away...
0: What auto?
5: Yes, Frank, he said to me. I knowed he was the one trying to burn me out, he said.
0: Who, old-timer? Who do you mean?
5: He didn't say. Then he called the fire department.
0: That car that pulled away, what was it?
5: Just a auto, big white Buick.
0: But he tied it in with whoever set the fire.
5: All he said was, I knowed he was the one.
0: Do you know who it was he meant?
5: Well, he told me even if I didn't know, I should never tell. Even the police.
0: Well, who do you think it was?
5: Break my word to Mr. Arnie? Never, son.
0: All right, look, old man, I'm sorry to have to tell you this. Mr. Arnie's dead.
5: What? But he can't be. He was... You.
0: Huh?
5: Maybe you thought in the darkness I wouldn't know you. But I do know you.
0: Now, just a minute, old-timer.
5: If Mr. Arnie's dead, it's because you killed him.
0: What?
5: Just like you set the fire.
0: No, I'm not who you
5: think
0: I am.
5: And I'll kill you. That's what I'll do.
0: Put down that gun.
5: I'll kill you.

0: Now, Act Two of yours truly, Johnny Dollar and the Burning Car Matter.
1: Expense account, item three, $5.15, gas for the borrowed Chevy to keep me going to Orlando. Either the old man's eyesight was bad or he was just a lousy shot. Either way, it was okay by me. I hated to slap him down, but there was no point hanging around Arcadia trying to explain things to the local authorities. So after making sure I hadn't really hurt him, I appropriated his gun and took off fast. He'd thought I was someone else. Even I had noticed a family-type resemblance to myself in Arnold Carr. Sergeant Larkin had asked me if I was related to him. And now the old man at the fire had apparently thought I was the one who... Oh, well, I'm afraid I made the rest of the trip to Orlando in somewhat less than legal time. And at police headquarters, I barged into the office of Lieutenant Cal Hudson without bothering to be announced.
2: So early in the morning? Sit down while I finish up report, Mr. Carr.
1: Thanks.
2: I'm trying to reach you, but we got no answer to the phone at your house.
1: Well, that's very interesting, Lieutenant.
2: I'm afraid I have the painful duty of notifying you that your brother Arnold down in Sarasota last night... Why did you say very interesting, Mr. Carr? Or had you already learned... Well, I'll be doggone.
1: Yeah. You're not the first one.
2: Who are you?
1: Johnny Dollar, insurance investigator.
2: I can't believe it. You... Dollar, you look enough like Edward Carr to be his twin. You even sound a lot like
1: him. I take it you haven't located Edward yet.
2: Well, no.
1: Lieutenant, I think Edward Carr is the firebug we're after. And the killer.
2: Wait a minute.
1: Briefly as possible, I told him of Arnold Carr's phone call to Earl Foreman. His emotional upset just before he was killed. I told him Arnold had been murdered by someone inside the house, someone close to him. And that everything indicated that someone could very well be Edward Carr.
2: That's still all just theory, Dollar, without any proof. Well, I will admit that Edward is a pretty worthless playboy living off the profits of the lumberyard.
1: In any event, the lieutenant promised to put out an APB on Edward Carr. That was at breakfast for the two of us. Item four, $3.25. Before I left him, he gave me Ed Carr's address, 1726 Allen Place. As I expected, there was no answer to the doorbell at 1726, so I tried visiting up the street. It quickly became clear that Ed Carr wasn't very popular in this otherwise quiet, well-ordered neighborhood.
3: Those big, noisy parties at all hours of the night. Cars parked up and down the street, blocking respectable people's driveways.
1: Yes, ma'am.
3: You know,
1: well,
3: once in a while you expect a person to have callers and such. Me, I have the Ladies' Bridge Club every third Wednesday, for instance.
1: Well, that's nice.
3: But these are all ladies, not like some of the trash that that man and his friends have, dancing and drinking and carrying on at all hours.
1: Yes, you mentioned cars, Mrs.
3: You know, people like Mrs. Herford Robbins. She's awfully nice. And Janet Osterworthy. Now, she's a widow.
1: Well,
3: and you know, she could have her pick of anybody she liked, but does she ever look at another man? No, sir. And then there's
1: Mrs. Harper.
3: Yes?
1: You mentioned cars. Do you know what kind Mr. Carr drove?
3: Why, yes. It was a big white one.
1: And the make?
3: Well, no. My husband, when he was alive, always drove a Maxwell, and I guess that's the only kind I ever got to know by name. But Mr. Carr's is white. Only I guess that isn't much help to you, is it? All the white cars here in Florida, I mean.
1: Look.
3: Now, even that blonde hussy who's around him all the time drives a white car. Oh, I really shouldn't use a word like that, though, should I? But it fits.
1: Wait a minute. What blonde, Mrs. Harper?
3: Mr. Dollar. I don't pay any attention to people like that. Why, you'd think she owned that house of his. The way she keeps popping in and out all hours as if she belonged there.
1: Mrs. Harper.
3: And drives all the way up from Sarasota, too.
1: Do you know who she is?
3: I do not. I refuse to pay any attention to people like... And the way she dresses, too, like a newly rich chorus girl with all her fancy clothes and furs and things.
1: How do you know she comes from Sarasota?
3: By the license on her car, of course. Every city has its own number. You know that very well. And hers is 12WW something.
1: And you don't know her name?
3: Of course not. Flaunting all those expensive furs as though she bought and paid for them herself. And if there's anything I hate to see, it's a little shrimp loaded down with furs. Now, a tall person
1: I
3: like
1: see.
3: Me... And
1: well,
3: her
1: thanks.
3: Eyes... Oh, if there's anyone I don't trust, it's a person with green eyes. Well,
1: thank
3: I
1: you, Mrs. Harper. Her description of Carr's girlfriend stopped me in my tracks. That description could fit Mike Poorman to the letter. Petite, blonde, green eyes, and she came from Sarasota. And then I remembered Mike's reaction when she first saw me. Her dismissal of Edward as a possible suspect. There was obvious friction between Earl and Mike, too. I figured it was just normal in a couple who'd been married for a while. But now... Item 5, a $1.30 phone call from the nearest booth I could find to Earl Portman at his office in Sarasota.
4: No, she isn't, Johnny. Why?
1: Well, do you know where Mike is?
4: When I woke up this morning, I could hear her talking to her girlfriend, Betty, on the phone downstairs.
1: Betty?
4: Betty lives here in Sarasota. They used to be on the stage together, sister act, you know.
1: Yeah, well,
4: Well, then when I went down for breakfast, she was gone. Took my car, too. I had to come here to the office in a taxi.
1: Yeah, well, okay, Earl. Thanks a lot.
4: Hey, now, wait a minute. How are you doing? You found out anything I ought to know about this arson and murder business?
1: No, Earl. Nothing that you need to worry about. Liar. I sat down at a corner drugstore. That's item 5, 80 cents, over a sandwich and a Coke to try to think things out. But I'm afraid I didn't like anything that I thought. Finally, I drove over to Allen Place again. I parked a couple of blocks away and walked to 1726. I rang the front doorbell, knocked a couple of times. Then I slipped around to the back door, finagled a lock on it with a little celluloid pocket calendar, finally got it open. I left it open for the sake of a quick exit if such became necessary. But I guess that was a mistake. For a couple of minutes later, as I rounded the corner from the den into the living room, I felt the barrel of a gun poked into my back.
5: Out of town, huh?
1: Now, wait a minute.
5: Don't move, Eddie boy. Trying to stall off paying me the $5,000 by saying you're going to be out of town, huh?
1: Okay, so you think I'm Edward Carr.
5: You kidding? Don't you know what happens when somebody tries to stall me? This...
1: I don't know exactly how long I was out, but when I came to, it was dark. Except for the glow from a streetlight outside. And what roused me was the sound of footsteps, feminine steps, cautiously entering the back door. Then, briefly, silhouetted against a window, I saw a trim, petite figure that was all too familiar coming toward me. Then she saw me, too.
3: Oh, darling, you're hurt. What happened?
1: What do you think?
3: Who did this? Who struck you?
1: You don't know?
3: Yes, of course. It was Tony. Because you didn't pay him soon enough for the Arcadia job. Here, Eddie, let me help you.
1: No, just let me rest for a minute.
3: I thought that was Tony I passed on the road in from Sarasota.
1: Why'd you come over from Sarasota?
3: To see you. I knew you'd be here.
1: Oh, why?
3: Why? So the police could surprise you with the news of your poor dear brother's death. But why did you come to the house?
1: Because I hoped you'd come here, I guess.
3: Eddie, you should have waited until I could raise the money to pay off Tony.
1: You mean for killing Arnold, too?
3: Of course. No. Are you trying to say you didn't kill Arnold? But I saw you from outside in the Buick.
1: You'd swear to that, wouldn't you?
3: I don't know what to... Eddie, you sound like you don't trust me. We're in this thing together.
1: Yeah, you sure of that?
3: What are you talking about?
1: Whose idea was it to knock off Arnold?
3: But you had to. When he saw you at Arcadia, he knew that you were having the yards burned up.
1: That's the way you figured it from the beginning, wasn't it?
3: Now, look, baby.
1: First burn up the lumber yards and collect the insurance on them. Then convince me that you and I should have it all by putting Arnold out of the way.
3: But you had to kill I don't understand you, Eddie.
1: Yeah. And I wish I didn't understand you, Mike.
3: Mike?
1: Come on. Let's turn on the lights.
3: No. No. Somebody sees us. Eddie, you... Who are you?
1: Are you kidding, Mike? Wait a minute. Who are you?
3: You're that insurance investigator Johnny Dollar that Mike told me. Let me out of here.
1: Oh, no, you don't. You're staying right here. Mike Poorman's sister, aren't you? Well?
3: Oh, sister. So we once did a sister act before she married that Poorman guy. Now, let me go.
1: Not by a long shot.
6: You may as well, Dollar.
1: What?
3: Eddie.
6: No move, Dollar. Get his gun, Betty. Get it.
3: Yeah, sure. Here, Ed.
6: Good.
1: Ed Carr, huh?
6: That's right. You know, we do look alike, you and me.
1: Yeah, sure. Enough for Betty here to have told me all I need to know.
3: Don't believe him, Eddie. He's lying.
6: I heard,
3: No,
6: baby.
3: Eddie, I thought he was you. Don't you see?
6: Sure. Why'd you come up here anyway?
3: Because Mike told me that Dollar was coming up here.
6: You've been shooting off your mouth to her, too?
3: She knew about us. She thought you might have something to do with the fire. She was my friend. She was trying to get me out of this whole mess, and I wish I'd listened to
6: her.
3: Well,
6: it's too late now, baby.
3: Eddie, what are you going to do?
6: Now, I got to get rid of both of them.
3: No!
6: And figure some way to shut up Tony's mouth.
3: Ed, please!
1: You know you'd never get away with it, Carr.
6: Oh, no, I'll call him. That's what I'll do. Yeah, Betty, and he'll come here to get his money. Then I'll call the police, see? Tell him to come right away. Tell him I found out about you having Tony start the fire.
3: What?
6: That's right, that you had him burn up the yard so there'd be even more money for you to bleed from me, like all the dough you got from
1: me
6: already.
1: You're crazy, Ed.
6: I'll tell the police to meet me here. And when they come in, it'll just be in time to see me kill Tony in self-defense after getting here too late to save you, I'll tell them.
1: You're out of your mind. They'll check that gun of yours so fast.
6: And that'll prove it. Because the only shot out of my gun will be the one that gets Tony. This gun of yours is the one that's going to knock you two off. And they'll think it's Tony.
3: Oh, Eddie, please, you're drunk or you're crazy.
6: Crazy to save my own life, to keep you and Tony and Dollar from putting a noose around my neck?
1: If you think that harebrained scheme of yours will ever work, you're off your rocker.
6: It's got to work, because it's my only chance, so it's going to work now.
1: Thanks, Lieutenant.
2: I'm afraid I was too late to save it, Johnny.
1: Mm-hmm. Yeah. But Eddie Carr will live to face a jury. What brought you here, anyhow?
3: I did, Johnny.
1: Mike, stay there. Stay right here, Mike.
3: I know. I didn't want to see it. She was my friend.
1: Where's Earl?
3: I came alone. When I talked to Betty this morning, I knew your suspicions about Ed were right because, you see, I knew Betty and Ed were going together. Earl didn't know.
1: Yeah. Maybe you better call him. Expense account item $6, $9.80, gas and incidentals for the drive for the two of us back to Sarasota. Remarks? Betty, of course, has already paid for her part in the deal. And I guess it's pretty obvious what'll happen to Ed Carr and Tony Ricardo. The insurance money in the Carr estates will be distributed according to Florida law. Further remarks, the apparent friction between Earl and Mike was only part of a normal married life. They're a pretty nice pair. Oh, and I thoroughly enjoyed 3 days of fishing in the Gulf, thanks to Earl. Expense account total, including all the incidentals I could think of, $385.26. Yours truly, Johnny Dollar.

0: Our star will return in just a moment. You don't have to be an efficiency expert to figure out that it's easier to lend your support to several worthwhile fundraising campaigns all at once than it would be helping one campaign at a time. That kind of efficiency is yours to enjoy through the United Community Campaigns. 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

0: Breaking news this hour from Town Hall. I'm Ron Taylor. Representative Julia Letlow has advanced to a runoff in Louisiana's Republican Senate primary. She capitalized on the power of President Trump's endorsement in another attempt to purge his party of people he views as disloyal. Trump supported Letlow over incumbent Senator Bill Cassidy, one of the few Republican senators who voted to convict him during his second impeachment trial over the attack on the Capitol, January 6, 2021. Monday's going to be challenging for a lot of New York area commuters left high and dry by a rail strike.
1: Hundreds of thousands of commuters in and around New York are left figuring out how they will get around without the Long Island Railroad after a strike by workers shut down the nation's busiest rail system Saturday. Union Rep. Kevin Sexton.
2: We're far apart at this point.
1: They were negotiating pay and other benefits with the Metropolitan Transportation Authority. Chairman Jana Lieber.
3: We cannot responsibly make a deal that implodes the MTA's budget.
1: The first LIRR strike in decades comes as many were relying on the system for the Yankees and Mets subway series and a Bruce Springsteen concert at Madison Square Garden. Julie Walker, New York.
0: President Trump's China summit may be history now, but one unresolved issue remains.
4: The arms sale, this one, is worth about $12 billion. It was actually approved by congressional leaders back in January, but then held up by the White House, likely in anticipation of this summit with President Xi. It's not just Taiwan that would like to see this sale finally approved. A bipartisan group of senators here in the U.S. earlier this month urged the Trump administration to push this deal through. The key thing to look out for will be, will Trump approve this arms sale, or will President Xi have had an effect on that very material bit of support for Taiwan?
0: The BBC's Joel Gunter. News and analysis at townhall.com.
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0: Hey. A high-ranking FDA official, she was involved in scrutinizing the safety of antidepressants, COVID-19 vaccines, and other widely used therapies, has been shown the door.
6: Dr. Tracy Beth Hoag will be replaced as FDA's acting drug center director by Dr. Mike Davis, who has been serving as deputy director. Hoag said in a social media post late Friday that she was fired from the agency, adding, quote, "I learned so much and leave with no regrets." Hoag's departure is the latest in an ongoing shakeup at the regulatory agency. FDA Commissioner Marty McCary resigned early in the week, and Dr. Vinay Prasad, the agency's vaccine and biotech chief, stepped down last month following intense criticism from drug makers, patients, and investors. Bernie Bennett in Washington.
0: Berkshire Hathaway has more than tripled the size of its investment in Google's parent company and bought over $2.6 billion worth of Delta Airline stock as Greg Abel settled into the CE job after taking over from Warren Buffett at the start of the year. More news at townhall.com. Federal investigators have released some preliminary findings in last month's deadly crash of a small plane in Texas.
7: The Cessna 421C, carrying five people to a pickleball tournament near Austin, broke apart in midair. It took off from Amarillo on April 30th, about 9:10 p.m., crashed 2 hours later, roughly 40 miles southwest of Austin. The pilot and all four passengers died. The investigation found the pilot had reported problems with the plane's anti-icing system during the flight. Investigators say they found pieces of the plane across a 1.25-mile debris field. Rich Thomason reporting.
0: At least 80 people have died in Congo's new Ebola outbreak. Authorities also say health workers are racing to intensify screening and contact tracing to contain the disease. Congo's health minister says the suspected index case is a nurse who died at a hospital. More on these stories at townhall.com. I'm Ron Taylor.
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1: Sitting in for George Norrie, the band up on Cripple Creek. As summer road trip season approaches, I would love to hear your stories from the lonely highways of North America. 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And beyond the road, family secrets, secret societies, strange encounters, the unexplained. No politics, just mystery after midnight. Somewhere out there, somebody listening tonight has a story that still keeps them awake. And I'd love to hear those stories. 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

0: All right, let's dive right in. Open lines. And we'll begin east of the Rockies. Patricia is in South Dakota this morning. Patricia, welcome to Coast.
1: Thank you so much, Richard. I wanted to share a very most strange encounter with three grays. My girlfriend and I were buddy. It was back around 1980-81, summer. We were on the back highway going into Rona Park beside Santa Rosa, California. I was driving. I looked up in the rearview mirror because I saw two headlights come up mighty fast and mighty close. And I looked up in my rearview mirror and I could see three grays. One driving and the other two were just there in the car. It was no way. No way. I looked again. Yeah, way. I says to my work buddy friend, Andrea, put on some lipstick, act normal, look in your rearview mirror and tell me what you're seeing. She goes, oh, my God, it's three grays. And I went, yeah.
0: In the car behind you. Gray aliens in the car behind you.
1: Yeah, right behind me on my back seat, practically. They were so close. And they were in a nice Mustang, I did notice, because had one in my younger years. Anyhow, somehow it was able to get in front of us without passing us, like some kind of time warp or something, and then be behind us again. Well, it was about 2 to 3 o'clock in the morning. Us two gals were young. I'm over 70 now. And I hit the gas. Come up on a railroad track with a train going by. I says, Andrea, I'm pulling off. And I pulled into a bush, a big, big bushy area like oleander, which grows prolifically there. And it got up to the train tracks, and I pulled in behind him and decided he can have a taste of the same medicine he gave us. It was quite the scare. Anyhow, somehow he got behind us again without us noticing how, no car passing us. We didn't pass them, but they were behind us again, all the way to the turnoff where I would go in the very back way to Roanoke Park. There's a community college up a little further, and then you go a little further and you're in Santa Rosa. And by God, I never, ever wanted to be home so bad and was shaking the entire time, way worse than I am shaking right now just speaking to you on the radio. So thank you for hearing my strange encounter.
0: I've never heard a story like this before. These were grays. You're certain these were gray aliens, and they were driving a Mustang.
1: One of them was driving. The other two were, you know, one was in the passenger seat in the front, and then the third one was sticking his head through the middle area, just like looking like a kid or something. But there were three grays.
0: And were they wearing clothes? Were they trying to disguise themselves?
1: No, there were no clothes. They were just straight up grays. No, just straight up grays. We could see them from their chest up, you know, because we were sitting in the car. And
0: how many people were in the car with you? How many people were you driving
1: just
0: with?
1: Just Andrea and I.
0: Just the two of you.
1: Just my
0: and she saw exactly what you saw. She's corroborated what you saw.
1: Oh, yes, because I didn't even tell her. I just asked her to please act very nonchalant, put on some lipstick, and look in the rearview mirror and please tell me what you're seeing. And that's when she said, I see three grays.
0: All right, now this is 45 years ago. Is your friend still with us? Is she still alive?
1: No, I don't know. That's so many years ago, and I live in South Dakota now. You know how that goes.
0: Right. When was the last time you spoke to her?
1: Oh, probably in 1986, 85, somewhere around there.
0: Did you talk about the gray aliens?
1: No, we kind of just, well, we talked about it privately afterwards and on the way back, you know, right, to our place in Roanoke Park, you know, and we're right, like, yeah, you know, your heart's just beating out of your chest going in disbelief, but, you know, you had to believe your own two eyes. And she had to believe her own two eyes, and there it is.
0: There it is, indeed. Great story, Patricia. Thank you. Wow. There's one for the ages. Gray aliens in a Mustang, a Ford Mustang. Let's say hi to... let's say hi to... David is in Illinois. And he wants to talk about a relative in a secret society, I think. Hey, David, good morning. Welcome to Coast.
2: Oh, hi. Good morning, Richard. It is an honor and a blessing to be speaking with you this morning.
0: Oh, thank you very much. Same here.
2: Absolutely. Just wanted to take a moment to tell you about, so I don't know much about my grandfather's experience with being a Freemason. He was pretty silent on that subject, if I'm being honest. Although he has on his gravestone the Masonic emblem, and he often wore Masonic jewelry and belt buckles and things of that nature. But I wanted to take a moment to tell you about my experience inheriting some of his Masonic items, such as his Masonic Bible, as well as he was an amateur surveyor. And I inherited his divining rods as well. And up until about 5 days ago, this past Sunday night, I was just feeling a very heavy presence. I probably ought to say, first and foremost, that I am a fellow believer, as I know you are, which I appreciate you being open about that as well. But this past Sunday, I felt a very heavy calling to be rid of those items. And so I did. And since getting rid of those items this past Sunday night, I've had strange occurrences, dreams. I have there's a church across the street from where I live, lights flashing, things of that nature. And wanted to maybe get your take on that, or if you've have come across any kind of any experiences like that in all your amazing work.
0: Well, I don't know a lot about the Masonic Bible, aside from the fact that it's typically like a King James Version text, isn't it? And it's got... Well, it's got a different cover. I mean, it's got the Masonic, you know, it's got the compass and the, you know, the symbol, the Masonic symbol on it. But it, I mean, what's inside the Masonic Bible? Is it, that's what I've heard, it's a King James Version. Is that true? Or is there something else in that Masonic Bible?
2: No, that is my understanding of it, that it is essentially a King James Version of the Bible. And I did, you know, obviously kind of thumb through it, and there was, you know, some bookmarks, and you know, there was, you know, some interpretations of different subjects in the very beginning of it, as well as my grandfather's name, as well as where, when he received it and who he received it from, things of that nature. But as far as I could tell, it's for the most part, a King James Version Bible, and from my research, that corroborating
0: okay.
2: that.
0: And you mentioned some divination rods, like dowsing rods. Is that what we're talking about?
2: Correct. A lot of people might know them better as witching sticks. I can remember going out to the cemetery that my family had started back in the 1800s, and him using them to determine where someone was buried. And if they were a woman, they would lean one way. If they were a man, they would lean the other way. And even as a small child, I thought that, boy, this is really strange. And so I disposed of those as well.
0: And how did you dispose of the Masonic Bible?
2: So on my weekends off, I like to kind of wind down if the weather permits. It's not kind of raining here right now, so tonight would not be a good night. But I like to have bonfires, and I did actually end up placing them in the fire. I said a little prayer beforehand, and there's been a sense of peace, but then a sense of oppression, I guess you could say, after the fact. So.
0: A sense of oppression after the fact. What do you think? Do you think that's your grandfather or something pretending to be your grandfather?
2: That's a good question. I would say I had a nightmare. I guess you'd say that very same night my former boss at my old job that I got let go from, being in the same room with him and him kind of saying, "What the heck are you doing here? Get the heck out." And just a very, heavy, dark, oppressive presence, both in this life and in my dreams.
0: So, I don't know what to tell you aside from, a protective prayer, perhaps, like the Jesus prayer might be a good thing to recite.
2: Mm-hmm. Mm-hmm. Okay. I am, currently not, I guess you'd say in the middle of, in between churches, and I'm, really interested in the Catholic Church as well as the Greek Church. I've really turned away from Protestantism. The more I've been thinking about that and my past experiences with it, the less I'm interested in going back to that. But unfortunately, there is no Orthodox Church in the small town where I live, but there is a Catholic Church that I am more and more interested in.
0: It's remarkable. Both of those churches are undergoing tremendous growth right now. I can only speak to the Greek Orthodox Church because that's what I attend. But in the number of catechumens, basically people coming and converting to Orthodoxy is just it's unbelievable what's happening. But also in the Catholic Church, people are going back to, they want tradition, they want roots, they want,
2: yes.
0: They want something that is more, eternal, really. And so they're going back to this ancient faith. It's fascinating to see what's happening and encouraging, at least as far as I'm concerned. Well, I would think about maybe consulting if you have a Catholic priest, maybe consult the priest and find out if there's maybe a special prayer that you can say if you're feeling some sort of an oppression or maybe an attachment. I'm sure they'd be very happy to advise you, but thank you for the call. I appreciate it. Let's see. I think we can squeeze in one more before the bottom of the hour. Tim is in Alberta. This morning. Tim, welcome to Coast. Good morning.
3: Good morning, Richard. First time ever talking to you. It's nice to be on the classic show tonight. Three aliens in a Carroll Shelby Mustang, Ford Mustang.
0: That doesn't get any better than that.
3: Oh, that's, you know what? I think as of tonight, all UFOs and UAPs we now refer to as Shelbys because the Shelby is the Ford model of the Mustang, right? I mean, I believe her. I absolutely believe her. And what's that word you use for these different types of creatures? Crimea or Crimea? What was that?
0: A chimera.
3: Oh, chimera.
0: A chimera. Yeah.
3: You know, maybe these three guys, I was thinking about this, these three guys driving the Mustang left their door open on their spaceship when they took the Shelby for a drive, and these their pets, like, creeped out and got away on them or something, because now that we know UAPs are real, right, thanks to the government, and mm-hmm. all this is going on, you know, maybe a few other pets got away, or their experiments obviously did. But I wanted just to mention a Bigfoot story I've had before in Coles, but I'm not going to. There's four. I've mentioned all but one. And I was logging on the west coast of Canada, Vancouver Island. And we saw one come across the road at the end of logging, end of the day. It was rainy. It was wet and sloshy. And we're coming off the mountain in the crew bus. And there's about 20 of us. There was three crew. And anyways, it crossed over. But earlier that summer, we were night logging to do with the forest fire season. And you go to work at about 11 o'clock at night, right? Because the sun's down and it's cooling down significantly because you're up in the mountains. And the whole logging show, that's what it's called, the area where you're actually harvesting the tree. The trees have been fallen. So you're hooking them up with chokers and a high lead operation to haul them out to the logging trucks. So it's all lit up. It's all set up during the day, and just fire up the generators and get everything going. And that's what we're doing. We put the power to the generators and the big, I don't know if they're halogen, sodium vapor lights, they came on. And one of the guys, the crew, there was like five of us, just started screaming, "Look at that, look at that." So we're all looking up at where we're walking to, and this gigantic, it was Sasquatch, Bigfoot. He was running, he was caught. It was Hollywood, the lights came on, he sent our show.

0: walking up the hill. Right. The lights would just come on. And he looked gigantic because we're looking up. But he'd probably be 10 feet. He'd be 10 feet if he was a foot for sure, right?
1: Wow. Remarkable. Hey, thanks for that, Tim. I appreciate you calling in and sharing that story. All right. Quick time out here as we approach the bottom of the hour. More open lines. Richard Serrett in for George Norrie on Coast to Coast AM.

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1: And I wanted to talk to you anyway about the UFO reports, what you think of them.
2: The best thing about it is it's really exciting. We got complete vindication because basically what happened was is the government admitted that we don't know what these spots, these objects, these bright lights are, but basically you can help the government because the thing we're finding out is government's not that bright and they need our help. So that's where Coast to Coast AM comes in and George Norrie comes in. Because you're going to have people on here that will give the government investigators an idea where to look, how to look, and what to look for. So it really does a lot of validation of the history of this show, and this is a huge step forward to getting to the truth, because for the first time, we have the U.S. government admitting that there's something to this, really admitting there's something to this, and that's the big step for all of us.
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3: Boston's self-titled first album was one of the most successful debuts in rock history. One of the great songs from that record is Long Time, which was coupled with a short instrumental called Foreplay. The band's late singer, Brad Delp, once provided the background on those tracks.
4: Long Time was one of my favorite songs to do when we played out live. 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The little organ piece to that, the entitled Foreplay, is another thing that goes back to when I first met Tom. He had this little sort of semi-classical piece that he really liked a lot but didn't know where to put it, and it worked out very nice after we did Long Time. We said, hey, there's a perfect spot for that. So that's how those kind of came together.
0: 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Has anybody told you about Coast to Coast AM tonight?
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1: What's your gut tell you about disclosure? 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
6: In my opinion, disclosure is not going to happen, George, and here's why. 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Like, look here, we're orchestrating something for you to see. But that's not what's really going on.
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1: Sitting in for George Norrie, Jimi Hendrix, Castles Made of Sand. Newly released FBI files from the latest UFO document dump contain a bizarre 1955 memo detailing alleged messages from outer space people received by members of the Detroit Flying Saucer Club. According to the report, the entities warned that every planet except Earth had already mastered space travel and viewed humanity as the, quote, lowest form of universal existence, end quote. The memo also claimed the purpose of contact was to prepare mankind for future extraterrestrial landings. While the FBI quietly investigated whether the strange claims posed any national security threat, apparently the aliens have been monitoring Earth for decades, and, judging by social media alone, they may not be entirely wrong about our progress as a species. You can read more of the story in the news section up at coasttocoastam.com. And coming up tonight, Saturday night on Coast, I'll be back in the air chair, and get this, founding Beach Boys member Al Jardine joins me for a rare and deeply personal conversation about the rise of America's most mythic band, the genius and tragedy of Brian Wilson, and the enduring legacy of Pet Sounds. Get this, Pet Sounds was released exactly 60 years ago today on Saturday. So tonight we'll be commemorating the 60th anniversary of Pet Sounds with Al Jardine. And in the second hour, former CIA contractor pilot Robert Tosh Plumley steps into the shadows to recount a life allegedly spent flying covert missions for America's intelligence apparatus, including his stunning claim that he was in Daly Plaza during the assassination of John F. Kennedy, and his alleged encounters with accused assassin Lee Harvey Oswald. Was Plumley a witness to history or something far more dangerous? And then in the third and fourth hours, best-selling author and investigative storyteller Ralph Pizzullo will join me and Tosh Plumley for a sweeping descent into the hidden world of black operations, covert aviation, intelligence networks, Cold War deception, and the buried secrets that still haunt America's national security state. That's tonight, Saturday night, into Sunday morning on Coast to Coast AM with yours truly. All right, back to Open Lines, the greatest 2 hours in radio, right here on Coast to Coast AM.
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0: All right, let's go back to the phones, and let's see. Aaron is in Tempe, Arizona. Aaron, welcome to Coast. Good morning.
1: Hey, Richard. Good evening. Good to talk to you again. Hope you're doing well.
0: I am. Thank you. I hope you are as well.
1: I am. It's been getting hotter down here, but, you know, we got another summer coming up. I have a got a book here. You might help me out with something that's written inside the front cover. So I've got a Scott Young book. It's Hello Canada, The Life and Times of Foster Hewitt. And not only I've been learning a lot of, you know, besides the famous things Foster did with, you know, being a part of CBC and, doing some of the most famous radio broadcast in Canada.
0: Yeah, the voice of Hockey Night in Canada. And Scott Young is Neil Young's father, who wrote for the Toronto Star. He was a sports writer.
1: Really? Okay, that is cool. And the one bit I would like to get into the book, but first, in the, when I got this, I opened up the cover. So inside the cover, it says, to Mom and Dad, with fond memories of Saturday evenings in Drummondville, love Sue and Don, December 1985. I thought that was the first book that I've got that has something written in it from somebody else from that long ago, and I have no idea who Sue and Don are, or who their parents are, but I'm pretty sure they Saturday evenings in Drummondville is in Quebec, I'm pretty sure, right?
0: Yes, Drummondville, Quebec. I'm guessing Saturday night because that's Hockey Night in Canada night, maybe.
1: That's what I was going for, and I think you nailed it. And one bit in the book, when I think this was in the 40s, in the early days of the Toronto Star. So I'm familiar with the Liberty Village neighborhood, which has probably still has an old brick chapel still standing. It's probably boarded up, but it's still there. I read in the book that one of the earlier work assignments that Foster was given when he was just a regular newspaper reporter before he got involved with radio, he was sent to that same chapel in the same neighborhood for some kind of, I forgot what it was, or I think it was prison-related in that neighborhood. But when I read that, I'm like, hey, I know that spot. And I pulled up Google Maps because there were some other details in the book of, I can't remember right offhand, but he would travel on bike to different parts of the neighborhood, and I was just the city that is, and seeing if the buildings or like some addresses are still there, which I'm pretty sure they're not because the city has changed so much since then.
0: Well, Liberty Village is in a part of Toronto that is it used to be kind of a bit of an industrial area, and it's just adjacent to the grounds of the Canadian National Exhibition, this big fair. But there's all sorts of condos and everything happening in Liberty Village. I got to ask you, though, this is, you're down there in Tempe, Arizona, and you're reading a book about Foster Hewitt, the voice of Hockey Night in Canada. What gives? What's going on with that?
1: Well, I've been involved. Not only do I play, you know, over 8 years down here in my local area, but I love to learn the history of pretty much anything, especially something that has given me good friends, you know, given me good discipline. I've traveled to the Hall of Fame and witnessed so many cool things, being simply just having skates on my own feet. And I not only have learned about, you know, Conn Smythe and the construction of the gardens and the old Mutual Street Arena, things like that. But yes, I just love to learn history and, you know, especially about the early days. There was an old radio station that I think the call letters were CFCA. Yeah, that goes way back. Canada's Finest Covers America, I think, is what it was. And that served the northeastern U.S. plus Ontario and was broadcast on
0: it was owned by the Toronto Star. That radio station was owned by the Star.
1: Okay. And a quick question for you. When, as long as you've been in your radio career, has anybody like that had any influence on what you do now?
0: Well, let's see. I started out in the early 90s at a 50,000-watt station here in Toronto called CFRB, which is what we call a heritage station. It's been on the air since 1927. And I was very fortunate to be there when there was still some real legends up here in Canada. We had a morning man who had been on the air for 60 years. His name was Wally Crowder. 60 years, if you can imagine. He was the morning man at, I believe he's in the Guinness Book of World Records. Don't quote me on that, but I think someone told me that one time. And I also worked with another broadcaster, even though we're here in Canada. He was from the United States. His name was Ed Needham. And he was, I guess you would call him a bloviator. He was very opinionated, and he could talk for 3 hours. He could conduct his show without guests. Even if there were no callers or he didn't need to take calls, he would just extemporize for 3 hours. He was an amazing broadcaster. But I worked with I was very fortunate to learn from some of the best up here in Canada. So, you know, and then of course, you know, Art Bell, when I was younger, listening, to Coast to Coast when it first started out, and there was nothing like that up here in Canada. And then I started talking about UFOs on my own show and you know, conspiracies and things like that in the early 2000s when I got my own show. But you're bringing back a lot of memories. Thank you so much for that. I appreciate the call from Tempe, Arizona, Aaron. Let's say hi next to Brian, a first-time caller in Boston. Brian, good morning. Welcome to Coast.
2: Well, Jeepers, am I on, sir?
0: You are on, yes.
2: Oh, Mr. Sarah, thank you so much. I just wanted to, you know, make sure that you realize the type of value that you bring to us people over the night. So I have just 4 points to mention. Would that be okay?
0: Sir, yes, go ahead.
2: All right. On the podcast, you can listen to actually Art Bell without commercials. And there's so many commercials on except overnight. So I wanted to make sure listeners know that it's on Apple Podcast. I'm not saying that there are not others. number two, I'm, you know, Tucker Bryan, so I'm going to speak to just three last things. Weirdness. I'm in Boston, Mass, and one time I had a creature. I was jogging because I used to be a horseman and going up and down the road in Topsfield, Mass, and I had a creature that came out of the woods and turned black that you couldn't see. So I've had some experiences. I'm only mentioning that because of your prior discussion.
0: You're describing a shadow, some sort of a shadow creature?
2: Mr. Sarrett, I was jogging down the road, and this thing came out of the woods, and I saw it come out of the woods and then turn black.
0: Wow. Almost like a shapeshifter?
2: I don't know. I mean, have you ever heard anything like that? I mean, because...
0: Well, I've heard of shadow...
2: I'm new to radio, but...
0: I've heard of shadow people. I've heard of shadow creatures people have described. But for something to come out and then sort of change or be altered or almost like shape-shifting, I've heard of shape-shifting, of course. So it sounds somewhat familiar. It's not unfamiliar to me. Let's put it that way. What happened to it after it turned black?
2: I was scared beyond death, to be honest with you, and I just ran.
0: Good choice. I think that's a good strategy. All right. Did you have one more for me, Brian? Did you want to talk about truck stops?
2: Two more quicks, because you originally asked for, about trucker. items earlier in the show.
0: Yes.
2: So two things. One are skills. So truckers, fix it now. You know, that's a really big, important item. You know, if something is broken, you fix it now. But particularly for the Northeast, I had one weird thing for you to relay, and then I'll be done. I call it the silent rule. By 6 p.m., no one goes out. I mean, I'm at a trucker stop right now. There are over 40 trucks. By 6 p.m., no one goes out. I mean, I won't even go out right now if I had to go to the bathroom or something. Like, no one goes out. And now, this is in the Northeast, and I just wanted to tell you that because it is very weird.
0: No one leaves their truck after 6 p.m. at these trucker stops?
2: No. Well, I'm up in Boston. I'm being particular. I'm in Peabody, Mass. No one goes out.
0: Why?
2: I don't know. I don't want to know. But I'm telling you, well, I did have one experience of being outside, and I had an encounter. I'm not quite sure what it was, but the whatever it was, I'm just telling you, like, no one goes out after 6 p.m. But
0: park at the truck stop, but they don't leave the vehicle. They don't leave the truck.
2: After 6 p.m., no later than 7 p.m., even though it's daylight now in the Northeast, no one goes out.
0: Is it just this one particular truck stop, or is that kind of the whole area?
2: I've experienced this in New Hampshire. I have experienced this in Maine as well. So that's why I'm calling in, because it is I find it very strange because, like, you know, I don't mind working at 10 p.m. at night, you know, if I had to, like, grind something or work on something. But, you know, it's like, I don't know what else to tell you. I'm just...
0: I'd love to hear from other truckers. I mean, is there something going on in the truck stops in Massachusetts, or is this an unwritten rule that you don't leave the vehicle after 6 o'clock? I find that hard to believe, but maybe there's something going on in this particular truck stop. Brian, thank you for the call. I'm going to try to work in one more before the top of the hour. And let's see. Let's say hi to Greg on the wild card line in Remsen, New York. Greg, good morning. Welcome to Coast.
3: Good morning, everybody. And Richard, I got a little short question for you. It's about music, and I was wondering, when did rock and roll become just plain rock? I'm kind of curious about your opinions on that. Thank you.
0: That's a great question. When did rock and roll become just rock? Well, let's see. In the mid-70s, we had sort of the emergence of kind of heavy metal. Let's say the beginning of heavy metal. We had punk, we had disco emerging at that same time. Maybe that's when rock and roll stopped being rock and roll and was simply rock. But it's just a name, right? Rock and roll. It's just a name. You could still call it rock and roll, I suppose. But there's not a whole lot of rock anywhere. You certainly don't hear it on the radio unless you go to, I don't know, Casino-rama up here in north of me in Orillia, and they bring in some great acts. You know, unless you want to see some of these old bands. When my boys were, 9, 10 years old, I took them to see the Zombies at the Danforth Music Hall. And what a show that was. It was the 50th anniversary of Odyssey and Oracle, or is it Oracle and Odyssey, which is like one of the great albums of all time, right? Right up there with, you got Pet Sounds, which we're going to be celebrating tomorrow, or tonight rather, on Coast. You've got Sgt. Pepper's, of course, and then Oracle and Odyssey by the Zombies. I took the boys to see the Moody Blues. They were playing with one of the symphony orchestras here in Toronto. But those were the Titans, and they're all getting much older, and soon they'll all be gone. Classic rock. Love it. All right. We will break here for the top of the hour. When we come back, we're going to check in with, let's see, Jabu in Austin, Texas. Wants to talk about a goat lady in San Antonio. Is he for real? Is someone having me on here? And Lance will check in from New Jersey. Still looking for your strange road trip stories. Open Lines continues on Coast to Coast. Richard Serrett in for George Noy. Back with more after these.

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3: Breaking news this hour from Town Hall, I'm Ron Taylor. It's a big political upset in the Bayou State.
4: Congresswoman Julia Letlow has advanced to a runoff in Louisiana's GOP Senate primary. Letlow has defeated incumbent GOP Senator Bill Cassidy. House Republican Letlow capitalized on the power of President Trump's endorsement of her in trying to purge the GOP of those Mr. Trump views as disloyal. Representative Letlow has won less than 50% of the vote, thus unable to avoid a runoff.
3: Correspondent Andrew Stewart reporting. First, the state Supreme Court ruled. Now the U.S. Supreme Court has decided the fate of an aggressive redistricting scheme authored by Virginia Democrats.
5: The Supreme Court has rejected a bid by Virginia Democrats hoping to restore a congressional map that would have given them a better chance to add four additional seats in the U.S. House. It leaves in place the Virginia High Court's decision striking down a constitutional amendment narrowly approved by voters. Virginia's Democratic Governor Abigail Spanberger says the state will hold this year's elections under the current districts. It's the latest twist in a partisan redistricting frenzy that kicked off last year, now supercharged by a Louisiana case in which the Supreme Court weakened the Voting Rights Act. Jennifer King, Washington.
3: North America's largest commuter railroad grinds to a halt, shut down by a strike. The Long Island Railroad normally serves hundreds of thousands of commuters. Kevin Sexton with the Brotherhood of Locomotive Engineers and Trainmen says compromise was not in the cards.
6: We were negotiating. We were willing to move down a little bit, but there's a far distance. Again, when I say the Presidential Emergency Board, there was a recommendation. There was two recommendations, and they came down. They started at 3%, whereas the Presidential Emergency Board, 253, was 4.5%. 254 is fine.
3: News and analysis at townhall.com.
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3: A former Mexican official is in a U.S. jail.
8: The former Secretary of Public Security for Mexico's Sinaloa State appeared in a U.S. court days after his arrest in Arizona on charges he and other officials took bribes to help the Sinaloa cartel smuggle vast quantities of drugs into the U.S. Gerardo Morita Sanchez was not required to enter a plea during his initial appearance on Friday in federal court in Manhattan. He was ordered jail but could request bail at a later date. He's due back in court on June 1st. John Scott reporting.
3: Walmart and Amazon are racing to speed up order deliveries in rural areas. Small cities and towns are a rich source of untapped sales for whichever retailer builds a loyal base of online shoppers. Analysts at investment bank Morgan Stanley estimate the underserved market could be worth up to $1 trillion in annual sales. More news at townhall.com. The man who took over from legendary investor Warren Buffett at Berkshire Hathaway is making his mark on the firm.
9: Berkshire Hathaway has more than tripled the size of its investment in Google's parent company as Greg Abel settled into the CEO job after taking over at the start of the year. Buffett was always reluctant to invest in tech firms because he said he didn't understand them well enough. Buffett did make an exception to that rule near the end of his CEO term by buying a massive Apple stake. But Abel appears to be more comfortable because by the end of March, Berkshire owned nearly 58 million Alphabet shares worth almost $17 billion. Rich Thomason reporting.
3: Napoleon Solo has held off Iron Honor in the stretch to win the Preakness Stakes, rebounding from a pair of fifth-place showings for his first victory of the year. Kentucky Derby winner Golden Tempo was held out of the race, leaving a wide-open field of 14 horses to contest the middle jewel of the Triple Crown. More on these stories at townhall.com.
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17: Can't be my lover, baby. 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I'm gonna get some real gone love that'll drive a cool cat wild. I gotta move, roll it right on down.

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1: Sitting in for George Norrie, Johnny Cash, Down the Line. Could human consciousness be quantum in nature? Well, a sweeping new scientific review says the idea is no longer pure science fiction, but researchers still have no proof that mysterious quantum effects inside the brain actually create awareness itself. While intriguing experiments involving neurons, nuclear spins, and strange brain signals continue to fuel speculation, scientists caution that the greatest mystery remains unanswered. Why does consciousness exist at all? 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

0: Lyle Blackburn was with us in the first half of Coast tonight, and we were talking about his new book, The Lake Worth Monster, which is the legend of this goat man in the Fort Worth, Texas area. Well, now we have on the line Jabu calling in from Austin, Texas, who wants to talk about a goat lady in San Antonio. Jabu, welcome to Coast.
1: Yeah, you said that perfect. Just like Jabba the Hutt, but with a long U, Jabu. I'm sticking with it. That's my handle.
0: All right.
1: Yeah, I'm not your gold, your God, gold, gun, Bible, bullet, and beans listener. I'm your scientist, philosopher, spiritualist, Christian, humorist. I couldn't write, read my own writing. Humorous and now becoming a historian. Hey, it's kind of late at night. You know that, don't you? Yeah, I heard that story, and it was, it stimulated a memory from 59 years ago in San Antonio where I was in high school. But if you wouldn't mind, right before that, I'd like to share just two quick, miraculous stories for those that are maybe believers or non-believers.
0: I'd love to hear a miracle. Sure.
1: In the 80s, well, I went to college. I was a student of philosophy. I became agnostic for a long time, and in the 80s, I was working with an organization that convinced me that I and everybody else, we really are living in a spiritual world, and we are spiritual beings. And that night when I laid in my bed, I had an epiphany that Jesus Christ really was who he said he was, and I kid you not, I had a green orb appear in my room. It was there. It was real. I wasn't sleeping. I wasn't dreaming. I've never been a drug user other than, like, you know, casual drinking and stuff. But, I knew it was a confirmation of what I was realizing. It was very peaceful, and I knew that I would never change that viewpoint, that I'd always believe in Jesus Christ as my Lord and Savior. And just recently, not too long ago, I had some trouble with dogs. I had a city kill a precious dog of mine, and it broke my heart. And I was given a $5,000 English bulldog, and it started to heal me. Well, that dog got cancer, and I had to put him to sleep.
0: Oh,
1: and,
0: dear.
1: He actually helped me get out of a relationship, get into my new home in Bastrop, Texas, where I live now. And the afternoon I put him to sleep, it was sad because he was still okay, but he was starting to suffer from cancer. He had it in his lungs, and his leg was bad. And I tried to nurse him along for 4 months, spent $5,000 diagnosing, treating, but nothing was going to save him. So he had a relapse, the second one. I knew it was time. It was hard to do because he was really my dog that healed me. And that night I was sad about 10 o'clock in the pool, taking a swim. Swimming always relaxes me. And when I flipped over on my back, it was a cloudless night except for one cloud up above my head that looked like the perfect image of a dog. The ears, the nose, the legs, everything was there. And I broke down crying. I knew it was from God. He was telling me that little dog's waiting for me. In fact, there's
0: that's a beautiful story. For me. Beautiful story.
1: There's a bunch of them. But anyway, let me get to the goat story because it is kind of interesting. Well, I went to high school in San Antonio. So did my brother. He was 4 years older than me. And everybody was always talking about this old house in the country, the young teenagers would go there to probably at night to check out this goat lady because there was rumors there was a goat lady out this place. And so I've been hearing about this for some time. And then it just so happened that one day my brother told me about he was kind of an adventurer, and one of his adventurous friends was out there. My brother wasn't with him. He said they encountered the goat woman, and it scared them so bad they ran for their car. Got in their car and was trying to get out of there. And then all of a sudden they heard hoofs on the top roof of their car bouncing around. And the guy had a gun. The guy had a gun and he pulled it out and he shot it through the roof of the car at the thing.
0: My Lord.
1: And the thing that makes this so believable is he showed my brother the bullet holes in the roof of his car. So why would anybody shoot a gun through the roof of their car?
0: Is this a long-standing legend about
1: it was very prevalent back then. That was 67. We're going back 59 years. In 67, I was probably a freshman, and my brother was a senior. Everybody was the young people were talking about the goat woman at this old abandoned house, I guess, out in the country somewhere.
0: Wow.
1: So the goat man and the goat woman, I guess they're both around.
0: Well, let's hope we don't run into either of them anytime soon.
1: Yeah.
0: All right. Great calls.
1: Your show has helped me shape my different philosophy and beliefs. I believe we live in a simulation. I believe it all is related to consciousness, and God is the supreme consciousness, and we're smaller consciousness, and he can create and destroy things in an instant. So you might see something individually I can't see, or we all witness the universe together that we witness. And I think that's the way he creates. It's all about consciousness. That is the fundamental thing of all things.
0: Well, you know, this is something that drives scientists nuts because they can't explain consciousness. They don't know where it comes from. The materialists, of course, believe that it resides in the brain and it's just, you know, chemical reactions and so forth, which is just, I think, a load of hooey. I don't think consciousness resides in the brain. I think consciousness is outside of the body, actually. Can't prove that, of course. Jabu, great call. Thank you. Let's say hi to Lance in New Jersey. Lance, good morning. Welcome to Coast.
2: Hey, Gracious. Good morning, and thank you once again for your newsletter. It's I look forward to it. That's all I can say.
0: Oh, I appreciate that. Yeah, you're talking about the inner sanctum. Yeah, thank you. Glad you're enjoying it.
2: First off, I want to know if the ice is melted out on the back ponds, so no more skating, even though the Canadians are going to win tomorrow night.
0: We're finally getting some warm weather. This has been the coldest spring I can remember in decades and decades. Yeah.
2: Even here in Zoo Jersey. Two quick things. First off, I think the people in that Mustang, one of them must have been Sally.
0: Mustang Sally.
2: And for
0: all
2: the
0: right.
2: gentleman,
0: number two.
2: State of volition in regards to God or not believing or stuff like that. I just want to know if I could 35 seconds to say a quick prayer, maybe share it with those people that are in a don't see the light or still afraid of the dark. All right. May I do that?
0: All right. Go ahead.
2: Now I close go my ahead. Eyes in peace with this thought. My troubles cease. I will know no sin or pain and pray for morning's life again. Bless the children here on earth. Fill them all with joyous mirth. Bless the parents too, dear God, as they guard and sweetly nod. All the world is good and bright, guarded by thy loving sight. Good night, dearest God. And I think that, as you say that, or any psalm or hymn or whatever, it lowers the I don't know if you can calibrate the frequency of your body, or the temperature, or your blood pressure. I know they have all these measurement tools, but I believe that the tuning fork of truth is listening within and sharing it with those from within the aura or the environment around you. That's all.
0: Lance, thank you for that. That was beautiful. Let's see. Next, we're going to go to a first-time caller. George is in Georgia. How appropriate. Hey, George, welcome to Coast. Good morning. Are you there, George? George, going once. Let's put him back on hold, and maybe we'll try him again. Let's say hi to Dee in Virginia on the wildcard line. Dee, good morning.
3: Well, hi, Rich.
0: Hi there.
3: Can you hear me? Yeah.
0: I can.
3: Thanks for taking my call. I think I've spoken to you before, as I recall. Well, I'm calling, I guess, with a couple little things, and I thought of a couple of them while I was on the line here. What was revealed about the UFOs, you know, that's just, that UFO thing is getting such press, and there's so much noise about it. I really think these aliens are no such thing. I think they're from the dark side of the spirit world, period. I just don't think there's any such thing. I think it would have been revealed in the Bible. if there was life on other planets. I just don't buy it. In fact, I think that's the strong delusion that God has sent to unbelievers. He said he would send strong delusion to unbelievers. And, you know, since we're in the age in which the spirit of the Antichrist is thriving, that would make sense to me. Because so many things are happening that are Antichrist in nature. The other thing, you know, something you were talking about in regards to your news magazine about consciousness. I mean, God gives us the mind, soul, and spirit. He gives us those intangibles, and those are the things that are going to live forever, whether they be in beautiful bliss with him or in eternal agony with Satan and the fallen angels and demons out there. So I think that is, an easy one to answer on a certain level, as far as that goes. That sounds a little pat, but I think it makes a lot of sense if you're a true believer in the Bible.
0: I think we're on the same page. I believe that a better explanation for whatever you want to call these entities, these incursions into our world, that they are interdimensional, not extraterrestrial. It's not a popular opinion to say this, but I say it nonetheless. I believe we are alone in the physical universe. But we have hyperdimensions and interdimensional beings as well, I believe. And if you want to call that the angelic realm, that I'm totally comfortable with that as well. So I think we're on the same page, Dee. Thank you. Let's say hi to Bill in Oregon. Bill, welcome to Coast. Good morning.
4: Hey, Richard. Hey, you've given me an opportunity to talk about a CB conversation I had that I've been wanting to tell people for a long time, but it's just hard. And just to give you an example of how hard it is, I know you've got this rule against politics, and I agree with that. But the conversation on the CB started politically. I'm not, you know, I need to be upfront about that. But I don't need to go into the politics. Needless to say, the simple thing is I was very upset about something that happened politically. Okay. It's very emotional. And okay. I've always done this thing called, gematria. Okay. Now, like a quick example, in Hebrew, the word for life is high, is het and yod. 10 and 8. All right, the corresponding numbers are 10 and 8. That's 18, the number of life, right? And I've extended that to English. Like, again, hi in English is C-H-A-I, which comes out to 21, all right, if you convert those letters to numbers. No big deal. I've always done it. I am not religious. I just do it to kind of keep my mind sharp, I guess, as a mental exercise. Well, what I've noticed doing this process, it was basically after the fast radio burst was discovered by Arecibo, right? 12-11-02. Well, I started doing the numbers, and I noticed it seemed to be an inordinate amount of ones and zeros, all right? Again, it could just be my imagination, but I was railing on the CB about it. Right. I mentioned, you know, I got into it about Satan and the Antichrist. Right. And then that's when people started tuning out. They were like, no, I'm not going to listen to you. OK. And I'm like, that's fine. So then I don't know if you know anything about CBs, but it's very hard. Like, only if a truck is right next to you can you get a clear, signal with no static. Right. Now, all of a sudden, this voice came over the CB. No static, but very quiet. And I'm going down the road, Richard. I mean, that's like next to impossible, right? And this voice said that he was listening to me and that I am right. I am right on this. And I said, right on what? He said, the system I'm using. All right? But he said it needs refining. And he asked me if I had a $20 bill.
0: You're talking about.
4: I said,
0: right.
4: And I said, no, I don't have a $20 bill, right? And then I think, okay, this guy just wants money, right? But this person, this voice, said that, okay, because I asked him, I said, oh, you just want money. He goes, I wouldn't have any use for your money. And then he says, I'm in a chorus among choirs, right? They're like, oh, what does that even mean? And he said he's just here to observe the passage of time. That's it. And if you look at a $20 bill, there's a code that can be understood from the serial numbers that shows time is going towards completion, moving towards completion. I was like, completion, what does that even mean? And he said, well, at the end, he goes, all the choirs and the symphony will – commence, and the symphonic chorus of existence will be heard. Okay, just some poetic stuff like that. And then he said that there was another thing that I'll never forget that was really, really. Because I said, look, the person I was comparing to Satan is considered religious. Okay, and I said, how could Satan be in a church? And the guy said, well, where else would Satan be? Nobody knows. The only the creator knows the story better. Satan would be most comfortable in a church. I said, do you think so? He goes, you know, he said that's where he would expect to find Satan. And I said, are you saying Satan is here? And he said, no, that's not. He said he's only here to observe time and that time is coming to an end. And it could be. But it could be figured out by some numeric system on the $20 bill. And then I said, okay, that's it. I don't want to, talk about it anymore or something. And he said, that's fine. He said, but I just want to leave you with this. He said, you worry too much. He told me I worry too much. I'm like, wow. Oh, and also look, I'm a ufologist, right? I'm not religious. I'm not. I'm into ufology. I'm not going to call myself a ufologist, all right? But I'm into ufology. And it reminds me, I don't know if you saw the movie Begonia, but at the last scene, the Andromedan Emperor, she's asked about the fate of mankind, and she said, or humankind, and she said, they've had their time, and in that time, they've imperiled the life they share, so we've decided their time shall end. And it's just a movie, right?
0: Okay, I gotta run here, but let me just ask you, who do you think you were talking to on the CB? Who was that? Whose voice was that, do you think? Any thoughts? Did we lose him? Oh, darn. That's too bad. Okay. I'd love to know who he was talking to or who he thinks he was talking to.

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1: And I wanted to talk to you anyway about the UFO reports, what you think of them.
2: The best thing about it is it's really exciting. We got complete vindication because basically what happened was is the government admitted that we don't know what these spots, these objects, these bright lights are, but basically you can help the government because the thing we're finding out is government's not that bright and they need our help. So that's where Coast to Coast AM comes in and George Norrie comes in. Because you're going to have people on here that will give the government investigators an idea where to look, how to look, and what to look for. So it really does a lot of validation of the history of this show, and this is a huge step forward to getting to the truth, because for the first time, we have the U.S. government admitting that there's something to this, really admitting there's something to this, and that's the big step for all of us.
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1: What's your gut tell you about disclosure? Is it going to happen?
5: In my opinion, disclosure is not going to happen, George, and here's why. They've released task force after task force since Roswell that never tell us anything and never give us full access. But do I think disclosure is ever going to come from a government source? No. And if it does, it'll be some type of faked event, like, look here, we're orchestrating something for you to see. But that's not what's really going on.
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1: Sitting in for George Norrie. A newly released trove of U.S. government UAP files has reignited the mystery surrounding strange objects seen by military pilots, warships, and surveillance drones. While some cases may turn out to be camera glitches, balloons, or drones, others remain deeply puzzling, including the infamous Tic Tac objects that appeared to move without propulsion and even survived a reported missile strike. The government still has no clear answers, but one thing's obvious. Whatever these objects are, officials are taking them very seriously. 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You know, because some ideas don't fade when the show ends. They linger on YouTube at Coast to Coast AM Official. All right. Back with more of your terrific calls here as we wind down open lines on Coast to Coast AM.
2: His name? Robert Diaguero. Now, you had a health challenge some time ago. You were describing it as even to the point of losing consciousness. Like you said, a lot of people heard of carnivore. They've read about it in Ty Bollinger's book, Cancer Step Outside the Box. Now, how did you take it? Did you take the liquid, the capsules? What did you do?
3: Oh, the capsules.
2: Okay.
3: I started off taking three times a day for the 6 days. But I'd say within the first week, week and a half, I noticed an amazing difference. No more of those queasy feelings of the anticipation of knowing that I was going to go into. They were gone. Absolutely gone. I'm just, my mind is blown on this stuff.
2: Well, would your wife corroborate your story? Usually that she would say, oh, honey, you're exaggerating.
3: Oh, yeah.
2: Or, no, you actually did recover that fast.
3: Oh, yeah. Oh, yeah, she corroborated. She was there one time when I was doing the gig, and I lost consciousness.
2: Oh, my.
3: That just freaked her out.
2: So you're taking the carnivore week to week and a half. You're getting some results there. Obviously, your body is the testing ground, ultimately. 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
3: I'm so excited about this stuff, I will tell you. 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

0: Earlier we had a gentleman from San Antonio call. His name was Jabu. I don't know if that's his real name, just his handle, I guess. And he wanted to talk about the goat lady of San Antonio. And so I looked it up to see if there was a goat lady of San Antonio. I couldn't find one, but I did find a donkey lady, a legend of a donkey lady of San Antonio. And it's about a woman, part donkey. And in cryptozoological terms, the only known sightings were just misidentification of domesticated donkeys. But according to the legend, many stories have come from this legend, from her being a burn victim that was burned so badly that after she healed, her hands were fused into black hooved like appendages and a melted, saggy face resembling a donkey. Other legends say she was once a normal woman who had a pet donkey that she loved so much that after the donkey was taken away by some neighbors, after it bit one of the neighbors, not only did the neighbors shove the donkey into the river over a nearby bridge, the men then shoved the woman into the river to drown her, and now her ghost is said to haunt the now named Donkey Lady Bridge in the form of a terrible half-human, half-donkey hybrid. The creature is believed to inhabit the Donkey Lady Bridge built in 1917 that crosses the Medina River via the old alignment of Applewhite Road, approximately 4 miles north of Loop 1604 on the south side of San Antonio. In the 1960s, locals claimed to have sighted the creature wailing or crying. However, it was determined to be only a domestic donkey. There you go. The Donkey Lady of San Antonio. Let's say hello to Steve is in Anchorage, Alaska, I'm guessing. Steve, welcome to Coast. Good morning.
1: Hey, how you doing, Richard? Hey.
0: I'm well.
1: I was in Anchorage when I called. We're in Valdez now. That's 120 miles away. Barb, please slow down. Anyway.
0: okay.
1: I caught something about the devil monkey. But first of all, I would like to give a shout out to anybody that worked on the Trans-Alaska Pipeline, the TAPS project in 1975. If you were a local 798er, God bless them, from Tulsa, Oklahoma, or a 959 Teamster, 302 operating engineer, or 942 labor, please get a hold of Safety Bear USA. We're doing a reunion this year for all the crafts. And I would like to say that you talked about the devil monkey, and I'll tell you where that came from, and I'll tell you where the king of rock or rock came from. The devil monkey was a term written by Harry D. Culp in a story called Strangest Story Ever Told. His father was my mining partner. We were GHD Resources in Fairbanks. That was Gringo, that's me, Henry Samaniego, and D was Doug Culp, the son of Harry Culp. And I spent time with Virginia. Virginia actually autographed the book and mailed it to my mom, and it disappeared. And it was about the story there. The King of Rock, that was, everybody knows you're Canadian. And by the way, welcome. We're going to annex you in Alaska when they build a Trans-Alaska pipeline, gas line, which is almost complete, which most people don't know, goes through Canada. Thank you, Trans-Canada. The King of Rock was a guy named, and you probably heard of him, Hap Shaughnessy. He was actually the King of Rock, and he opened for Elvis, who was the King of Rock. So he became the Prime Minister of Rock, if you'll look that up. Everybody knows that. But now,
0: I'm not familiar with Mr. Shaughnessy.
1: Yeah, okay, excellent. Now, I mined for 50 years on Davis Creek on the South Fork Keokuk. I've heard a lot of people come on there and talk about Sasquatch. That is true. I have a video where my brother and I landed a Bell Jet Ranger, and we didn't know it. We landed right next to one. We circled over that spot a half hour early. We went to refuel at pump five, and we shot straight back to do some work there. And that thing must have come to see what we were looking at. We landed, and I didn't notice it for almost 6 months looking at the video. It was for a mining survey that me and my brother Mark were doing. And so I had it on YouTube. It was Koyukuk Monster, Mining Camp Monster. You know, when I put that on, it went viral, and they shut it down. And I and Davis Creek, by the way, I walked away from Davis Creek after an incident in July 26, 2013, with a friend of mine, Floyd Whitlow, a helicopter man from the 82nd Airborne, retired. And my wife had a grand mal seizure over it, and I wrote a book about it. I wrote a book about my experiences on the pipeline, and it's going to be published in time for the reunion of this year. And, yes, Sasquatch is alive, and my video was stabilized by my good friend Lenny Marzulli, and it was authenticated by the Alaska State Troopers, Dan Dahl from the TV show Alaska State Troopers, Chuck Lamica, Alaska State Trooper, I believe he still is, but he was the head of security for BP. He's a producer for Matt Moneymaker and Ping Pong Productions, and also Jeff Meldrum. They all wanted to run my story, and I had to shut them down with the threat of a lawsuit and U.S. court. I sent it to them and Robert Alley from Ketchikan for their opinion in this video. And they wouldn't return the original, and they wanted to send me their manuscripts on other stuff. So we would
0: okay. Let's just put aside the film deals and the TV and all of that. Let's just talk about the actual Bigfoot. What you said you posted it on YouTube and they took it down. So what do you see in this video? What would we see if we could see it?
1: I took it down myself. It was on there 2 years. 2 days after SSP Studios posted it, it had thousands of hits, and it broke up.
0: Okay, what do we see in the video? That's all I need to know.
1: Pardon?
0: What do we see in the video?
1: Well, at the 8 second mark, I'm going to send you the video as soon as I get done here, and you can show it. It's LA. Now, LA Marzulli gets all credit for it. He cleaned it up. You see, my brother Mark walk up to a location notice where he's putting a survey monument, and he focuses on it. He looks at it, and then as he's walking back to the helicopter, you have to realize walking on – this was a high mountain pass, by the way, too. And the BLM shut our mining operation down over this. But you see the 8 second mark of the video. You see the helicopter – you see my brother focus on a location notice, and then he holds the camera up above his head. He pans it left and right as he's walking back to the airplane or helicopter. And as at the 8 second, you see a big, giant black thing that don't belong there. It's all tiny Christmas tree-sized trees, no rock-out crops, no blow-down trees, and then it goes back, and you see the helicopter, the Bell Long Ranger, running. Mike's walking back, or Mark, I mean, is walking back. And he looks back again, pans to where the thing was at, and now it's not there no more. Now it's 100 feet away in the tree line, and it's moving. And it's taller than the Bell Long Ranger, which the rotor mass, what we call, thank you, Jesus Lord, the Jesus nut on the top of a Bell Long Ranger, is 10'2" tall. And you can clearly see, if you draw an actual plane from the rotor, that you can see in that frame 8, you can see the Sasquatch, and it's taller than the Bell Long Ranger, and it's wider, and then it's gone. And it caused so much trouble with the BLM. I had to shut the gold mine down. It took me 10 years. I had to go in and do a complete reclamation, cost $2 million.
0: Okay, how are you going to get this video? How can you get this video to me? I'd love to see it.
1: Call L.A. Marzulli and ask him. and tell him I.
0: Okay.
1: Me and L.A. Marzulli both have Asperger's, which is autism. We're high produced. We're high functioning people. And he's my dear friend. I worked with him for 5 years on this project. And another fellow.
0: I know L.A. a little bit. I'll reach out to him. I'd love to see the video, Steve. Thank you for that. Let's say hi to Tom is in Oklahoma. Tom, good morning. Welcome to Coast.
2: Nice to talk to you. It was about fall of 2012. It was an evening at about 11 o'clock. I was living in Billings, Montana at the time, in a residential area near a four-way intersection. I was outside, and I was using a purple laser pointing it, you know, at the stars. And all of a sudden, there was this huge strobe. I said, whoa, what's that? So it just kind of went away, and I sat down for a minute in the shade of some trees out back from the streetlights. And all of a sudden, within about a minute, I noticed two kids. They were walking down the street on the other side of the street from where I was staying. And they went to the intersection and turned a corner and went away from me. I said, wow, that's weird. At 11 o'clock at night, two kids about 3 feet high. And all of a sudden, here they come back towards me. And this time, one of them crossed the street, came over to where I was sitting, and stopped. And I just froze, Richard, just right there froze. You could just sense something was not right. So about a few 30 seconds passed, and it took off. It didn't run. It just started moving along parallel to the road past me. And I was living near a fourplex at the time. There was an occupant in the bottom, one of the bottom rooms. And I heard this bang, like a firework went off. And this guy was outside within about 3 seconds. And I came around to meet him, and he asked me, what happened? I said, there were some kids out here, and they must have thrown a firework there. And before the guy had come out, I heard kind of a little shuffling, like they were running off. And this was all about 3 seconds. And by 10 seconds after the bang, we had both gone out to the road to see where they went. And they were nowhere to be found. And explain that to me. I think instead of looking around, I should have looked up.
0: You said they were about 3 feet tall. I guess what you're saying is these weren't children. These were what? Gray aliens?
2: Probably something like black-eyed children. They
0: whole black-eyed children.
2: Well, we didn't exchange a word, Richard. Yeah, that's whole thing.
0: What was the loud banging noise?
2: I don't know. I didn't see it because I was behind an obstacle. But all I heard him was come around up near the fourplex. And I heard this bang, and this guy comes screaming out of there. And I just told him I saw a couple of kids. And I could just.
0: Why do you think they might have been black-eyed children? Did you look in their eyes?
2: I couldn't see them. It was kind of shade, you know, some trees shading from the streetlight.
0: Right, right.
2: All I could see was like the shadow. They were about 3 feet high, just like you hear about the black-eyed kids. I couldn't see any features whatsoever.
0: Hmm.
2: Weird.
0: Well, I hadn't heard of black-eyed children being 3 feet tall. I mean, they can be all sorts of, you know, shapes and sizes, black-eyed children. From my understanding, I might be wrong about that, but maybe they were grays.
2: I don't know if they were black-eyed children, but they were about 3 feet tall. And the fact there were two of them, and one of them came across the street and paused and just stood there.
0: Freaky.
2: No words to change at all.
0: Tom, great story. Thank you. All right. Let's see. Let's go to first-time caller Martin is in North Carolina. Martin, good morning. Welcome to Coast.
3: Hey, good morning. Thanks for having me. I just wanted to relate an incident that happened to me. I was in military. It was in 1974. We were deployed very rapidly. I was on worldwide duty. I was in a reconnaissance unit on Air Force Phantom jets. At the time, there were two units in the whole Air Force, and I happened to be in one of them. And we got deployed to take photographs of some very strange things. This particular time, it was called Mexico's Roswell. We went to MacDill Air Force Base, and we were escorted by fighter jets over to a little town through the Gulf of Mexico into Mexico, where a UFO had ran into a little Cessna plane. And we were flying complete cover for the whole, probably about 3 or 4 days. We had a jet in the air the whole time, and it had tires and air, and it was going. And so one of the guys that worked in the PIF photo processing, see, I had good clearance, called me up and wanted me to see this. I went down there and looked, and I don't know if I was supposed to be in there or not, but nobody ran me out. I had a security badge and everything on, but it wasn't. I don't know if it was for that level or not. But we put the film out, and sure enough, there was a helicopter that had picked up the UFO on three, like a crock pot area coming out from a helicopter. And I don't know where it went after that, but it was picked up, and we saw the remains of the little Cessna plane was scattered all over the desert floor. And I saw that with my own eyes. It's true. And I have been harassed because of that. This is not the only incident that I was involved in, but this is one of those that was on television, and the TV people just about got it right.
0: What did this craft look like? What did this UFO look like?
3: It was round. It was a round object, and it was not too much bigger than the helicopter was. The helicopter had it with chains underneath on a tripod area. It would come down and have one on different areas where it was balanced. And it was
0: any bodies? Were there any alien bodies?
3: I did not see any in the photographs. I did not know. And I do not know if I was supposed to see what I saw, but I've been harassed because of it. And this was in 1974, August the 29th of 1974 is when this happened. And it's a real incident, and it was on, it's called Mexico's Roswell. It was on TV.
0: Well, Martin, I'd love to talk to you again sometime on Coast. Fascinating story. Thank you for sharing it. You're always welcome here with that story. You won't be harassed on Coast to Coast AM. Of that, I can assure you. Thank you all for your calls. For George Norrie, George Knapp, Connie Willits, Lisa Garr, Rich Barra, Ryan Recker, Stephanie Smith, Tom Danheiser, Dan Galante, Donna Walker, and Sean Latasore, I'm Richard Serrett. Thank you for your ears and your voices, your beautiful voices. Until tonight, when we celebrate the 60th anniversary of Pet Sounds with Al Jardine, I'm Richard Serrett. So long for now.

0: Hi, registered pharmacist Ben Fuchs here. I've been studying healthy bodies for 35 years, and what I've got to tell you may shock and surprise you, but if you listen up, it may change your life. Even though there are hundreds, maybe thousands of over-the-counter anti-acne creams and lotions and gels and cleansers, most of them utilize the medicinal properties of a chemical called benzoyl peroxide, or BPO. While there are other FDA-approved anti-acne actives, including salicylic acid, sulfur, coal tar, camphor, vitamin E, and zinc, the most popular products feature BPO, which, while somewhat effective, can easily cause irritation, rashes, and allergic reactions. Even worse, in addition to being somewhat harsh and aggressive, BPO may cause more significant health issues. According to a 1981 article, benzoyl peroxide in high enough doses is a well-known free radical generator that can promote tumors in certain types of sensitized skin. If you're looking for a highly effective and non-toxic topical treatment for acne, you want to be using retinol or its prescription cousin, retinoic acid. If you don't want to fork out the $100 for a physician's blessing, go the retinol route. It's readily available and less irritating, too. For best anti-acne effects, look for a high percentage of retinol. 1% is okay. 2 to 5% is best. And because vitamin A has general skin health properties, in addition to improving the appearance of blemish-prone skin, you'll be improving skin health in general and slowing down the aging process, too. 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
1: KSCO Santa Cruz, KOMY La Selva Beach, the Swirling Broadcasting System. Breaking news this hour from Town Hall. I'm Ron Taylor. Representative Julia Letlow has advanced to a runoff in Louisiana's Republican Senate primary, capitalizing on the power of President Trump's endorsement in another attempt to purge his party of people he views as disloyal. The president supporting Letlow over incumbent Senator Bill Cassidy, one of the few Republican senators who voted to convict him during his second impeachment trial over the attack on the Capitol January 6, 2021. The American military takes out another terrorist mastermind. This time it's an ISIS leader in Nigeria. Word of the successful operation comes straight from the top from President Trump.
2: The president announced Friday evening that the U.S. and Nigerian military forces had killed Abu Bilal al-Manuki, a leader of the Islamic State group, in a, quote, meticulously planned and very complex mission. Mr. Trump described al-Manuki as the Islamic State's second-in-command globally and the most active terrorist in the world. Mr. Trump wrote on Truth Social, quote, with his removal, ISIS's global operation is greatly diminished. He will no longer terrorize the people of Africa or help plan operations to target Americans. Bernie Bennett, Washington.
1: A big welcome home after a job well done. The USS Gerald R. Ford is back home today in Virginia.
3: The world's largest aircraft carrier is back at port at Naval Station Norfolk after an 11-month deployment. That's the longest since the Vietnam War. The Ford supported the U.S. war with Iran and the capture of Venezuelan President Nicolas Maduro. Defense Secretary Pete Hegseth was on hand for the arrival Saturday of the carrier group, which included the destroyer USS Bainbridge as well. Bob Agner reporting.
1: North America's largest commuter rail system has shut down after unionized workers went on strike. The Long Island Railroad in New York ceased operations early Saturday morning as five unions representing about half its workforce walked off the job. The MTA has said it would provide limited shuttle buses to the city. News and analysis at townhall.com. I'm Ron Taylor.
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1: Living with pain. A deadly diving accident in South Asia leaves multiple fatalities.
5: Divers are working to recover the bodies of four of five Italian divers believed to have died while exploring an underwater cave in the Maldives. One body, that of a diving instructor, was recovered on Thursday. Damiano Frankovic, Italian ambassador to Sri Lanka, tells Sky Italia that right now the primary concern is recovering the bodies and bringing them to the surface. And a diver working to recover those bodies died Saturday of underwater decompression sickness. That brings the death toll to six. I'm Donna Water.
1: Venezuela's government says it has deported a close ally of Nicolas Maduro to face judicial proceedings in the U.S. less than 3 years after the business owner was pardoned by President Joe Biden as part of a prisoner swap. The Venezuelan government in a statement Saturday did not explicitly say where it had deported Alex Saab. You'll find breaking news and analysis at townhall.com. Israeli airstrikes have killed a Hamas leader Israel says was the architect of the October 7, 2023 attack.
5: In Gaza City, mourners carried to a mosque the body of Izz al-Din al-Haddad, the leader of Hamas's military wing. The Israeli military says al-Haddad was one of the last surviving architects of the October 7, 2023 Hamas-led attacks that triggered the war. There supposedly is a ceasefire between Israel and Hamas, but it remains fragile, and the top diplomat overseeing it says it has stalled because of the deadlock over disarming Hamas. I'm Donna Water.
1: An air of uncertainty, even anxiety in Taiwan, as President Trump mulls whether to green light a $14 billion arms package for the self-governed island. Democracy and longtime U.S. ally, Mr. Trump has suggested the fate of the arms deal depends on China. You'll find more on these stories at townhall.com. I'm Ron Taylor.
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3: News this hour from Town Hall. I'm Ron Taylor. President Trump says the U.S. has an eye in the sky and it's closely watching Iran.
4: President Trump says the U.S. is closely monitoring Iran's nuclear material, highlighting Space Force surveillance that can identify individuals approaching storage in real time. He called securing that material a top priority and warned of decisive military action if Iranian forces try to access it. He is urging Tehran to comply with nuclear agreements.
3: Correspondent Ken Lorman. A new Ebola outbreak in Africa's Congo.
5: Authorities in Congo say at least 80 deaths have been reported from a new Ebola outbreak in Ituri province in the northeastern part of the country. Health workers are intensifying screening and contact tracing to contain the disease. Officials first announced the outbreak Friday. Some people in Uganda, Congo's neighbor to the east, say they're also scared. This is Congo's 17th outbreak since Ebola first emerged in the country in 1976. I'm Donna Water.
3: Representative Julia Ledlow has advanced a runoff in Louisiana's Republican Senate primary. She capitalized on the power of President Trump's endorsement in another attempt to purge his party of people he views as disloyal. The president supported Ledlow over incumbent Senator Bill Cassidy, one of the few Republican senators who voted to convict him during his second impeachment trial over the attack on the Capitol in Washington on January 6, 2021. North America's largest commuter rail system has shut down after unionized workers went on strike. The Long Island Railroad in New York ceased operations early Saturday morning as five unions representing about half the workforce walked off the job. The MTA said it would provide limited shuttle buses to New York City subway stations. You'll find breaking news and analysis at townhall.com.
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3: A humpback whale released after a spectacular rescue effort has been found dead off Denmark. Correspondent Julie Walker reports on a sad ending to a very remarkable story.
6: After a spectacular rescue, a humpback whale was not able to survive. The whale, nicknamed Timmy and Hope, was found dead Thursday off a Danish island and was identified Saturday after authorities were able to access a tracking device they had fastened to it. 2 weeks ago, the whale was stranded off Germany's Baltic Sea coast. It's not clear why it swam far from its habitat, although some experts say it may have lost its way following a shoal of herring or during migration. It was rescued with the help of an excavator and transported toward the North Sea in a barge. Experts and others debated over every aspect of that rescue. Much of it was live streamed. I'm Julie Walker.
3: Breaking news and analysis at townhall.com. California spends more on welfare than almost any state, and now Governor Gavin Newsom has announced $20 million in state funds to distribute free diapers to low-income mothers through the nonprofit Baby to Baby.
7: Opponents of the move point out that Baby to Baby's co-CEO sits on the board of the California Partners Project, a gender equality nonprofit founded by the governor's wife, Jennifer Siebel Newsom, which helped facilitate the partnership. Critics note diapers are already subsidized and widely donated and allege a conflict as California Partners has received over $4.4 million in behested payments, donations solicited at the request of public officials amid a sharp rise in such payments since 2018. John Scott reporting.
3: President Trump says U.S. and Nigerian forces carried out a mission to kill a leader of the Islamic State group. He made the announcement on the joint operation on a late social media post. More news at townhall.com.
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1: And I wanted to talk to you anyway about the UFO reports, what you think of them.
2: 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We got complete vindication because basically what happened was is the government admitted that we don't know what these spots, these objects, these bright lights.

0: Hi, registered pharmacist Ben Fuchs here. I've been studying healthy bodies for 35 years, and what I've got to tell you may shock and surprise you, but if you listen up, it may change your life.
1: Diabetes or prediabetes or dysglycemia, bad blood sugar. Sugar-storing cells have tuned out insulin because we're pounding our bodies with sugar and refined carbohydrates. The cells just stop listening to insulin. The ultimate sign of insulin resistance is elevated blood sugar that doesn't go down. When blood sugar stays elevated, it can react with various proteins in the body, especially the protein albumin and the protein hemoglobin. And ultimately, we're off to the degenerative disease races. This is called insulin insensitivity or insulin resistance. By the way, insulin resistance is a problem not just because cells stop listening to insulin, but because insulin does other things. Insulin's a growth hormone. It makes cells divide. So even though cells aren't listening to insulin's command to process sugar, all the other effects of insulin are still going on. For example, even though insulin's effects on sugar processing are reduced or diminished, insulin's effects on dividing cells, making cells divide, that's not diminished at all. Elevated insulin, as insulin levels go up, your cells are starting to divide really fast. That means cysts. That means growth. Ultimately, insulin elevations are responsible for fibroids and cysts and growth. This ultimately means the emperor of all maladies, cancer.
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2: KSCO Santa Cruz, KOMY La Selva Beach, the Swirling Broadcasting System. News this hour from Town Hall. I'm Ron Taylor. A big political upset in the Bayou State.
3: Congresswoman Julia Letlow has advanced to a runoff in Louisiana's GOP Senate primary. Letlow has defeated incumbent GOP Senator Bill Cassidy. House Republican Letlow capitalized on the power of President Trump's endorsement of her in trying to purge the GOP of those Mr. Trump views as disloyal. Representative Letlow has won less than 50% of the vote, thus unable to avoid a runoff.
2: Correspondent Andrew Stewart reporting. First, the state Supreme Court ruled. Now the U.S. Supreme Court has decided the fate of an aggressive redistricting scheme authored by Virginia Democrats.
4: The Supreme Court has rejected a bid by Virginia Democrats hoping to restore a congressional map that would have given them a better chance to add four additional seats in the U.S. House. It leaves in place the Virginia High Court's decision striking down a constitutional amendment narrowly approved by voters. Virginia's Democratic Governor Abigail Spanberger says the state will hold this year's elections under the current districts. It's the latest twist in a partisan redistricting frenzy that kicked off last year, now supercharged by a Louisiana case in which the Supreme Court weakened the Voting Rights Act. Jennifer King, Washington.
2: North America's largest commuter railroad grinds to a halt, shut down by a strike. The Long Island Railroad normally serves hundreds of thousands of commuters. Kevin Sexton with the Brotherhood of Locomotive Engineers and Arraignment says compromise was not in the cards.
5: We were negotiating. We were willing to move down a little bit, but there's a far distance. Again, when I say the Presidential Emergency Board, there was a recommendation. There's two recommendations, and they came down. They started at 3%, whereas the Presidential Emergency Board, 253, was 4.5%, and 254 was 5%.
2: News and analysis found at townhall.com. I'm Ron Taylor.
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2: A former Mexican official is in a U.S. jail.
7: The former Secretary of Public Security for Mexico's Sinaloa State appeared in a U.S. court days after his arrest in Arizona on charges he and other officials took bribes to help the Sinaloa cartel smuggle vast quantities of drugs into the U.S. Gerardo Morita Sanchez was not required to enter a plea during his initial appearance on Friday in federal court in Manhattan. He was ordered jail but could request bail at a later date. He's due back in court on June 1st. John Scott reporting.
2: Walmart and Amazon are racing to speed up order deliveries in rural areas. Small cities and towns are a rich source of untapped sales for whichever retailer builds a loyal base of online shoppers. Analysts at investment bank Morgan Stanley estimate the underserved market could be worth up to $1 trillion in annual sales. You'll find breaking news and analysis at townhall.com. The man who took over from legendary investor Warren Buffett at Berkshire Hathaway is making his mark on the firm.
8: Berkshire Hathaway has more than tripled the size of its investment in Google's parent company as Greg Abel settled into the CEO job after taking over at the start of the year. Buffett was always reluctant to invest in tech firms because he said he didn't understand them well enough. Buffett did make an exception to that rule near the end of his CEO term by buying a massive Apple stake. But Abel appears to be more comfortable because by the end of March, Berkshire owned nearly 58 million Alphabet shares worth almost $17 billion. Rich Thomason reporting.
2: Napoleon Solo has held off Iron Honor in the stretch to win the Preakness Stakes, rebounding from a pair of fifth-place showings for his first victory of the year. Kentucky Derby winner Golden Tempo was held out of the race, leaving a wide-open field of 14 horses to contest the middle jewel of the Triple Crown. More on these stories at townhall.com.
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4: News this hour from Town Hall, I'm Ron Taylor. The American military takes out another terrorist mastermind. This time, it's an ISIS leader in Nigeria. Word of the successful operation comes straight from the top, President Trump.
5: The president announced Friday evening that the U.S. and Nigerian military forces had killed Abu Bilal al-Manuki, a leader of the Islamic State group, in a, quote, meticulously planned and very complex mission. Mr. Trump described al-Manuki as the Islamic State's second-in-command globally and the most active terrorist in the world. Mr. Trump wrote on Truth Social, quote, with his removal, ISIS's global operation is greatly diminished. He will no longer terrorize the people of Africa or help plan operations to target Americans. Bernie Bennett, Washington.
4: New York leaders propose a luxury second home tax. Correspondent Ken Lorman explains.
6: Governor Kathy Hochul and Mayor Zoran Mandani are backing a levy on New York City second homes worth $5 million or more. Critics, including real estate agents and economists, warn the move could chill the market and hurt middle and lower income residents. Even the New York Times has reservations, pointing to London's experience as a cautionary tale for New York. There, similar taxes cut prices and tax revenue. Ken Lorman reporting.
4: The World Health Organization has declared the Ebola disease outbreak in Congo and Uganda a public health emergency of international concern after more than 300 suspected cases and 88 deaths. In a post on X, the World Health Organization said the outbreak of the disease does not meet the criteria of a pandemic emergency like COVID-19 and advised against the closure of international borders. U.S. Rep. Julia Letlow and State Treasurer John Fleming have advanced to a runoff in Louisiana's Republican Senate primary. Letlow capitalized on the power of President Trump's endorsement in another attempt to purge his party of those who are disloyal. More at townhall.com.
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4: A deadly diving accident in South Asia leaves multiple fatalities.
8: Divers are working to recover the bodies of four of five Italian divers believed to have died while exploring an underwater cave in the Maldives. One body, that of a diving instructor, was recovered on Thursday. Damiano Frankovic, Italian ambassador to Sri Lanka, tells Sky Italia that right now the primary concern is recovering the bodies and bringing them to the surface. And a diver working to recover those bodies died Saturday of underwater decompression sickness. That brings the death toll to six. I'm Donna Water.
4: Venezuela's government says it has deported a close ally of Nicolas Maduro to face judicial proceedings in the U.S. less than 3 years after the business owner was pardoned by President Joe Biden as part of a prisoner swap. The Venezuelan government said in a statement Saturday it did not explicitly say where it had deported Alex Saab. Breaking news and analysis at townhall.com. Israeli airstrikes have killed a Hamas leader Israel says was an architect of the October 7, 2023 attack.
8: In Gaza City, mourners carried to a mosque the body of Izz al-Din al-Haddad, the leader of Hamas's military wing. The Israeli military says al-Haddad was one of the last surviving architects of the October 7, 2023 Hamas-led attacks that triggered the war. There supposedly is a ceasefire between Israel and Hamas, but it remains fragile, and the top diplomat overseeing it says it has stalled because of the deadlock over disarming Hamas. I'm Donna Water.
4: An air of uncertainty, even anxiety, in Taiwan as President Trump mulls whether to green light a $14 billion arms package for the self-governed island democracy and longtime U.S. ally. Mr. Trump has suggested the fate of the arms deal depends on China. Beijing insists Taiwan must be united with the mainland. More on these stories at townhall.com. I'm Ron Taylor.
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0: And we're back with Al Jardine, co-founder of the Beach Boys, and we're celebrating the 60th anniversary of Pet Sounds. We Got a Groove a little bit earlier, Al, and that is part of this massive, I think 73 tracks, this archival collection. Much of it, I guess, taken from the recording of Beach Boys' Love You in 77. And you're performing all of the songs from that album, The Beach Boys Love You, while you're touring with the Pet Sounds band. But that, when that album came out, it was, I think, sort of treated like an oddball record in the catalog. But now audiences seem to be embracing these songs with genuine affection. What changed for you personally when you started performing this material live with the Pet Sounds band?
1: Well, I remember, of course, and it-

0: Hi, registered pharmacist Ben Fuchs here. I've been studying healthy bodies for 35 years, and what I've got to tell you may shock and surprise you, but if you listen up, it may change your life. One of the most important health strategies you can use is simple, easy, and won't cost you a dime. In fact, you'll probably end up making money in the long run. I'm talking about reducing calories and even fasting, healthy ideas that have been practiced for thousands of years. Caloric restriction and fasting turn on genes that stimulate growth and repair and slow down the aging process. If done correctly, they can help keep the body in fat-burning mode. And they've got important effects on stimulating motivation and drive and brain power. After all, when someone's young and ambitious, we often say that they're hungry. In a famous experiment in the 1940s, scientists from the University of Chicago showed that they could increase lifespan of animals by up to 20% simply by denying them food every third day. And in a review that was published in 2007 in the American Journal of Clinical Nutrition, researchers from the University of California at Berkeley found that alternate day fasting could save lives by decreasing risks for heart disease, cancer, and diabetes, the three leading causes of death in the United States. Moreover, they found it helpful for the nervous system and the brain, improving cognitive function and providing protection from Alzheimer's disease and Parkinson's disease, too. Fasting lowers insulin levels in the blood, which is always a good thing. Excessive insulin secretion is associated with all chronic degenerative diseases, as well as accelerated aging, and keeping insulin stable and low is one of the most effective ways to assure a long, healthy, and disease-free life. 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
1: KSCO Santa Cruz, KOMY La Selva Beach, the Swirling Broadcasting System. News this hour from Town Hall. I'm Ron Taylor. President Trump says the U.S. has an eye in the sky and it's closely watching Iran.
2: President Trump says the U.S. is closely monitoring Iran's nuclear material, highlighting Space Force surveillance that can identify individuals approaching storage in real time. He called securing that material a top priority and warned of decisive military action if Iranian forces try to access it. He is urging Tehran to comply with nuclear agreements.
1: Correspondent Ken Lorman. The World Health Organization has declared the Ebola disease outbreak in Congo and Uganda a public health emergency of international concern.
2: President,
3: authorities in Congo say at least 80 deaths have been reported from a new Ebola outbreak in Ituri province in the northeastern part of the country. Health workers are intensifying screening and contact tracing to contain the disease. Officials first announced the outbreak Friday. Some people in Uganda, Congo's neighbor to the east, say they're also scared. This is Congo's 17th outbreak since Ebola first emerged in the country in 1976. I'm Donna Water.
1: North America's largest commuter rail system has shut down after ununionized workers went on strike. The Long Island Railroad in New York ceased operations early Saturday morning as five unions representing about half the workforce walked off the job. The MTA has said it would provide limited shuttle buses to New York City subway stations as the strike looms on. Governor Kathy Hochul urging Long Islanders to work from home if possible. An Israeli airstrike in Gaza has killed Hamas military wing leader Izz al-Din Haddad. The military said Saturday that al-Haddad was one of the last surviving architects of the Hamas-led militant attacks on October 7, 2023. Hamas has confirmed the death. News and analysis at townhall.com.
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1: A humpback whale that was released after a very spectacular rescue effort has been found dead off Denmark. Correspondent Julie Walker reports on a sad ending to a quite remarkable story.
5: After a spectacular rescue, a humpback whale was not able to survive. The whale, nicknamed Timmy and Hope, was found dead Thursday off a Danish island and was identified Saturday after authorities were able to access a tracking device they had fastened to it. 2 weeks ago, the whale was stranded off Germany's Baltic Sea coast. It's not clear why it swam far from its habitat, although some experts say it may have lost its way following a shoal of herring or during migration. It was rescued with the help of an excavator and transported toward the North Sea in a barge. Experts and others debated over every aspect of that rescue. Much of it was live streamed. I'm Julie Walker.
1: More news at townhall.com. California spends more on welfare than almost any state, and now Governor Gavin Newsom has announced $20 million in state funds to distribute free diapers to low-income mothers through the nonprofit Baby to Baby.
6: Opponents of the move point out that Baby to Baby's co-CEO sits on the board of the California Partners Project, a gender equality nonprofit founded by the governor's wife, Jennifer Siebel Newsom, which helped facilitate the partnership. Critics note diapers are already subsidized and widely donated and allege a conflict as California Partners has received over $4.4 million in behested payments, donations solicited at the request of public officials amid a sharp rise in such payments since 2018. John Scott reporting.
1: Representative Julia Letlow has advanced to a runoff in Louisiana's Republican Senate primary, capitalizing on President Trump's endorsement. You'll find more on these stories, plus breaking news at townhall.com. I'm Ron.
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0: And we're back with Al Jardine, co-founder of the Beach Boys, and we're celebrating the 60th anniversary of Pet Sounds. We Got a Groove a little bit earlier, Al, and that is part of this massive, I think 73 tracks, this archival collection. Much of it, I guess, taken from the recording of Beach Boys' Love You in 77. And you're performing all of the songs from that album, the Beach Boys' Love You, while you're touring with the Pet Sounds band. But that, when that album came out, it was, I think, sort of treated like an oddball record in the catalog. But now audiences seem to be embracing these songs with genuine affection. What changed for you personally when you started performing this material live with the Pet Sounds band?
1: Well, I remember, of course, and it was just put right under the shelf, just like Pet Sounds was ignored. And so I challenged my musical director to learn the album, to teach Brian's band, the Brian Wilson band, the Love You album. And by golly, they produced a masterpiece, and I was so impressed. We started booking dates immediately to express those values, because not only do we do it the way it was

0: But a fez is something that you would see Laurel and Hardy wear.
1: That is one of the dumbest hats I've ever seen.
0: Now, Dave, you can't say that.
1: That hat sets me off. I can't hold it back anymore. Wear one of those hats, you look like a fool. This is what the Shriners guys wear.
0: Yes, and on the Sons of the Desert, which I was a proud member of the Laurel and Hardy Society, we wear fezes. We are the Sons of the Desert, having the times of our lives. I'll stop singing now.
1: These types of hats seem to me impractical because you have all that space there above your head, but they never have a little storage compartment in there. I mean, you could keep your keys in there.
0: You could. Snacks. You could hide a lot of things up in there.
1: Then you can't get into your car because it'll knock your hat off. How many chicks did you get, Billy? How many women were hanging out with you guys?
0: Excuse me, what? Oh, you mean at the Laurel and Hardy?
1: Wherever they wear these hats,
0: Club
1: Billy,
0: Society?
1: I have a theory that these are women repellent.
0: Okay, look.
1: These repel
0: the
1: women.
0: Only lady that I ever met was Stan Laurel's daughter.
1: Did she say, take off that stupid hat?
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3: KFCO. Is the truth out there? Are there forces at work that we can't explain? 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
5: Breaking news this hour from townhall.com. I'm Michael Harrington. Today on the National Mall here in Washington, D.C., President Trump will lead a Rededicate 250 event, a national jubilee of prayer, praise, and thanksgiving. It's a national gathering calling believers across America to unite in worship, repentance, prayer, and gratitude. Organizers say the event will feature prayer, scripture, and prophetic praise. President Trump is urging a temporary suspension of the federal gas tax.
6: The president says the move would give more than 100 million drivers and truckers short-term relief. His plan, which would pause the 18.4% gasoline tax and more costly diesel tax until prices fall and then phase it back in, could save about $3 a fill-up, but may need congressional approval. In the meantime, some states, including Indiana and Georgia, have already paused their gas taxes.
5: Correspondent Ken Lorman reporting. As Democrats continue to block funding for programs they oppose, Senate Majority Leader John Thune says Republicans are working on legislative strategies to secure critical funding.
7: Reconciliation 2.0, and as you, the first one we did last year, which did literally a decade of legislating in one bill, now we're going to have to fund, the DHS, both ICE and CBP, through a reconciliation bill. But there is a talk now, because we have a third bullet available to us, a third legislative vehicle, of what a reconciliation 3.0 might look like.
5: He made his comments to the Salem Radio Network. The AI boom is leading to fights in some states over growing utility profits. Governors, attorneys general, and others are protesting rising electricity bills. Say cash-strapped residents are stuck in a broken system. Officials in over a half dozen states are going to new lengths to try and block rate increases proposed by utilities under the burden of AI. More on these stories at townhall.com.
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5: Canadian officials have reported that one of four Canadians returning from a cruise ship with a hantavirus outbreak has a, quote, presumptive positive test result. Confirmation from the National Microbiology Lab in Winnipeg is expected soon. British Columbia's public health officer says the patient is in their 70s and is stable with mild symptoms. The outbreak on the MV Hondius has led to 3 deaths and 12 cases. 9 of them are confirmed. The hantavirus is not like COVID-19, though, and lacks pandemic potential, officials say. Elsewhere, the World Health Organization has declared an Ebola outbreak in Congo and Uganda a public health emergency of international concern. More than 300 suspected cases and 88 deaths have been reported. The outbreak is caused by a rare variant of the virus, which has no approved treatments or vaccines. A lab-confirmed case has also been reported in Congo's capital of Kinshasa. News and analysis at townhall.com. Walmart and Amazon racing to speed up deliveries in rural areas.
8: Small cities and towns are a rich source of untapped sales for whichever retailer builds a loyal base of online shoppers. Analysts at investment bank Morgan Stanley estimate the underserved market could be worth up to $1 trillion in annual sales. The turf battle between the nation's two biggest retailers has intensified as remote workers swell the populations of communities on the far fringes of metropolitan areas. It's also taking place as FedEx, UPS, and the U.S. Postal Service are scaling back or slowing deliveries to some rural areas. John Scott reporting.
5: A new exhibit at the Rock and Roll Hall of Fame features the largest public display ever assembled of Paul McCartney's personal artifacts. Paul McCartney and Wings examines the musician's life after the Beatles through instruments, handwritten notes, and a lot of photographs. More on these stories at townhall.com.
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1: And I wanted to talk to you anyway about the UFO reports, what you think of them.
2: The best thing about it is it's really exciting. We got complete vindication because basically what happened was is the government admitted that we don't know what these spots, these objects, these bright lights are, but basically you can help the government because the thing we're finding out is government's not that bright and they need our help. So that's where Coast to Coast AM comes in and George Norrie comes in. Because you're going to have people on here that will give the government investigators an idea where to look, how to look, and what to look for. So it really does a lot of validation of the history of this show, and this is a huge step forward to getting to the truth, because for the first time, we have the U.S. government admitting that there's something to this, really admitting there's something to this, and that's the big step for all of us.
0: Classic Cuts.
3: Bassist Jack Bruce recalls how engineer Tom Dowd shaped Sunshine of Your Love by directing Ginger Baker toward a unique drum sound.
4: Tommy's thing was much more than just an engineer. He didn't sit quietly and move the faders. A good example with Cream was with Sunshine. He completely came up with the idea of this kind of reverse drum beat. He said to Ginger, we'll play something like American Indian thing, you know, Apache or something he described. I can't remember. That's kind of Tommy Dowd's input. You know, he's fantastic.

0: I've been sailing the China Sea long enough to see some strange and terrible things, but nothing as bad as that was. Why, God himself forgot us, and the whole Glickin universe set out to do us in that night. It was the... Oh, but that comes later. I guess you can't really understand what happened aboard the Nan Shan without knowing something about our skipper, Captain McWhirr. Stupid McWhirr, I called him. And after sailing with him for 3 years, I ought to know what I'm talking about. Why, I tagged him right off, first day he came aboard to take command. In Liverpool it was. And Mr. Siggs, who was one of the owners, was showing him around the deck.
1: There's no more modern ship afloat. I might say again that you've come to us very highly recommended, Captain McWhirr. We've a great deal of confidence in you.
2: Thank you, Mr. Siggs.
1: She's a brand new ship and a good ship. There's no reason why you shouldn't continue in command of her as long as you like.
2: Well, that's fine.
1: She'll be the smartest thing afloat in the China trade. Why, she's put together like a Swiss watch. Precision built from stem to stern.
2: Wait, just a minute, Mr. Siggs.
1: What is it?
2: That lock.
1: Lock? What lock?
2: Here, on the cabin door.
1: What about it?
2: You'll notice how it's been set in the frame, somewhat cocked at an angle. The ship starts rolling a bit, and the first thing you know, it snaps open and leaves the door swinging. It really should be fixed, Mr. Siggs.
0: That's Captain McWhirr, the best berth he'd ever had. New command, a brand new ship. But instead of pinching himself to see if he's awake, he complains about a lock on the cabin door. See what I mean?
1: Captain McWhirr, I see what you mean. I'll have it attended to right away. I think you'll do all right.
2: Thank you, Mr. Siggs.
0: Well, everybody knows what the China coast is. You haul out of Bangkok for a quick run up to Singapore and then shove off for Hong Kong. 2 days ashore, and you do it all over again. 3 years of it. 3 years of heat, smells, weather, copra, silk, and tea. Along in there somewhere, the owners decided to transfer the ship's registry to the Siamese flag. Don't ask me why. They just did, that's all. Anyway, I can tell you I didn't like it. When you grow up under the Union Jack, you figure to go on sailing under it. Not that the skipper, of course, could understand that kind of a feeling. Oh, no. Not old stupid McWhirr.
2: Aye? What is it, Mr. Jukes?
0: They just sent the new flag out from shore, sir. Here it is.
2: Oh, fine, fine. Unroll it. Let's have a look. Yes.
0: In my opinion, sir, it's a queer kind of flag for a man to sail under.
2: Oh? And what's the matter with it?
0: Well, it just looks queer to me, that's all.
2: Well, now, let's see. A white elephant on a red field. In just a minute. I'll look it up in the book. Here we are. Siam. White elephant on a field of bright red. Length exactly twice the breadth. So. Oh, there's nothing wrong with this flag, Mr. Jukes.
0: Oh, isn't there?
2: Not a thing. I hardly thought there could be. After all, these people ought to know how to make their own flag. It stands to reason.
0: Does it now?
2: You must have it confused with some other flag, Mr. Jukes.
0: Well, all I can say
2: is... Of course, you'll have to take care the seamen don't hoist the elephant upside down. That is before they're quite used to it.
0: I presume
2: it might be taken for a signal of distress. And in that case, the way I see it, that elephant stands for something like the nature of a Union Jack in the British flag.
0: Oh, you think so? Well, it's like a bloomin' Noah's Ark. That's what it is.
2: Mr. Jukes.
0: I'm sorry, sir.
2: I can't see where the color of a flag could anywise affect the navigation of a ship.
0: All right, sir. I'll instruct the hands. It'd certainly be a most distressful sight to see that elephant hoisted upside down. Well, that was Captain McWhirr. Couldn't get a thing through his head if you drew him a picture. And that's the skipper we had to sail under on the maddest, wildest trip that any coaster ever took. We were loading out in Singapore. Half the cargo had already come aboard. The sun was blazing and the smoke from our stacks hung over the decks like a blanket. The Nan Shan's winches puffed away aft, and the cargo chains creaked and clattered across the combings. I was in the waist supervising the loading when Mr. Routh, the chief engineer, came up.
3: Hey there, Jukes. What's going on down there on the dock? Looks like a blooming army.
0: Well, I don't know, Mr. Routh. Must be a mob of coolies on the move.
3: Here comes a captain. Could be some of his doing.
2: Mr. Dukes.
0: Aye, sir.
2: Keep the port between, get clear of cargo. There'll be 200 coolies coming aboard, and we'll plan to bunk them down there.
0: Good Lord, where are they bound?
2: Fuchao. We'll have to put in there this trip.
0: Yeah, but we're not fixed to handle passengers, sir.
2: Oh, they'll bring supplies aboard with them. Every man's got a camphor wood chest, so you'll have to nail deck buttons down there to keep them from sliding.
0: Yes, sir, I'll see to it.
2: I've all been working on a plantation north somewhere. 2-year contract. They're dying to get home. It wouldn't have been quite right to turn them down. You may as well start them coming aboard, Mr. Jukes.
0: All right, sir.
4: Ollie number one, boy, all the same. Listen, you savvy, huh? Ollie fellow, catch him here. Top side, catch him, step, step, bottom side. Ollie time, chop, chop. Single file now. One fellow, one time, all the time.
0: What do you suppose they carry in those boxes?
2: Oh, I suppose their personal belongings, Mr. Jukes. And, of course, their 2 years' pay in silver dollars.
0: Well, they're as vicious a looking bunch of murderers as I've ever seen.
2: Murderers? Oh, come now, Mr. Jukes. One or two of them, maybe. But in the main, I'd say they're honest workmen. Have to be to stick out a 2-year contract on one of these plantations.
0: Just the same, sir. We'd better not take any chances.
2: Oh, I checked the lading weights carefully, Mr. Jukes. We can carry them without any overloading at all.
0: I mean that... All right, sir. I'd better go hide the silverware in the officer's mess.
2: He's a hard lad to understand sometimes.
0: I could say I had a premonition right then, and I wouldn't be lying. Anyway, that's how it started. At the hottest time of the year, 200 half-civilized coolies aboard, a captain with no more imagination than you could stick in your ear, we steamed out from Singapore and laid a course for the port of Fuchao.

0: tell you, Jukes, I don't like it. I don't like it a bit.
1: What don't you like about it, Mr. Rowe?
0: Well, the looks of things. Something ominous about it.
1: Oh, there's a bit of a swell running all right. There's not a breath of wind. It's uncommonly hot, that's all. Gives a man the jumps. You're as bad as the second mate. He's been groaning around like the voice of doom all day.
0: Well,
2: Mr. Jukes!
1: Oh, that's the old man. I'll see you later. Keep your steam up, Mr. Rowe. Are you calling me, Captain?
3: I was, Mr. Jukes. What was all the long conversation with Mr. Rout?
1: Oh, why, nothing much, sir. I didn't see any harm in talking a bit. I'm not on watch, you know.
3: Oh, no, nothing wrong with it, nothing at all. I just wondered what you could find to talk about.
1: Well, different things, I don't know.
3: I've seen people on shore sit around the table and talk for 2 or 3 hours. I never could understand it.
1: It's just conversation, that's all, about nothing in particular.
3: Seems pretty silly. Well, you've noticed the barometer, no doubt?
1: Yes, sir, it's dropping.
3: Falling fast. Quite low now. Take a look.
1: I'll say it's dropping.
3: Bad time of the year for that sort of thing. Very bad.
1: Anything you want me to do, sir?
3: Oh, no. Must be some uncommonly dirty weather knocking about somewhere. Eh, Mr. Jukes?
1: Yes, sir.
3: Well, that's all. Just thought you ought to know about it, that's all. Carry on, sir, carry on.

0: a heavy one, all right, mate. Them coolies must be having a time of it down below. Lucky for them, the old girl rolls easier than any ship I've ever seen.
1: You just wait.
0: Oh, you think we may be in for it, huh?
1: Oh, no. I don't think anything. You're not going to make a fool out of me that way, Mr. Jukes. I didn't say a word.
0: What's the matter with you, Second? Why shouldn't you say what you think if you're a minder?
1: Oh, no, you don't catch me.
0: Whoa, there's another one. It's pretty rough. Now, whatever is about, we're steaming right into it.
1: You just try telling the old man that.
0: And why shouldn't I? Matter of fact, I think I'll ask him about this cross swell. It's getting worse all the time.
1: Now, I've known skippers to break some right good men for saying a whole lot less.
0: Captain McWhirr.
2: Yes, Mr. Jukes. What is it?
0: The swell is getting a good deal worse, sir.
2: Yes, I noticed that in here. Anything wrong?
0: Well, I was thinking about the passengers.
2: Huh? What passengers?
0: Why, the coolies, sir.
2: Then if you mean coolies, say coolies, Mr. Jukes. A man ought to say what he means. What about the coolies?
0: She's rolling her decks full of water, sir. I thought you might want to put her head at the swell for a bit. Until this goes down, of course.
2: So that's it, eh? Put her head at the swell, 4 points off the coast.
0: Well, it's just for a while, sir. A swell as high as this can't last long. It stands to reason.
2: Mr. Jukes, take a look at the barometer.
0: Good Lord.
2: Yes, exactly. It's a dead calm outside, isn't it?
0: There's not a breath of air stirring, sir. Only that cross swell.
2: I've been reading in the book here about storms. Funny thing. If a man believed everything written down here, he'd spend half his life running to get behind the weather. If I was to go by what this fellow says, I'd alter my course and come booming into Funchal from the north. 4 days late, 300 extra miles in distance, and a pretty bill for coal on top of it. I tell you, Mr. Jukes, if I knew every word in here was gospel true, I couldn't bring myself to do that.
0: No, sir, I guess not.
2: And how's a man to know if the book is right? If you dodge around a spot of dirty weather, how do you ever find out it was there in the first place? Answer me that. No, Mr. Jukes, there's things that a man can't get from books. I've thought it all out this afternoon. We'll hold her steady as she goes.
0: Whatever you say, sir, you're the captain. I guess I'd better write up the log. I'm going on watch.
2: Good. I dare say we're heading into something a bit out of the ordinary. Call me at once if anything shows up in the night, Mr. Jukes.
0: All right, sir. I'll see to it.
2: And, Mr. Jukes.
0: Yes, sir.
2: If you're going into the chart room, please close that blinking door. I can't stand to hear a door banging.
0: Yes, sir. 8 p.m. Swell increasing. Ship laboring heavily and taking water on all decks. Still a dead calm and very hot. Batten down the coolies for the night. The barometer is still falling. All appearances indicate an approaching typhoon.

0: Hackett, hold her steady as she goes. That's all we can do.
1: Aye, sir. I'll sure try to.
0: Well, do the best you can.
1: Aye, aye, sir. Mr. Dukes. Mr. Dukes.
0: Aye, Captain. I'm coming.
2: Stand by. Over here, Mr. Dukes. Starboard bridge rail.
0: Right, sir. Coming over.
2: Mr. Dukes, why didn't you call me?
0: Well, there was no warning, sir. It is all of a sudden, about 5 minutes ago, blasted right out of a dead calm.
2: The book was right in some parts, anyhow. How's it going in the wheelhouse?
0: Hackett is... Look out, sir! Hang out!
2: What about Hackett?
0: He's on the wheel. Second is putting up shutters. The window glass will go if she starts breaking any higher.
2: Oh, she'll break higher, Mr. Jukes. Much higher.
0: It's a happy thought.
2: You haven't altered her course?
0: No, sir. Heading straight at the wind.
2: Good. Nothing else we can do, Mr. Jukes. Understand?
0: Yes, sir.
2: Some things a man can't find in books. Just keep it.

0: all right, but the boats, the two of them are gone now.
1: It can't be helped, Mr. Jukes. Hammering through a mess like this, you're bound to leave something behind. Can't you read? Hold hard. Ah, she's still rising, all right. That one broke over the wheelhouse.
0: We're done for sure.
1: What's that, Mr. Jukes? You say something?
0: I said. Is there any chance at all, sir? Can she live through it?
1: She may. We can hope so long, at least. She's a good ship. That's all a man can ask. What's that? Somebody yelling?
0: Below us on the foredeck, sir. Up here, starboard bridge.
1: Man shouldn't be on that deck unless he has to. It's a bit dangerous.
2: There, sir?
1: Over here. What's the trouble, bosun?
2: In Chinese, sir.
0: Wait, hang on.
1: The Chinese. What about them?
2: They've all fetched away, sir. One big lump. It's horrible.
1: Yeah, now what do you mean, fetched away?
2: Rolling around in a hold in one big lump. Screaming like blooming maniacs, sir. All adrift.
1: Mr. Jukes?
3: Yes, sir.
1: I can't make head nor tail of this. I guess you'd better go below and see to it. Put things in order.
0: Well, what shall I do, sir?
1: I can't tell you up here. Find out what's wrong. Straighten it out. That's all.
0: That's all.
1: Take the bosun with you. I'm going to try for the wheelhouse.
0: All right, sir. Come on, bosun.
2: Aye, sir.
0: Just straighten it out.
4: That's all.
1: Well, how's the wheel stand, Hackett?
5: Steady as she goes, sir.
1: You realize, of course, we've hit a typhoon.
5: Aye, sir.
1: Sorry I can't give you relief. Can you manage a while longer?
5: I'll hold it to the course, sir. As long as there's a ship by night, sir.
3: Yeah, that won't be long.
1: Oh, anything wrong, Sackett?
3: Wrong! We're all as good as dead men, that's what's wrong.
1: Oh, now, I wouldn't say that. She's still afloat.
3: Ha!
1: And we've got it lucky here on deck. Plenty of chance to see what's coming before it hits us. A man always feels better when he can see what's coming. But it's a different story down below there. Not having knowledge of what's going on. Not knowing if we're afloat or sinking. Now, there's the lads that's got it tough. Our ones down there in the engine room.

0: no time now for the steam to drop. Here, ride that throttle, Field. And let her rip her shaft out when she breaks clear of the swells. Hello, Bridge. Hello, Bridge. Confound, why don't they answer the speaking tube? Can't tell if they're dead or alive up there. Hello? Hello?
1: Yes, Mr. Rout?
0: Captain, how is it on deck?
1: Bad enough. It depends mostly on you.
0: Well, so far so good. We're holding a full head of steam.
1: Good. We'll need it.
0: Don't let me drive her under, sir.
1: Have to take a chance. Can't see 20 feet up here. Got to keep moving enough to steer.
0: I understand, sir. Count on us.
1: Getting smashed about a good deal, but doing fairly well. As long as the wheelhouse stands. Wait, hold on.
0: Hello? Hello?
2: Set the captain, Mr. Rout. I've got to talk to him right away.
0: Wait a minute, Jukes. Something's happened up there. Hello? Hello, Bridge?
1: You still there, Mr. Rout?
0: Right. Anything wrong, sir?
1: No, not now. The second mate's lost, though.
0: Overboard?
1: Oh, no. Lost his nerve. Awkward circumstance. Had to knock him out, too. Too bad.
0: You hear that, Jukes?
2: Yes, let me talk to him. Captain, Jukes here. The bosun and I just took a look at the tween deck. It's them blooming boxes, sir. They've all broke loose and smashed to bits. And the coolies are fighting like crazy men for them silver dollars that's rolling around.
1: Fighting? We can't have fighting on board, Mr. Jukes.
2: There are 200 of them, sir. They're all trying to kill each other.
1: I can't have it, Mr. Jukes. Put a stop to it at once, you hear?
2: Put a stop to it? How? They're crazy mad. They'll kill anybody that came on that deck.
1: You're second in command, Mr. Jukes. Use your authority. Make it clear to them. We simply can't have fighting.
2: Make it clear to them?
1: Oh, yes, sir. After that, you'd better gather up all the money. I can't have it lying about on the deck. Get the bosun to help you. Wait. Here it comes.
0: Gee, Arsapat. There's the one that does it. That must have swept the deck from stem to stern. Hello. Hello, Captain McGuire. You all right up there?
1: Everything's all right, Mr. Rout. All the boats and half the starboard rail carried away. Nothing serious. There's nothing to worry about, Mr. Rout. Carry on.
0: Nothing to worry about. Carry on. Hey, you're all right, Captain. As you say, sir. Carry on.
2: Carry on?
0: Hey, now, where are you going? Where are you going, eh?
2: Where do you think I'm going, you loud-mouthed old windbag? Out on that deck to get myself murdered.
0: Nothing serious, Jukes. Nothing to worry about.
2: The whole blooming world's falling apart, and I'm out picking up silver dollars. Captain's orders. Come on, bosun.
0: Don't miss any of them, Jukes. Carry on, boy. Carry on.
2: No help for it. Our gallant skipper says to stop the fighting. Use our authority. All right, then, quiet down. Come on, bosun.
3: Aye, sir.
2: Stow it there, you fools. Cut it out now. Do you hear me? Authority, huh? They're clean out of their heads. We got to drive them to the bulkhead. Back up, though. Hey, none of that. Get to it, bosun. We got to show them what for. Nothing else to do. Back up there. Captain's orders, you know. Follow me, bosun.
3: I think it's her. I was just thinking, sir.
2: Yeah, what about back there? No fighting allowed. Skipper's orders.
3: Sorry, you don't. What if the old lady could see me now?
2: She'd say, oh, you jolly sailor lad. Keep over there. Jam him up, bosun, into the bulkhead. Captain. Where are you, Captain?
4: Over here, Mr. Jukes. You got everything cleared up down below?
2: Oh, yes. We took care of everything, sir.
4: I thought you would. The wind fell all at once, stopped cold. It's been like this for 10 minutes now.
2: If you think it was an easy job to bring that mob under control...
4: The coolies? Oh, I dare say it wasn't. Had to do what's fair by them, though. Mr. Jukes, that barometer in there stands at the lowest point I've ever seen a glass in my life.
2: You mean there'll be more of it?
4: The worst yet, according to the book. It'll break sudden now. Any minute. A puff or two of wind, and then it hits.
2: She's taken a horrible beating, sir.
4: She has indeed. And she's in for a worse one.
2: We haven't much chance, have we, sir?
4: She may come through it. She's a good ship.
2: There's the first puff.
4: It'll hit us hard when it comes. You left them pretty safe, did you?
2: The coolies? We strung lifelines. Gives them something to hold on to.
4: Good. I'd like to give them all the chance we can, whatever happens.
2: Oh, they'll be all right, sir. I broke out rifles for 8 of the crew. Put them to guarding all the companionways leading off the teen deck.
4: You armed the crew, Mr. Jukes?
2: Oh, sure. We won't have any trouble with them now, sir.
4: Mr. Jukes, please have those rifles returned to the magazines at once.
2: What?
4: There'll be work for every man aboard in a few minutes. I can't spare seamen to stand around and hold rifles when it isn't necessary.
2: Isn't necessary? Don't you realize those savages will think we stole their money? But they'll tear us to bits if they ever get out of that deck.
4: Oh, I think they'll understand we're dealing fair by them. Collect the rifles, Mr. Jukes.
2: Captain, it's suicide. The best thing we can do is turn the whole mess over to the authorities in Fu Chau, if we ever get there.
4: Well, I don't know. I figure that when anything happens on shipboard, it's up to me to settle it on shipboard. Part of the duties of commanding a vessel, Mr. Jukes. I've no doubt, dear, I'll be able to reach an understanding with these men later.
2: Understanding? You ought to have seen him a while ago when me and the bosun was down there.
4: Lost their heads a bit, I guess. No wonder at that when... Here she comes. Pick up those rifles, Mr. Jukes, and something else.
2: Yes, Captain.
4: If anything happens to me, you'll be in charge. Only advice, keep her facing it. Best way to get through, facing it. That's enough for any man.
2: All right, Captain, I'll remember.
4: And one thing more, Mr. Jukes.
2: Yes, sir.
4: Something that always helps at sea is to keep a cool head. Just keep a cool head.
2: Oh, no, keep a cool head. A stitch in time saves nine, a rolling stone. What in the name of heaven do you...

0: There was a clear blue sky and bright sunshine the morning we steamed into Fu Chau Harbor. Mr. Rout was leaning on a hatch combing, smoking a pipe. The bosun lounged on the foredeck, waiting to pick up a line from the wharf. And the captain? Well, he was engaged in the most unusual occupation.
1: Keep moving.
0: He was sitting at a table on the foredeck, handing out silver dollars to them blinking coolies. All divided up even, the same amount to each one. Craziest thing you ever heard of in your life. You see, the way the captain figured it, since those blighters had all worked for 2 years at the same rate of pay, then their savings ought to all be about equal. As you can see, of course, that wasn't necessarily true by any means. Wasn't even legal. But you couldn't tell him anything.
2: Well, that's that.
1: Mr. Jukes.
0: Yes, sir. Coming, Captain.
3: Well, Mr. Jukes, I've disposed of our little collection of silver dollars.
0: Ah, that's great. Only wait till those boys get ashore and file claims against us.
3: Oh, no, they won't do that. As a matter of fact, they were quite pleased at having it arranged that way. Figured it might avoid a lot of arguments later. They sent a spokesman to thank me.
0: Well, I'll be...
3: Mr. Jukes, you may as well give all the hands 6 hours' leave before we start working the cargo.
0: Whatever you say, Captain.
3: Oh, yes, and before the carpenter leaves, I wish you'd have him fix the lock on that port cabin door.
0: What?
3: That seems to have got broken somehow. During the storm, I suppose. I can't stand to hear a door banging, Mr. Jukes.
0: Aye, sir. I don't suppose it matters that the ship is battered from stem to stern, half her topside carried away, and smashed till she looks like a bloomin' Tinson freighter.
3: Mr. Jukes, I don't understand you.
0: You don't understand me, sir? Do you understand that we've come through the worst typhoon on the China Seas in 20 years? We're the only ship that got through?
3: It's true. I suppose we were a bit lucky.
0: Lucky, sir? With 200 murdering cutthroats running loose aboard and the very heavens doing their worst?
3: We had a job to do and we did it. That's all, Mr. Jukes. That's the important thing.
0: Yes, sir. That's all. That's all, he says. A job to do. A bit lucky. What can you do with a man as thick as that? But then, as I started to turn away, Captain McClure said something else that surprised me. With emotion wrung from the very bottom of his soul, he uttered words I never thought I'd hear coming from so stupid a man.
3: But I'm glad we brought her through, Mr. Jukes. Truly I am. She's a good ship, Mr. Jukes. A good ship. I should have hated to lose her. I should have hated to lose her.

Typhoon by Joseph Conrad was adapted for radio by Les Crutchfield and produced and directed by William N. Robeson, with Frank Lovejoy as Jukes, Raymond Lawrence as Captain McQuirr, and Cy Kendall as Ralph the Engineer. The special musical score was conceived and conducted by Cy Feuer. Escape is presented by the Columbia Broadcasting System and its affiliated stations each week at this time. Next week, we invite you to escape to Paris of 500 years ago in Robert Louis Stevenson's story of a fascinating adventure, The Sire de Maltoise d'Or. And so, good night until next week at this time, when again it will be time to escape. 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

0: The makers of Grove's Bromo Quinine Tablets bring you another adventure of Sherlock Holmes with Basil Rathbone as Sherlock Holmes and Nigel Bruce as Dr. Watson. And now, here we are again on our usual visit to Dr. Watson. He's waiting for us in his study, a cheerful blaze crackling on the hearth.
1: I'm very relieved to see you, Mr. Manning. Hasn't the weather been atrocious today? I was beginning to wonder if you'd be able to get here tonight through all this fog.
0: Yes, it certainly is what you Londoners call a regular pea super.
1: Yes, indeed. It reminds me of the adventure of the missing submarine plans. A case that was solved in the underground.
0: Underground?
1: What you Americans call a subway.
0: Yes, but what has a solution in a subway got to do with a foggy night?
1: Well, you see, the affair started in weather exactly like this. It was the third week in November, the year 1895, to be exact. On Monday, a dense yellow fog had settled down upon London. On Thursday, it was still there, thickier and murkier than ever. At first, Holmes had turned his nervous energy to cross-indexing his huge reference books. But when, after pushing our breakfast chairs back for the fourth morning, we saw the greasy brown swirl still drifting past the windows, Holmes's patience snapped. Holmes, if you must pace around in circles, I wish you'd change directions now and then. You're making me dizzy.
2: Bah! It's inexcusable, Watson, inexcusable. No initiative, no imagination. Nothing ever gets done.
1: If you're alluding to the inactivity in this last session of Parliament, my dear Holmes...
2: I'm not speaking of our lawmakers, Watson, but of our lawbreakers. The London criminal is certainly a dull fellow.
1: What makes you say that?
2: Well, look out of the window. Ideal weather for committing a crime. The criminal advances on his intended victim practically unseen. He pounces and disappears into thin air.
1: There have been numerous petty thefts, I believe.
2: Petty thefts, pickpockets, ragamuffins. What's the country coming to? Now, if I were a criminal, Watson...
1: Well, I, for one, would move to America.
2: Oh, hello, hello. Mrs. Hudson's knocking, excited. What's up, I wonder? Yes, Mrs. Hudson, what is it? Oh, a telegram for me.
3: Yes, sir.
2: Very well, thank you.
1: Oh, well, what's it say?
2: Oh, wait until I open it, can't you? Ah, dear me, what next? Most unusual, Watson, most unusual.
1: What's most unusual, Watson? What's it say?
2: Well, it's from my brother, Mycroft. You remember him. He helped us solve the case of the Greek interpreter. He's coming here.
1: Why not? What's so phenomenal about
2: it? Why not? Why not, indeed? It's as startling as it would be to meet a tram car coming down a country lane. Yes, yes, now I come to think of it. Mycroft is rather like a tram car. His rails lead from his Pall Mall lodgings to the Diogenes Club in Whitehall. That's his circle. I wonder what upheaval could have derailed him.
1: Doesn't the telegram explain?
2: It says, must see you about Cadogan West, coming at once.
1: Cadogan West? Cadogan West? Why, that's the young chap who's found dead in the underground on Tuesday morning. I remember reading about it in the papers.
2: Oh?
1: The young man had apparently fallen out of a train and killed himself. He hadn't been robbed, and there was no reason to suspect violence. Quite an uninteresting case, if I remember correctly.
2: And yet, it's serious enough to cause Mycroft to alter his habits. No, Watson, this must be an extraordinary event. Do you recall any other facts about the affair?
1: Yes, I come to think of it, there was one.

0: There we have it, Watson. British government, Woolwich Arsenal, technical papers. That's why Mycroft is involved in this affair.
1: I don't understand.
0: No, I suppose not. Watson, have I ever told you what Mycroft is?
1: Your brother, of course.
0: Oh, no, Watson. Do you have to be so dense? I mean, do you know what he does?
1: I seem to have some vague recollection that you once told me that he'd held some small office under the British government.
0: It would be more accurate to say, in a way, that he is the British government.
2: What?
0: His position is unique. He made it for himself. As the tidiest and most orderly brain of any man alive, with a great capacity for storing facts and giving them the proper interpretation. The conclusions of every government department are passed on to him. He's the central exchange, the clearinghouse. Again and again, his word has decided the national policy. He thinks of nothing else. Nothing else can lure him from his contemplations.
1: And yet he's coming here.
0: Yes, Jupiter is descending on us today.
1: What on earth can happen?
0: Watson, that sounds suspiciously like a bad pun. Ah, here he is, if I'm not mistaken. To speak for himself. Come in. Hello, Mycroft. What's up? You look flustered.
3: Most annoying business, Sherlock. Most annoying. You know how I dislike altering my habits. Extremely awkward for me to come away from the office, particularly with Siam in its present state. Oh, dear me.
0: Yeah, sit down, Mycroft. Sit down. You know Watson, of course.
3: Yes, of course. I'm trying to find a chair that I can trust to hold me.
0: I'd better take the sofa. You certainly haven't got any thinner.
3: I've never seen the Prime Minister so upset. As for the Admiralty, it's buzzing like an upset beehive. Do you know anything about the case?
0: Watson's just been telling me what was in the newspapers. Just what were the technical papers found on the body?
3: Sherlock, for the love of heaven, not so loud. Those papers which the wretched youth had in his pocket were none other than the plans of the Bruce Partington submarine.
0: Oh?
3: The submarine which will completely revolutionize naval warfare. The most important papers in our government archives. Under no circumstances could they be removed from the office. Even the chief constructor of the Navy was forced to go to Woolwich if he desired to consult them.
0: And yet we find them in the pockets of a dead junior clerk in the heart of London. Yeah, from an official point of view, it's deplorable, my dear Mycroft. Simply deplorable.
3: You may laugh, Sherlock, but this country won't be safe until they are recovered.
1: I thought you said that they were found in the pocket of this chap, Cadogan West.
3: 10 papers taken from Woolwich. 7 were found in the pockets of Cadogan West. 3 are still missing, the 3 essential ones. To recover those 3 papers is imperative. The peace of Europe depends on...
0: Nice little problem, eh, Watson? Why did Cadogan West take the papers? How did he die? How did his body reach the place where it was found? And where are the missing papers?
3: Find the answer to those questions, Sherlock, and you'll have done your country an invaluable service.
0: Why don't you solve it yourself, Mycroft? I believe you could.
3: Possibly. But it's a question of digging out details. Give me the details, and I can give you the solution from an armchair. No, when it comes to running about and cross-questioning railway guards and lying on one's face with a lens to one's eye... No, that's not my nature.
0: Besides, your figure prevents your taking such an undignified position, eh? Very well. Leave that part of it to us, eh, Watson?
1: Right, you are.
3: Good. I've got a cab waiting outside to take to the place where the body was found. I can give you the details on the way.

0: Now, Mycroft, who was the official guardian of these famous papers?
1: No less a personage than Sir James Walter, a gentleman who's grown gray in the service. His patriotism is beyond suspicion.
0: A bachelor, if I'm not mistaken. Lives with his brother.
1: Yes. He was at the house of Admiral Sinclair at Berkeley Square during the whole of the evening when this accident occurred. The Admiral vouches for him. He's one of the two who have the only keys to the safe.
0: And his key was with him all evening?
1: Right. His key, the key to the building, the key to the room.
0: Hmm. Who was the man with the other key?
1: The senior clerk, Mr. Sidney Johnson. Man of 40, married, silent, morose. With an excellent service record.
0: Any alibi?
1: He, too, had his key with him. Seems to have spent the evening playing a game of draughts with a green grocer around the corner from his lodgings. Of course, he has only the word of this green grocer to back him
0: up. Oh, come, come, my dear Mycroft. No class discriminations, please. The word of a green grocer is often just as good as that of an admiral. What about Cadogan West?
1: He had a good reputation. A bit hot-headed, but straight and honest. At least, everyone thought so. He was next to Sidney Johnson at the office. His duties brought him into daily personal contact with the plans. No one else ever had the handling of them.
2: Oh, it's perfectly clear. He must have taken...
0: Ah, not so fast, Watson. Not so fast. Who locked them up that night?
1: Mr. Sidney Johnson.
0: Ah. They were of value, commercially, I mean.
1: Oh, yes. There's no doubt that West could have got several thousands for them very easily.
0: And yet, only a small amount of money was found on the body.
2: Perhaps the buyer took it back after he'd murdered West.
0: Ah, what puzzles me is, how did West obtain possession of those papers? To do so, he must have had a false key.

0: Several false keys, Sherlock. He had to open the building and the room as well.
1: Oh, well, several false keys then. Let me see. Suppose West did take the papers and went into town. And on the way back to Woolwich, where he is hoping to replace the papers, he is killed and thrown from the train.
0: But the spot where the body was found is considerably past the station for London Bridge, which is the route to Woolwich.
1: Ah, that's interesting. Also, if young West did make an appointment with some foreign agent to sell the papers that night, why didn't he keep the evening clear? Why buy two theater tickets?
0: Exactly. Furthermore, he actually escorted his fiancée halfway there before he disappeared.
2: Blind. That's what it looks like to me.
1: Why did he take the papers at all? Why not copy them out in the office and sell the copies? He certainly had plenty of opportunity to do so. And why the absence of his underground ticket?
2: Perhaps the ticket would have shown us which station was near the agent's house. So the murderer destroyed it.
1: Good, Watson. Very good. And yet, I wonder.
0: Well, here's the underground station. The railway authorities have sent a man round to show you the exact place where the body was found.
1: You won't change your mind and come with us?
0: Well, crawling round that black hole on my hands and knees is not very likely. Well, I shall expect a report on your efforts this evening.
1: I never expect too much, Mycroft. Never expect too much.
3: 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Bromoquinine tablets are famous relief for the distress of a cold. 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Bromoquinine tablets go right to work on a cold symptom. They don't waste any time. 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They quickly relieve the misery of a cold. They help reduce the fever of a cold. Thousands of people keep bromoquinine tablets handy all winter. 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

0: This way, sir. Step right along the tracks.
1: But it isn't safe. Supposing a train should come shooting round that curve.
0: Oh, that's all right, sir. There won't be another for 5 minutes anyway. Here we are, sir. This is where they found the body. Right here alongside the rails. Lying on its face, it was.
1: Spooky old place, eh, Holmes? Like the catacombs, only without the skeletons.
2: Yeah. Anything in his hands when they found him?
0: No, sir.
2: Were they clenched? Or spread out as if he were protecting himself?
0: No, sir. They was what you might call relaxed.
2: Ah. What time did all this happen?
0: Well, sir, the train he was hoisted out of, as near as we can figure, passed along here about midnight on Monday.
2: All the carriages have been examined for signs of violence, I suppose.
0: They didn't find nothing, not even the missing ticket. There was a passenger to Aldgate on the ordinary train, about 11:40 it was. He said he'd heard a heavy thud, like something striking the line, just before the train reached this station. But it was so foggy, he said he was blessed if he could see what it was.
1: Holmes, what's the matter? What are you staring at?
2: The curve, Watson.
1: What
2: the
1: of?
2: Curve of the rails.
1: What of it? What do you mean?
2: I suppose there aren't many curves as abrupt as this.
0: No, sir, I can't say as there is.
1: What have curves got to do with it?
2: Oh, an indication, Watson. Merely an indication. Unique. Perfectly unique. And yet, why not? I don't see any indications of bleeding on the line.
0: No, sir, there wasn't any to speak of.
2: But I understand there was a considerable wound.
0: The bone was crashed right enough.
1: Holmes! You hear that? It's a train. It's coming this way.
3: Run, sir. Run for your life.
1: Yes, sir, but where?
3: Up ahead. There's a place where the train switches off.
2: Run, Watson, run. It's just around the curve.
3: We'll never make it.
2: Yes, we will. Faster, faster.
3: There's the switch up ahead. Come on.
1: Here comes the train now.
2: We'll make it. Ah, Justin, Watson, for the love of heaven. You're on the wrong track.
1: That was a narrow escape, Holmes. I must say my knees are still shaking. Look at the shoulder of my coat where you pulled at me.
2: Lucky thing for you that I did.
1: Where are we off to now in this fog?
2: Yes, it's a nice afternoon. Suppose we pay a few calls. I think Sir James Walter claims our first attention. After that, we might drop in on Miss Westbury.
1: Miss Westbury? Who's she?
2: She is Cadogan West's fiancée and the last person to see him alive.
1: Holmes, we seem to be going around in circles. We've accomplished absolutely nothing so far except to get ourselves nearly annihilated in the underground. After all, it's perfectly obvious that the young man had a quarrel with someone, in all probability to the agent, to whom he sold the papers, and got himself thrown out of the railway carriage for his pains.
2: I disagree with you, my dear Watson. His body fell from the roof of the carriage where it had been placed. Cadogan West met his death elsewhere.
1: The roof of the train?
2: Consider the facts, Watson. A, the curve in the tracks. The body is found at a spot where the train pitches and sways as it comes around the points. B, there's no ticket. C, there were no signs of bleeding on the line because the body had bled elsewhere.
1: Of course. Everything fits together, but where was the body placed on the train?
2: I think I can make a fair guess at that, my dear Watson. Here we are. This is the famous official villa of Sir James Walter. And that, if I'm not mistaken, is his brother, Colonel Ballantyne, just coming out of the house.
1: What's the matter with the man? He looks positively haunted.
2: Oh, pardon me, Colonel Ballantyne, but can you tell me if Sir James is at home?
4: Sir James, sir? Sir James is dead.
2: Good heavens, dead?
4: He died this morning. It's terrible. Terrible.
2: How did he die?
4: Oh, it's this horrible scandal. My brother, sir, was very sensitive of his honor. He couldn't survive the disgrace to his department. It broke his heart. Pardon me, gentlemen, I must go. It broke his heart.
1: Most appalling development. Eh, Holmes?
2: I wonder if his death was natural, or if the poor fellow killed himself.

0: Yes?
1: Will you tell Miss Westbury that Mr. Sherlock Holmes would like to see her?
0: Oh, please come in, gentlemen. I'm Vault Westbury, Mr. Holmes. I've been expecting you ever since I heard you had taken the case. Please be seated.
1: Well, thank you.
0: Oh, Mr. Holmes, we must save his good name. He couldn't have done it. Cadogan was the most chivalrous, patriotic gentleman on earth. He couldn't have done it. He would have cut his right hand off rather than sell a state secret.
1: But the facts, my dear Miss Westbury.
0: I admit I can't explain them.
1: Was he in need of money?
0: No, Mr. Holmes. His need was simple and his salary very good. He'd saved several hundred pounds. We were to be married at the new year.
1: I see. Had you noticed any signs of mental excitement? Come, Miss Westbury, be frank with us.
0: Yes, Mr. Holmes. That night, I had a feeling that there was something on his mind.
1: Mm-hmm. Tell us about it, will you?
0: We were on the way to the theater. It was a foggy night, you remember? We were walking slowly. Our way took us close to his office. Cadogan seemed thoughtful and worried.

0: What's the matter? You haven't said a word for the last 5 minutes. Have I said or done something?
1: Of course not, silly. It's just that I've got something on my mind.
0: Well, why not tell me about it? Perhaps I can help.
1: It's no use, Vi. It's too serious for me to talk about, even to you.
0: You know, sometimes, Caddy, I feel just the least little bit jealous of that old job of yours. When you're cooped up in that building all day.
1: Oh, now you're not going to be jealous of a building.
0: Well, not really. But it is funny to think of a husband having secrets he can't tell his wife.
1: Mighty important secrets, I can promise you. There's one in particular that any foreign spy would pay good money to get hold of.
0: How thrilling.
1: Well, I don't know. They're awfully slack about some things over there in that building, Violet. Much too slack. It would be too confounded easy for a traitor to get his hands on those plans.
0: What plans?
1: Oh, never mind, darling. I guess I'm getting a bit melodramatic. There's something been worrying me. Hello, what's that?
0: What's what?
1: Over there, that shadow moving along the side of the building. It's a man. So that's it. I always suspected...
0: Oh, what's the matter? You're so excited. What's wrong?
1: Stay here, Violet. There's something I have to find out. Stay here.
0: I waited and waited, but he never returned. Oh, Mr. Holmes, if you could only save his honor. It meant so much to him.
2: We shall do our best, Miss Westbury. This shadow, this man moving along the building. Did you see it, too?
0: I think I did, Mr. Holmes. But the night was so foggy, I can't be sure. But there must have been a man. Another man. It couldn't have been Cadogan. Surely character goes for something.
2: Let us hope so. Come along, Watson. We must return home. I'm expecting an answer to some telegrams I sent Mycroft earlier this afternoon. We've done enough for one day.
3: Holmes, where have you been all day? You left this morning before I was up. Now you've come home with your towel awry, your suit torn, and as ravenous as a wolf.
2: Yes, I've had a bit of exercise, my dear Watson. Pass me the time, will you? It would have done you good. Go along.
3: Yes, what were you doing?
2: Investigating the premises inhabited by foreign spies known to have been in London on last Monday. Mycroft sent me a list of them. Took a bit of doing, too. Climbing walls, breaking into cellars, prowling around rooftops.
3: Well?
2: I discovered there was only one residence which had the proper facilities for disposing of West's body after the murder.
3: Well, whose residence was that?
2: It belongs to a Hugo Oberstein. The address is 13 Caulfield Gardens, Kensington. The gentleman himself has departed for Europe.
3: Gone, has he? And he took the plans with him. It's too late.
2: Not necessarily, Watson.
3: What can we do now?
2: We're going to keep a rendezvous with the gentleman who stole and sold those plans. The assignation will take place at Mr. Oberstein's house this evening at 9.
3: What the deuce are you talking about?
2: These newspaper clippings. I found them in the drawer of Hugo Oberstein's desk. Read them.
3: The Daily Telegraph agony column. The first one says, too complex for description, must have full report, terms agreed to, payable when goods delivered. Signed, Pirro. Pirro, indeed. Sounds like a Mardi Gras.
2: Now, read on, Watson, read on.
3: Second goes, Meta Presses must withdraw offer unless contract completed. Pirro again.
2: And the last, dated Monday, the day the crime is committed.
3: Monday night after 9, 2 taps, payment in hard cash. I say, do you think it was a submarine that the plans that he was buying?
2: I'm almost positive. And Pirro was Oberstein himself. But we'll find out for certain this evening. I've invited the gentleman who sold the papers to meet us.
3: But how? I don't understand.
2: I inserted this advertisement in today's Daily Telegraph. Tonight, same hour, same place, 2 taps, vitally important. Your own safety at stake. Signed, Pirro, as usual.
3: By George, if he answers that, we've got him.
2: Unless we're too late. Come along, Watson. There's no time to lose. You can take this package for a change. I've been carrying it around all day.
3: What's in it?
2: Oh, just a jemmy, a dark lantern, a chisel, and a revolver.
3: Nice equipment for a respectable citizen to be carrying about the streets of London. I must...
2: Yeah, you know, Watson, there are times when I suspect we aren't quite respectable. Here we are. This is Caulfield Gardens.
3: Thank heavens, it's still foggy. I shouldn't like to be caught in the act of housebreaking.
2: Yeah. Oh, this wall, Watson. There's a window we can easily pry open in the back.
3: Scale that wall?
2: Oh, come on, hurry up, hurry up. There's no time to lose. Here. I'll give you a boost. Come on, up you... That's it. Look out, here I come.
3: I must say, Holmes, you're as agile as a cat. It's uncanny.
2: This is the window. Light the lantern and give me the jemmy. One. Two.
3: Holmes, the underground runs right past here, almost on the level of these windows. I could have reached out and touched it.
2: Yes, quite convenient, wasn't it? It was here the body was placed on the roof of a train. Look on this windowsill. You can see the soot is blurred where they rested the body. And here, look. This brown stain is blood.
3: Nasty, Holmes. Let's get on into the house.
2: Very well, then. Come along. The window's open. Easy, don't break the glass.
3: It's Supposing Old Lestrange had happened to return home.
2: Well, we must take our chances in this business. Come along, Watson, come along. Our visitor will expect to be let in by the front door.
3: I wish these stairs didn't squeak so.
2: 9 o'clock. We can expect him at any moment now. You take your position on one side of the door. I'll be on the other. We can pounce on him when he enters. I'll throw my greatcoat over his head.
3: Well, I wish he'd hurry.
2: Shh, Watson.
3: What if he doesn't come?
2: There he is. Ready now. I'll open the door.
4: You wanted me?
3: No, you don't. Take that.
4: But what the... Easy, Watson, easy.
3: All right, Holmes, I've got him.
4: Well, let's take a look at our cat. Take the overcoat away, Watson.
3: Right. Hi, it's Colonel Valentine Walter, Sir James's brother.
4: Quite. Well, sir, what have you to say for yourself? Why did you steal the Bruce Partington plans?
5: Who are you? What do you know about this?
4: I am Sherlock Holmes, and I know everything.
5: Oh, this is terrible. I'm lost. I didn't realize their importance until my brother killed himself. But I needed the money. I had to have it. Oberstein offered to give it to me if I'd let him see the plans.
4: So you took an impression of your brother's key, opened the safe, and procured the papers. Cadogan West saw you leaving the building, followed you here, and you killed him.
5: No, I didn't do that. I swear I didn't do it.
4: No? Then perhaps you'd better tell us who did murder Cadogan West and placed him on the roof of the railway carriage.
5: I'll tell you. I promise you I will. I did the rest. I confess it, but not that.
4: Very well, then. How did it happen?
5: I got the papers, as you've discovered. Made my way through the fog until I reached the door. Once or twice, I fancied I was being followed. I could hear footsteps on the pavement behind me.
6: Colonel Walter?
5: Yes.
6: You have the papers?
5: Yes. Let me in, quick. I think someone's been following me.
6: Yes, it's me. Huh?
7: You can't do this, Valentine. It's treason.
6: All right, you hear?
7: No, you can't sell the papers.
6: Papa Oberstein, he knows how to use a blackjack, eh?
5: You've killed him.
6: So?
5: It's murder. I'm going to get out of this.
6: Oh, no. I think different. You will come in here if you do not wish to taste a blackjack, too.
5: But I...
6: That is better.
5: Oh, what can we do? They'll find the body.
6: I have an idea. First, I look at those papers. I take the ones I want under arrest. We put in the pocket of this foolish young man. And then we give him a nice ride on top of the underground train, no? He will be the guilty one. Who will ever know?
8: What a thoroughly unpleasant gentleman. What a pity that he got away with the papers, Dr. Watson.
3: Oh, but he didn't. Oberstein had left a Paris forwarding address with Colonel Walters. That gentleman sent him a letter dictated by Holmes, saying that he had discovered that one essential detail in the plans was missing, and that he had procured a tracing which would make it complete for a price.
8: And did Oberstein swallow the bait?
3: Did he swallow it? He was arrested as he got off the boat at Folkestone. Some weeks later, I learned, incidentally, that Holmes had spent a day at Windsor Castle and returned with a remarkably fine emerald tie-pin. When I asked him where he got it, he answered it was just a small present from a certain gracious little old lady for whom he'd been able to do a small favor.
8: Yes, and I think I can guess the lady's august name.
3: Elementary, my dear Mr. Manning, elementary.
8: I see. Ladies and gentlemen, in just a moment, Dr. Watson will be back to tell us about next week's story. Now, Dr. Watson, next week?
3: Next week, I think I'll tell you the story of the lion's mane.
8: The lion's mane? What was that, Dr. Watson?
3: Well, the answer to that question, Mr. Manning, almost trumped Sherlock Holmes himself. Suffice it to say that they were the last words gasped out by a dying man as he lay writhing in agony on the sands of the Sussex coast.
8: You have been listening to a Sherlock Holmes adventure, adapted from Sir Arthur Conan Doyle's story, The Bruce Partington Plans, with Basil Rathbone as Sherlock Holmes and Nigel Bruce as Dr. Watson. The dramatization was by Edith Meiser. This program is presented from Hollywood every week at this same time by the makers of Grove's bromoquinine tablets. Quick relief for colds. This is Knox Manning speaking.
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12: Breaking news this hour from townhall.com. I'm Michael Harrington. Getting ready here in Washington, D.C. today for Rededicate 250, the National Jubilee of Prayer, Praise, and Thanksgiving. President Trump will lead the nation in gathering believers from across the country, uniting in worship, repentance, prayer, and gratitude. First events begin at 10:30 Eastern time and will run till 6 Eastern. Analysis by the Committee to Unleash Prosperity shows the recent jobs report had more impact than it first appeared.
13: Economists were upbeat about the April jobs report revealing payrolls were up 115,000 and unemployment steady at 4.3%. The Committee to Unleash Prosperity adds that with the most recent reductions, the federal workforce has shrunk by roughly 345,000 since the start of President Trump's second term. That's one of the largest post-World War II downsizings. The group adds that the April jobs report now indicates roughly 717,000 more private sector jobs were added during the same time frame. Ken Lorman reporting.
12: The man who took over from legendary investor Warren Buffett at Berkshire Hathaway is making his mark.
14: Berkshire Hathaway has more than tripled the size of its investment in Google's parent company as Greg Abel settled into the CEO job after taking over at the start of the year. Buffett was always reluctant to invest in tech firms because he said he didn't understand them well enough. Buffett did make an exception to that rule near the end of his CEO term by buying a massive Apple stake. But Abel appears to be more comfortable because by the end of March, Berkshire owned nearly 58 million Alphabet shares worth almost $17 billion. Rich Thomason reporting.
12: The World Health Organization declaring an Ebola outbreak in Congo, 88 deaths, 300 cases. More on these stories at townhall.com.
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12: The artificial intelligence boom is leading to fights in some states over the price of electricity. Governors and attorneys general and others are protesting rising electricity bills and say cash-strapped residents are being left holding the bag. Officials in more than a half dozen states are going to new lengths to try and block rate increases proposed by utilities. Some are pressing those companies to completely change their model for financing major system upgrades. The push comes during a midterm election year in which affordability is a leading theme. Canadian officials have reported that one of 4 Canadians returning from a cruise ship with a hantavirus outbreak has a, quote, presumptive positive test result. Confirmation from the National Microbiology Lab in Winnipeg is expected soon. Health officials say the patient is in their 70s, stable with mild conditions. They're reminding everybody this is not comparable to COVID-19. News and analysis at townhall.com. Nations across Asia pushing for the use of more biofuels in transportation.
16: The idea is to slash dependence on imported fossil fuels, which have been disrupted by the Iran war. Asia is hardest hit by the ongoing energy shock since most of the fossil fuel shipments through the now closed Strait of Hormuz were Asia bound. India is considering allowing vehicles to run on 85% or even 100% ethanol. Meanwhile, Indonesia and Malaysia are both racing to increase fuel blending with similar ambitions of cutting back on imported fuels. Keith Peters reporting.
12: Today is Sunday, May the 17th. It's the 137th day of 2026. On this date in history, 1954, a unanimous Supreme Court handed down Brown versus the Board of Education, which held that racially segregated public schools are inherently unequal and therefore unconstitutional. More on these stories at townhall.com.
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22: Ed Robertson, welcome you to this week's edition of TV Confidential, radio talk show about television that will bring you something old and something new. This week, the Something Old will be an encore presentation of a conversation that originally aired in August 2011 with our friend Lee Goldberg. Lee Goldberg, the New York Times bestselling novelist and Edgar Award-nominated television writer and producer, whose latest crime novel, Murder by Design, becomes available in bookstores everywhere on Monday, June 1st. Among his 70 other published novels, Lee Goldberg wrote a series of original mystery novels based on two popular TV series, one being a series of novels based on Monk, the other being a series of original novels based on Diagnosis Murder. The Monk novels will be the focus of the conversation with Lee Goldberg from August 2011 that we'll replay in our second hour. We hope you stay tuned for that. In the meantime, and speaking of tie-in novels, we will spend our first hour this week taking a deep dive into the very subject of media tie-in writing itself. That is to say, novels that are not only based on existing movies, TV series, made-for-TV movies, and TV miniseries, but also, in many instances, novels such as the Diagnosis Murder novels and the Monk novels written by Lee Goldberg that are based on established movie and TV franchises, but which tell original stories using those characters. In an era before videotapes, DVDs, Blu-rays, and streaming on-demand platforms, tie-in novels were among the very first movie and TV collectibles of any kind, giving fans of those movies and TV shows an opportunity to own those movies and TV shows, so to speak, while also enjoying them in a unique, different, and personal way. Tie-in novels have always served an important purpose, and yet they have often had a stigma about them for reasons our next guest is about to explain. Joining us now is David Spencer. David is an award-winning musical dramatist, author, critic, and musical theater teacher whose work has been produced in Canada, England, and in the United States. He is best known as the lyricist, librettist of two musicals in collaboration with composer Alan Menken, The Apprenticeship of Dirty Kravitz, and the musical Weird Romance. Dirty Kravitz, of course, based on the novel by Mordecai Richler. David Spencer, also the author of The Novelizers, An Affectionate History of Media Adaptations and Originals, and Their Astonishing Authors and The Art of the Craft, a new book that we'll tell you more about in just a second. David Spencer, welcome to TV Confidential.
23: Thank you. Glad to be here.
22: This is a surprisingly personal topic for you, not just because you yourself have written a tie-in novel. You wrote a novel based on the Alien Nation series, but because in many ways, I understand, you first discovered the joy of reading as a result of a tie-in book.
23: Pretty much. I didn't much care for juvenilia fiction. I mean, there were some classics that I gravitated toward, you know, like Dr. Doolittle and Freddy the Pig, but those were a lot like TV series in a way, you know, continuing characters who had their idiosyncrasies and you followed them from adventure to adventure. So those I kind of liked, but I wasn't much into, like The Boy Who Batted 1,000 or The Hardy Boys or anything like that. I didn't really care about adventures of other boys. And then I discovered books based on characters I loved. And it started with a Huckleberry Hound anthology that was published by Whitman, where the author, I'm forgetting her name, Eileen something, I'll remember it later. But anyway, she adapted toon scripts, about 20 of them, featuring Huckleberry Hound and Yogi and Boo Boo. That was before Yogi had his own show. And Pixie and Dixie and Mr. Jinx. And she did a really good job capturing them. And it wasn't the usual picture book with a juvenile story hung on the avatars of the characters. She really caught the tone and the timing and little portions where it was different than what I saw on the screen. And that was my first exposure to the notion that adaptation for prose actually involves some translation from one medium to another. And from there I went, you know, I discovered, I guess logically, my first affections were, you know, at the age of 10 and 11, were sitcom books. And my first one of those was The Addams Family by Jack Sharkey. It was the first of two books. He only wrote that first one. But he was a guy, he actually became a, he was a science fiction writer, and he became a playwright who wrote a lot of comic mysteries that were never produced in the mainstream. They were all for stock and amateur, and maybe professional stock. But he made a career of that. But anyway, he was a very, very funny writer, and the way he chose to represent the Addams Family was with a narrative style that was just a little bit baroque. It was very witty, but obviously invoking the weirdness of that world. He also, unlike a lot of people who've worked on that franchise since, I think, he understood that the real heart of that storytelling universe, as obviously it originated with Charles Adams panel cartoons, but really as defined in the TV series, is that in a weird way the Addams Family are the normal ones. And it's everybody else who can't deal with them who are weird. And he got that. He absolutely got that. And I actually have, there's a passage that I quoted in the book. Well, let me see if I can get it, because it really just nails not only what he did, but it nails how it's an art. Okay, here we go. And he also, his novel, it wasn't actually a novel per se. It was like, I think, 10 short stories with some connecting tissue.
0: Mm-hmm.
23: And the very first chapter was kind of a prequel. It was started with Gomez Adams making the deal for the big turreted house that they move into. This is slightly abridged, but this is the way I quoted in my book. There came the click of a closing door latch. Neither realtor Ms. Bankley or Mr. Fedler had heard it open. In slight unison, their heads swiveled about until they were facing the door to the street. A man stood silhouetted against the shadows beyond the glass of the door, the twilight mists of winter still curling over the polished toes of his midnight black shoes. As he stepped toward them from the damp threshold, what Miss Bagley had taken for one hideous moment to be a single luminous orange eye in the center of his face resolved itself into the hot tip of a long panatella gripped between teeth as white and symmetrical as tiered tombstones. But Miss Bagley's first impression was not entirely amiss. The bulging eyes of Gomez Adams did indeed have two bright orange fires in their inscrutable depths. Gomez Adams stretched out his hand and clasped that of Mr. Fedler. Buenos dias, he said crisply. Federer wondered how the owner of such hot-blooded fists could have such icy fingers. You mean Yorkers, I think, he quavered, essaying a pallid little pleasantry. Gomez widened his smile. I like to think one's day begins at sunset rather than ends. There's something invigorating about awakening to the first clammy shrouds of darkness. It makes the blood wonderfully sluggish. And, you know, you read that at the age of 11, you know, when you're starting to toy with words anyway, and it makes an enormous impression. And tie-in writer after tie-in writer that I encountered thereafter had their own, it wasn't just the TV shows that were wonderful that they, you know, that I loved, that they were adapting or working their original stories in. It was the fact that they themselves, as authors, had real personalities. I mean, there's nobody who writes like Michael Avellone. There's nobody who writes like Walter Wager, who did the I Spy books as John Tiger. There's nobody who writes like Lou Cameron. There's nobody who writes like Linda Stewart. And yet, you combine the author's imprimatur with the characters in the TV show, and it's very, very potent literature, and I do believe it's literature. And because I read so much of it, and because those authors are so such vivid craftsmen, it had as big an influence on me, even as a musical dramatist, as Stephen Sondheim and Bach and Harnack and Frank Lesser and you name it. The influences were just as big. And it made me angry. It still makes me angry when I hear somebody refer to a tie-in novel as hackwork, especially if it's a tie-in novel by somebody who is self-evidently not a hack, like, you know, Jim Thompson, the noir crime writer who wrote an Ironside novel. And even his biographer said something about his three tie-ins being hackwork. And nobody learned hackwork. He gave it his best shot, and his best shot was pretty good. But there was this, I don't know what you call this, myth that somehow if it's a book and you didn't quote-unquote make it up yourself, you know, and you're adapting a script or, you know, that it's lesser writing. And yet if you adapt from a book to another medium, it's perfectly fine. I have never understood that. It makes no sense to me.
0: Well, we'll take a deep dive into that point and your argument that tie-in fiction is a bona fide form of literature in every sense of the word in just a second. First, David Spencer is on the line with us. David is the author of The Novelizers, an affectionate history of media adaptations and originals, Their Astonishing Authors and the Art of the Craft, an epic-length history of the world of tie-in fiction that not only takes a deep dive into the works of both people who adapt screenplays to novel-length fiction and people who write original tie-in fiction using the characters from films and TV series, but makes the case that tie-in writing is an honorable tradition with artistry of its own. The Novelizers, available wherever books are sold, through our friends at Bear Manor Media, as well as Amazon.com. For more on David, for more on the book, go to thenovelizers.net, thenovelizers.net. In the example you just gave us, David, mm-hmm. from the Jack Sparrow adaptation of...
23: Jack Sharkey
0: adaptation. Jack Sparrow, different person. Jack Sharkey adaptation of the Addams Family that you discovered as a young kid. It makes the argument that you make throughout The Novelizers, which is just because you are writing a novel based on characters or situations that were written before you, that existed before you, doesn't mean that you as the tie-in author can't bring your own imagination and your own spin to the story you're being asked to tell.
23: Well, for the most part, you don't really have a choice. I mean, you know, like any kind of writing at all is going to have its hacks and its lazy practitioners. But if you're talking about, you know, writers who take what they do seriously, which is most of them, they don't really have a choice, you know. They have the, you know, they get the gig, and there's the blank, well, now it's the blank screen, but, you know, you used to the blank pages, and you've got to fill it with something. And what are you going to fill it with except what is inside you that helps you tell the story?
0: Yeah.
23: You know, even a writer who will, like, for example, Keith Lauman wrote two books based on the Invaders. Each one was actually a novella cycle. There were like four stories in each of the books. They were sold as novels, rightfully, I guess. But you know, he wrote his his Invaders books, and then he wrote three Avengers novels. And I corresponded with him when I was a kid. And I asked him about changes he had made in the Avengers concept, because he made a few. And he said that was his condition for taking the gig. You couldn't get away with that now. They would fire you or go to someone else. but he made those, and those were not uncommon kind of changes, but he said he made those. And he said he liked the Invader, liked doing the Avengers novels, because he liked the lighthearted tone of the show. Years and years later, I read there was a book, I think it's called From Film to Book, something like that. And the author, whose name I forget, he kind of did what seemed to me random, but sort of interesting interviews with tie-in writers, and one of them is Keith Lauer. And Lauer was very dismissive of his tie-in work. And he said that his Avengers novels, he had based them on the work of the writers who had written Avengers novels before him, which was completely impossible, because the only other person published in America who wrote those books was an Englishman named John Garforth. And he had his own spin on the universe, which had nothing to do with Keith Lauer's spin on the universe. And he wouldn't have known the books that were only published in England. So it was like, for whatever reason, late in life, he wanted to distance himself from work that he obviously took seriously when he got the gig. And even he, you know, he wasn't capable of doing it badly. So I think that sort of pervasive attitude, what used to be much more pervasive, even made some writers who did it and were proud of it go into a kind of hiding and say, yeah, I just kind of did that, but you know. But in fact, they did wonderful work. And thank goodness for people like Michael Avellone. You would ask him about any kind of time, any kind of writing that he did at all, and he said, I always gave it my best shot. Walter Wager said about the Eye of Spy books, he said, I had a marvelous time. And Walter became a friend of mine, actually. I didn't know who John Tiger was. That was his pseudonym. And it bugged me. It bugged me a lot. And I finally wrote a letter, which I sent to the publisher that had absorbed Popular Library. I didn't even know it would get to him. But it did. And he called me. And he said, yeah, I'm Walter Wager. I wrote a whole gang of books. He's firing me. I'm not going to talk about it now. And he became a friend of mine. He kept calling me. We got together. And I remember the first time we were going to get together, I described myself so he'd recognize me.
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0: The Novelizers by David Spencer, an affectionate history of media adaptations and originals. They're astonishing authors and the art of the craft. 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For more on David Spencer, for more on The Novelizers, thenovelizers.net. Just circling back to the original question I had asked you. You had said a good writer cannot not do their best. A good writer cannot not bring their imagination to what they're writing, even if it's quote-unquote an adaptation of a TV series where everything is laid out for them. One of your driving points throughout The Novelizers is that this literary category would not have the legs that it has had for decades, for centuries, really, if they were just a transposition of screenplay to prose form. There's more to it than that. In many ways, that's what's fueled your interest in the topic and the end result being The Novelizers book.
23: Yeah. Well, one of the things I did in the book, because I wanted to make the case for adaptation and approach applying to anything.
0: Mm-hmm.
23: And that's an adaptive work. And so I compared, I said, let's put aside writing a novel for a second, and let's just look at something that everybody knows. And I said, let's take a look at A Christmas Carol. And I said, well, here are my two favorite versions of A Christmas Carol. I mean, everybody's got their own favorites. These are mine. There's Mr. Magoo's Christmas Carol and the George C. Scott Christmas Carol. The Magoo is a masterclass in compression. It gets rid of Scrooge's nephew, and it conflates the nephew function with Bob Cratchit. So that becomes... Cratchit's family is going to eventually become his extended family. The other thing it does, and this is a script by Barbara Chain, the other thing it does is it reverses the order of the three ghosts. This is not random. This allows us to get to know Bob Cratchit better, sooner. So we're invested in that family right from the beginning. And it hits, you know, the major points of dialogue. The songs by Julie Stein and Bob Merrow are, you know, it's like It's like the best Broadway musical I've ever written for television. And you know, it's a classic that is beloved, and has never stopped being beloved. It was also the first animated TV special ever produced. But that's the sign. Anyway, but the way that they approached that adaptation, and then you compare it with the George C. Scott version. I mean, I remember when I watched that for the first time, when it was first broadcast, and how I was so taken by how brilliantly faithful it was, especially this scene right at the beginning, where he's walking through the stock exchange and making deals, and I said, God damn it. Roger Herson, who wrote the script, who was also the book writer for Pippin. Roger, I said, boy, that Roger Herson, he really captured the book. And then when the movie was over, I took the book off the shelf to relive that scene. And, of course, it didn't exist. all of those fantastic scenes that I thought, you know, but it was still faithful. Because what he did was he extrapolated the style, the tone, things that were sort of between the cracks in a more compact novella, and he brilliantly expanded it. And he not only expanded it, but he did it in such a way that particular Scrooge could only be George C. Scott. Because it was the first time I'd ever seen Scrooge not as a crotchety old skinflint, exactly the way he's described by Dickens, but as a titan of business. He's a very strong, powerful guy. And so when he breaks, it's very profound. And that's adaptation. You know, that's telling the story in a new way for a new medium. They both are. And they're opposites. One is a brilliant compression and one is a brilliant expansion. And it's the same thing if you're doing a novel.
0: Mm-hmm.
23: Are you going to maintain the perspective of one character throughout? Are you going to do multiple point of view shifts? Do you want to write it in the first person? Does the script suggest that more? And the other thing is, while it does matter how well you do that and how you do it, it almost doesn't matter who's doing it, because no two writers are going to do it the same way. There are numerous examples, more than you'd think, of, for example, screenplays that have been adapted twice for two different markets. Like if there's a separation of rights, you'll have one novel that's done for the British marketplace, for the UK, and another one that's done in the US. And my favorite example of contrast was a Moore movie called Too Late the Hero, about a guy who becomes a reluctant hero. He's drafted, he's not drafted, but he's conscripted into service that he doesn't want to do, but he winds up doing it. And the British novel is by a guy named William Hughes, and it's a perfectly nice adaptation. He was always a reliable, solid writer, and multiple point of view shifts, and it tells the story well. But the American one, which is maybe two-thirds the length, is by a writer named Tom Sellers, who himself had a military background. And he stays strictly to the point of view of the main character. He never leaves it. If there's something in the film that he doesn't see, you know, either he finds a way to tell it, or it's out. And it's almost stream of consciousness. And it's breathtaking. It's like you're on a roller car, you know, or something, it just doesn't stop. And even the blurbage on the cover, you know, it says the most exciting novel since Catch-22, which is, of course, a bit of paperback salesmanship. But on the other hand, I have never seen a tie-in with that kind of blurbage that didn't live up to it. You know, usually that's the editor saying, you know, I thought I was just commissioning a tie-in, but this son of a bitch gave me a classic. So, and it really is. It's a breathtaking novel. And again, you have the two different approaches side by side. There are two different novels that are telling the same plot, but because of the approach, they're not exactly telling the same story.
0: Which speaks to one of the points you make in The Novelizers, David, which is sometimes the adapting tie-in writer will make choices in order to deliver an experience or a way of looking at the story or looking at those established characters in a way that is unique to prose versus just like the TV show or just like the movie. You know what I'm saying? It's like because prose writing is different than watching the pictures. And though film is a way of storytelling, prose is a unique way of storytelling, and it engages us, it draws us in ways that are unique.
23: There's another example that I love is the novelization of the original version of The Champ. There was a novelization of the remake, but that's another story. But the original version, which was, they're both good books, but the first one is really kind of extraordinary. It's by a guy who was mostly known as a Western writer named Harry Sinclair Drago. And let me see, when did he write this one? 1932. And he wrote under a number of pseudonyms, actually. And there's a story I read that, Dwight Eisenhower, in an interview, named his favorite authors as Bliss Lomax and Will Ermine, who were both Western bylines. And when he said that, he had absolutely no idea that both of them were Harry Sinclair Drago.
0: I guess that's another way of speaking to the power of imagination, in that you can

0: written by the same person.
1: Yeah. And the thing that Drago did, which is a prime example of the kind of thing writers do, is if you watch the original version of The Champ, it starts with you're watching The Champ training. You know, he's running behind a truck with driven by his associates, and his son is running in front of him. And there's some cutting back and forth, and one of his colleagues says, come on, whatever, whatever he says. And he sees some wisecrack, and the kid says, oh, one of these days I'm going to butt that guy on the nose. And the father says, hey, you leave that stuff to me. And because of the way it's cut, because of the way it's filmed, there's not a lot of dialogue, but it tells a hell of a lot of story. When you are writing a book and you have a scene like that as an opener, that's a really tough assignment, because in order for those things that are shorthand in the film to have any resonance, you have to explain them. So there's two ways to go. One is somehow you find a way to do that, and it's going to be expanded, possibly beyond its natural weight, because it's such a short scene. Or you do what Drago did, which is you write an entirely different opening scene, so that when you get to the training scene, you can just do it and let it be very fleet. And he did. And he wrote a scene, I'll read it to you. And this is, it takes place in Tijuana. And this is his son and two of the son's friends, who are also very young, watching at a racetrack. And, okay. No, sir, that horse ain't worth a dime, Jonah repeated, his thin voice pitched higher than usual. He's what you call a morning horse. That was too much for the other boy being Dick, who is the son. What do you mean, morning horse, Jonah? He demanded skeptically. Just what I say, Dick, and that's just what I mean, Jonah very doggedly. That broomstick ain't don't work no races. He does all his running in the morning, when he works out. By afternoon, when that horse faces the barrier, he's changed his mind. He just wants to walk. Why don't they have some races in the morning for him? Jose asked. Jose is the third kid. Without pointing out or spelling anything, Drago has already begun placing thematic seeds. It's not a big leap to go from the subject of broomstick the horse to Dink's father. And Jonah says, been a mighty long time since your old man was in the ring, Dink. That's all right. He's just as good as he ever was, Dink replied staunchly. If those promoters would give him a chance, he'd show them. The champ's just waiting. He ain't going to let no one hurry him. When the money and everything is okay, he'll fight. You know how those things go, Jonah. Now, I could read more, the thing is longer. But the point is that you see in the beginning a little bit of his friend looking at his horse who's over the hill. So you've already got over the hill as the seed planted. And the next thing you got is the son defending his father in the wake of a discussion about something that's over the hill. So all of that work is done in this invented scene, which doesn't exist at all in the film. And he also, this is like one of my favorite things that
0: The Novel Ledgers by David Spencer, available through our friends at Bear Manor Media as well as Amazon.com for more, and David Spencer for more on The Novelizers, thenovelizers.net.
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6: Ed Roberts with a reminder that our second hour will include an encore presentation of our conversation with New York Times bestselling novelist Lee Goldberg from August 2011. Lee's latest novel, Murder by Design, becomes available in bookstores everywhere on Monday, June 1st, and has been described as James Bond meets Adrian Monk. At the time we spoke to Lee in 2011, he had just released the latest in his series of popular original novels based on the television series Monk. That is the focus of the conversation with Lee Goldberg that we will replay beginning at the top of the hour. In the meantime, and speaking of TV tie-in novels, on the line with us right now is David Spencer. David's latest book, The Novelizers, takes a deep dive into the world of tie-in fiction that makes the case that tie-in writing is an honorable tradition with artistry of its own. The Novelizers by David Spencer, available through our friends at Bear Manor Media as well as Amazon.com. For more on David Spencer, for more on The Novelizers, thenovelizers.net. When did you first discover the joy of reading aloud? Because you clearly enjoy reading aloud. You've given me and my listeners a few examples of that. This doesn't have to do with The Novelizers per se, but when did you first discover the joy of reading aloud?
7: I guess because since I've done most of my work in the theater, I'm probably a big old ham. I mean, I'm not the first person to say this, but after a fashion, writing is acting.
2: Mm-hmm.
7: You know, especially if you're writing characters, you are inhabiting them. And I mean, there are some writers who don't read their stuff that well. I happen to read my stuff very well. I'm also, I guess I'm hammy enough that when I read something that's extraordinary, I will sit and read it out loud just for the sheer joy of reading it out loud. I'll give you one more. It's one of my favorites. There is a writer named Stuart James. Now, this is not to be confused with the current Stuart James, who is a thriller writer. This is a guy who wrote, he actually wrote 60 Sleaze in the early 60s. But like a lot of books in that genre, it was deceptive. He was one of the many writers who wrote, punched well above the needs of that genre, and he wrote real human, interesting novels. Then he disappeared for 30 years or something like that, and then he came back with 3 espionage novels, and then he disappeared again. But among the books that he wrote in the early 60s was a novelization of a film called Too Late Blues, which was John Cassavetes' second film. And it was co-written with a guy named Richard Barr. And it was about the members of a jazz combo in San Francisco, the nightlife and the jazz life and what happens to them. And the main character was the fellow played by Bobby Darin in the film, named Ghost. And the opening of the film is very, very cinematic. There's not a lot of dialogue. There's a little bit of controlled chaos. And it's the group playing for, it looks like basically a school of African American students. And, you know, how they relate to the kids, how they relate to each other. And it's very ad-lib, which you can't do in a novel. So he finds another way to open the novel with an argument between two of the characters. Then there's a few pages of action, and then he takes the characters to a pool hall where they hang out. And the pool hall is also in the movie. But again, it's very improvised, it's very chaotic. Clearly that's how John Cassavetes wanted to establish their relationships, to give the actors broad strokes and let them improvise. Again, not something you could do in a novel. So it is at that point, like 8 pages into the book, that Stuart James actually describes the characters. And rather than being chaotic, he becomes contemplative because they're concentrating on the pool game. So this is the brief opening that I was talking about, which is the argument. This opens the book. The very first words of the book. No, Ghost says, it's out of the question. Well, why not? Charlie wails, scowling. It don't make sense, hanging around this nothing town. We're working, Ghost said. He didn't like to keep arguing about the same thing. It annoyed him that Charlie kept bringing it up. Working, Charlie said. You call this working? Yesterday we played an orphanage. Last week we played a home for the blind. The week before that, we're blowing together, Ghost said. The difference is we'd be playing for an audience. Shelley's got his wife, Ghost said. We take her along. There's no point in it. You kidding? Take a place like Denver. We could get a date like that. He snapped his fingers. Omaha, Kansas City, Pittsburgh. We've been working steady. We're not ready, Ghost said. You mean you don't want to go, Charlie said. Okay, so I don't want to go. Now, what this establishes, without telling you anything, it establishes that our main characters are members of a jazz combo. They play jazz, which they express via slang like blowing, as into a horn.
2: Mm-hmm.
7: But since a combo would also include piano, bass, and drums, we know it's a term also used to mean playing as an ensemble. These are street cats because it don't make sense, ain't grammatical. One of them, whom we haven't met yet, had family obligations put forth in a way that we understand the others, but that we understand the other family. And one of them, whom we haven't met yet, has family obligations put forth in a way that we understand the others don't, which suggests that they're relatively young men. Ghost may be the leader, but Charlie can talk to him more as a peer than as a subordinate. So what's holding the group together is an informal understanding. Charlie isn't feeling much like a peer because Ghost is being preemptive, meaning the bond holding the group together is under some stress. We know all of that from nothing but dialogue that doesn't tell us that. That's, again, it's one of the many, many elements that I think makes this a literature.
8: Well,
7: and now I'm going to jump in just to this. This is the paragraph, 8 pages into small print. And I think he's waiting. I think Stuart James waited to do this because he really wanted to get atmosphere, the feel of jazz, all of that into the reader's system before he described the characters. But he finally does. And this is how he does it. A tableau in the green glow smoke haze. Pete, crouched over the table, soft punch spilling over his belt. He sighs along the cue stick, squinting his dull blue eyes. He's been around and back, a horn that walks like a man. The receding hairline, the pallor, the tired face. They say, I've been swinging with this gig for a bit and then some. Yes. I don't want to do nothing, think nothing, just want to blow. Yes. Shelley, leaning on his cue, nervously rubbing chalk on the letter tip, doing it with a beat, a two-legged metronome. He must have tapped out a beat in this cradle, that one, a guy who even chews with a beat. Seen out of the balls, click, click, click, click. A beat, and he takes it up, tapping the base of the cue stick on the floor. Yes. He is young with old eyes. 24 years. He is wiry with powerful arms and long, articulate hands. He looks sad, glad, grim, happy, all at once. He's like a large, bared nerve, a pre-emotion that hears and thinks in rhythm. Bared. Now this is a cat. He's younger than Shelley by a year, just short of 6 feet, with an open, ready-to-face laugh and a tousled mop of orange hair. When he doesn't have his arms around his base, he's trying to get them around a girl. His interest in life is life. Charlie. He watches the table intently and doesn't speak. He has good looks in a bitter sort of way. 25, this one, and full of quiet anger. His youth takes over when he romps with the others, but the deep anger always claims him, holds him back. He only seems to stand slightly apart. He is quiet, but he talks on his horn, a brutal, spewing, angry tenor that screams and wails and grumbles with the blues. This is a bad scene, he says in sight and sound. This gig is from hunger. And Ghost, yes, Ghost. John Wakefield, same age as Charlie, but smaller. What does he want? Even he doesn't know. A way out group, that, there around the pool table. Click, yes, click, click, click. Click. I mean, you know, I read that and it just blew me through the wall. I discovered Stuart, unlike a lot of the other writers that I talked about in the book, I discovered Stuart James fairly late in life, maybe 5 years ago. And that was the first book of his that I read. And I read that, I mean, from the beginning, it was stunning, but I read that paragraph and said, who the hell is this guy? And why have I never heard of him? And he became a chapter in my book.
8: That book being The Novelizers, An Affectionate History of Media Adaptations and Originals, Their Astonishing Authors, and The Art, Part 2 of our conversation with David Spencer coming up in a few weeks on TV Confidential. 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Please stay with us.
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15: Breaking news this hour from townhall.com. I'm Michael Harrington. Preparations on the National Mall here in Washington at this hour for Rededicate 250. It's called a National Jubilee of Prayer, Praise, and Thanksgiving. President Trump will lead the event, a national gathering calling believers across America to unite in worship, repentance, prayer, and gratitude. Organizers say there will be prayer, scripture, praise, testimonies, and corporate thanksgiving. Senate Majority Leader John Thune says the GOP is working on relief for working Americans.
16: When Democrats are in power, they grow government, and it's very, very hard to unwind that. But even when they had unified control of the government during the Biden administration, they did two big reconciliation bills, which dramatically expanded the size of government, spent $4 trillion, and it wasn't paid for, and created all kinds of crazy policies and Green New Deal policies that we're now paying a price for and trying to go back and unwind.
15: Senator Thune talked to the Salem Radio Network. Federal investigators have released preliminary findings in last month's deadly crash of a small plane in Texas.
17: The Cessna 421C, carrying five people to a pickleball tournament near Austin, broke apart in midair. It took off from Amarillo on April 30th, about 9:10 p.m., crashed 2 hours later, roughly 40 miles southwest of Austin. The pilot and all four passengers died. The investigation found the pilot had reported problems with the plane's anti-icing system during the flight. Investigators say they found pieces of the plane across a 1.25-mile debris field. Rich Thomason reporting.
15: Walmart and Amazon racing to speed up deliveries into rural areas of the U.S. Small cities and towns are a rich source of untapped sales for whichever retailer builds a loyal base of online shoppers, analysts say. More on these stories at townhall.com.
18: To will and to do. In Philippians 2, verse 13, we read, "It is God who works in you, both to will and to do, for his good pleasure." God gives us the desire to obey him, but he also gives us the power to obey him. So therefore, we shouldn't take the credit for having the desire to obey him, nor for the power to do so. And therefore, he gets all the glory and not us. The focus should always be on Jesus Christ. That is why on our Watsonville Christian Church website, we have the wording at the top which states, where Jesus is exalted. We always want to magnify and extol our great Lord and Savior, Jesus Christ, and not ourselves. We want the focus on Him. 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
15: A drone strike has targeted the Barakat nuclear power plant in the UAE, setting an electrical generator ablaze today. Authorities say there was no radiological release nor injuries. Suspicion falls on Iran, which has been threatening the UAE for hosting Israeli defenses. This attack strains the shaky ceasefire in the ongoing Iran war. Iran maintains control over the Strait of Hormuz, disrupting global energy supplies. President Trump suggests that hostilities could resume. Researchers in Dublin have uncovered the oldest surviving English poem in a Roman library. The poem, Caedmon's Hymn, was composed in Old English by a Northumbrian in the 7th century. It appears within the Latin text Ecclesiastical History of the English People by the monk known as the Venerable Bede. The discovery highlights the diffusion of the English language centuries earlier than previously believed. News and analysis at townhall.com. I'm Michael Harrington. New York lawmakers moving closer to changes on the state's public pension system for new government workers.
19: The spotlight is on Tier 6, covering public employees hired since 2012. It was created to cut costs by raising the retirement age, increasing worker contributions, and trimming benefits. Now lawmakers and unions want changes, lowering retirement age, boosting payouts, and reducing contributions. Supporters say it aids hiring, but critics warn it would be unfair to employees expected to find benefits, cost billions, and strain tight budgets.
15: Correspondent John Scott. Today is Sunday, May the 17th, and a number of notable people are celebrating a birthday today, including Boxing Hall of Famer Sugar Ray Leonard. He is 70 years old. Sports announcer Jim Nantz turned 67 today. Singer and composer Enya is 65. More on these stories at townhall.com.
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6: Ed Robertson, thanking you for listening to this encore presentation of our conversation with Lee Goldberg from August 2011. Lee's latest novel, Murder by Design, becomes available in bookstores everywhere on Monday, June 1st, and has been described as James Bond meets Adrian Monk. At the time we spoke to Lee in 2011, he had just released the latest in his series of original tie-in novels based on the Monk television series. That is the focus of the conversation with Lee that we're replaying in this hour.
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6: Ed Robertson, along with Tony Figueroa, and our guest Lee Goldberg, Edgar Award-nominated writer, producer, director, and author of more than 40 books, including Watch Me Die, a Seamus Award finalist for Best Novel by the Private Eye Writers of America, and Mr. Monk on the Couch, the latest edition in the best-selling Monk mystery novels based on the popular television series starring Tony Shalhoub. For more information on Watch Me Die, Mr. Monk on the Couch, and all of Lee's books, go to Lee's website, www.leegoldberg.com, www.leegoldberg.com. Lee, what has the fan reaction been so far to the Monk novels that you have written?
25: Well, Mr. Monk on Patrol and Mr. Monk on the Couch and the one that preceded this book, Mr. Monk on the Road, are the first three books in the Monk book series that are set after the finale of the television series. So the television series left a lot of things different, changed a lot of things in Monk's world, and I sort of pick up on that in the books, and it's allowed me to go in some new directions, and I'm pleased to say the fans have embraced it. I thought I'd get them some angry emails for the changes and things that I've made, but actually the opposite. The fans have been very, very supportive, which is good.
8: Well, speaking of a fan who's supportive, as we mentioned in our open lead, Tony's a big admirer of your, particularly the Monk novels.
1: Yeah, I like them, and I've read other, you know, TV novels that have been out for the years, and sometimes I read them, and I'm wondering if the person who wrote them was a fan of the show or even watched the show. And I always thought there was a certain sense of continuity with all the Monk books, not only with events that happened in previous books, but they were plugged into the show. And I, obviously, when you're doing these types of books, there's going to be a slight TV show continuity disconnect, but I think you're willing to forgive it, like you are with this series of books, as opposed to other ones. And I don't want to, you know, mention the other ones that I'm talking about, but I think most TV fans have probably read a few of the novels, especially.
25: Keep in mind, I have a huge advantage over most other tie-in authors, in that I've only done two tie-in series. I did the Diagnosis Murder book. I did eight of them, but I was the executive producer of Diagnosis.
8: Right. So you knew the show.
25: Now that I know the show, I didn't have to answer to anybody. And with Monk, I also have a special relationship in that I was writing for the TV series Monk when the opportunity to write the book came along, and I had a very close relationship with, and still do, with Andy Breckman and the creator of the show, as well as the other writers on the show. So I got all the scripts, I knew everything that was coming along, plus I'd written three episodes of the show. So that gave me a huge advantage. I was part of the show, I wasn't an outsider trying to copy it. And so I knew what the showrunner was thinking. I knew what he had planned. I knew his voice. I knew the show really well, so I was able to imitate it. But also, my books, with the possible exception of Doctor Who, I think, are the first tie-ins that have then been adapted into episodes of the show. My book, Mr. Monk Goes to the Firehouse, was adapted into the Monk episode, Mr. Monk Can't See a Thing. And my novel, Mr. Monk and the Blue Flu, became the episode, Mr. Monk and the Badge. So it went both ways. My books weren't just original books based on the TV series. There were some episodes of the TV series that were based on the books. So it was a very close relationship, and still is. I run every idea I have past Andy Breckman. He reads every manuscript. And he gave me enormous freedom. He said in his mind, it's a parallel world, that I could do what I wanted with the Monk books, that we would try very hard to maintain continuity between the two, but we both realized that would be impossible with the quick pace of television versus the slow pace of publishing. I can only think of two occasions where the book deviated from the TV show, and in one case, Andy could have kicked himself for forgetting what I had done. We could have avoided it. There's Dale the Whale, and I have a book called Mr. Monk Goes to Germany, in which Natalie talks to Dale the Whale for the first time. But there's an episode that precedes my book coming out where Natalie actually meets Dale the Whale. So that was one bump. And then later there was a bump that couldn't be avoided, really. There was no way Sharona was ever going to come back to the show, or so we thought. So I wrote the book Mr. Monk and the Two Assistants to resolve that for fans. And then lo and behold, the final season, Andy was able to talk Biddy Schramm into coming back as Sharona, but opted not to do an adaptation of my book. He decided to go a different way.
8: Yeah.
25: So that clashed. My book came long before that episode. But otherwise, the continuity matches, and there are some references in Monk to events in the book and vice versa. So that's fun.
1: Yeah, I think the readers do allow a certain amount of forgiveness and understanding just the logistics that you described, but also there's references, like if you're reading one of the novels, and of course I think the beauty of these novels also is that it is being told through Natalie. It's almost like you're reading Natalie's journal.
8: Yeah.
1: And they are referencing the episodes, and it's short, sweet, to the point, you know, what happened in Monk's past in this particular episode, not too long, not too short, just enough information, and then you can continue the story going on. So, and I think what you were talking about before in your writing style, there's not a lot of extraneous stuff. Everything that you put in is very point intensive. If you need to mention how many belt loops Monk's pants have, you know that that's important for later on. Mm-hmm. That's going to come into play. They're not just telling you that as some sort of red herring. So, I mean, I think that's one of the reasons why the show has the appeal. What do you think will be the lifespan of the Monk books?
25: Well, in a way, it's in my hands. And the Monk book each book is more successful than the one before. The first three books were paperback originals, and they were so wildly successful that with the fourth book, Mr. Monk and the Two Assistants, we jumped to hardcover. And we've been in hardcover ever since. There are also audio versions, and the Monk books are translated into languages all over the world. I mean, Indonesia, Bulgaria. It's unbelievable all the places the Monk books are. And they're doing very, very well. I write two a year. And I have a contract that carries me to May 2012, where I'll have, I think, 15 books total by then. Right now I'm writing the 14th. But I'm 99.9% certain that they're going to offer me a contract for more books. I'm not so sure that I'll continue, however. Not so much because the books aren't popular and I don't enjoy writing them. They are popular and I love writing them. It has more to do with money and rights and the way the publishing industry is changing. Because the Monk books are tie-in novels, I don't own them. They're owned by the studio and the publisher licenses the rights to the books. I get a very small royalty. In this day and age with the e-book revolution and the way things are changing, I don't really want to write things anymore that I don't own, that I can't get the full benefit of. So unless they really jack up my advance and give me a much more substantial royalty on the sales, I think it's doubtful that I'll do more of them after May 2012. But they could surprise me. They could come back and say, okay, we'll give you more money and we'll give you a higher royalty, but my guess is they won't.
1: Do you think the success, you mentioned that each one is more successful. Do you think all the last three books that take place after the series finale, do you think part of that is because there are fans of the show that need their Monk fix somehow and you're the only one providing it?
25: We have no raw facts, hard facts to make these assumptions. We're making assumptions, the publisher and I. And here are some of the assumptions that we have about why the books keep doing better and better. One is familiarity. We have now a body of books, it's critical mass, and you have all the fans of the previous ones and new ones coming. All the books are still in print, so it's building. Much like Murder, She Wrote has built. Mm-hmm. Murder, She Wrote books, there are 40 of them now, and they're more popular than ever. So I think that's the critical mass. I think it's also that, like you said, there is no Monk TV series anymore, so the only way they get their fix is through the books. And I think We had a book that came out, I think it was called Mr. Monk is Miserable, if I remember the timing right. Right when the financial crisis hit and, the economy went in the toilet, book sales plunged, we all thought that book was going to die, that no one was going to buy a $25, whatever it is, hardcover tie-in in that marketplace. And that, at the time, was by far my most successful book. So our theory also is that people just want the escape. They want the laughter. They want the familiarity and warmth of someone they already are invested in, the Monk character. That it takes them away from their troubles, and especially now. So we think it's those three things. The critical mass, the getting the fix of a series that TV series doesn't exist anymore, and just people want to laugh. People want to get away from their troubles, and Monk books provide that escape.
1: I think historically, we have always seen that during times of crisis, economic war, such, people always seem to have income for at least some sort of entertainment. The poorest house in the Depression had a radio.
8: Right.
1: People had a nickel to go to the movies on Saturday. They always seem to find that, and I think where, the way things are now, people are sometimes underestimating the fact, of how much money people have for the escapism. They might not be able to take a trip to Hawaii. They might not be able to take a trip to Disneyland.
8: Right, but they can lose themselves in the world of Adrian Monk or Harvey Mapes or Mark Sloan or any of the other characters that Lee has created both in his series novels and in his standalone as well.
25: Yeah, the Diagnosis Murder books were doing fine. I chose to end that series because, unlike the Monk books, where the audience was increasing with each book, the Diagnosis Murder audience was pretty much the same. It didn't go up, didn't go down. And I had, something had to give. I was writing at the time four books a year. It was just too much. So I ended the Diagnosis Murder book series the way I wanted to end the TV series. So that was very gratifying for me, and I'm very pleased with those eight books. But it does bother me that I spent all that time on those eight books. I don't own them. They're out of print. If I own them, I could put them out right now on the Kindle and the Nook and be making a lot of money from them. So that's part of my thinking going into these future Monk books. The other thing I may do with the Monks if I decide to stick around and do them, is not do two a year anymore, and just do one a year. If we can raise the money I'm getting in the royalty and maybe go from two book tier to one year, that would make it a little more attractive to me.
8: Of course, plus it would give you an opportunity to work on other projects, you know, whether they're standalones or starting starting another character series.
25: Yes, and you know, the, writing two books a year takes away a lot of time from other pursuits.
8: We are talking to Edgar Award-nominated writer, producer, director, mystery novelist, and filmmaker Lee Goldberg. Lee's latest books include Watch Me Die, the finalist for the best novel by the Private Eye Writers of America, The Blood Mesa, the sixth book in the popular Dead Man series that Lee co-authored along with his longtime writing partner William Rabkin, and Mr. Monk on the Couch. Mr. Monk on the Couch, the latest edition of the best-selling Monk, a mystery novel is based on the popular Monk television series starring Tully Shalhoub. You can order all of Lee's books through Lee's website, www.leegoldberg.com, www.leegoldberg.com.
25: I do need to correct one thing, though. The Blood Mesa is a Dead Man book, and Bill Rabkin and I created the Dead Man book series, but the Blood Mesa is written by James Reasoner.
8: Oh, okay.
25: Each book in the Dead Man series, like freelance episodes of a TV series, are written by other authors. So Bill and I oversee the show, but I should say the book series, and we come up with the storylines and we edit the books, but we don't write every one of them. The books are written by guys like Joel Goldman, house writer Matt Whitten, Emmy Award winning TV producer Phoebe Sutton, a new writer named James Daniels, Michael Mayo, Mark Ellis, quite a few authors are writing Dead Man novels. Bill Kreider.
8: So you're like the executive producer slash executive editor of the Dead Man series.
25: We structured these books like a television series to cross between a classic men's action adventure series like The Destroyer or The Executioner or The Death Merchant with a TV show. So you know, it's quite common for book series to be written by scores of authors, but It's not common for it to be run like a TV show.
8: Or to have your name above the title.
25: Yeah. There's Don Pendleton's Executioner, Murphy and Sapir's The Destroyer. So there are names above the title. But in this case, it's a lot of fun. We're enjoying it quite a bit. There are e-books and paperbacks, and Bill and I wrote the first one and the third one. And we'll write ones occasionally, but for the most part, we're going to outside writers, and they bring their own sensibilities and their own audiences to the Dead Man series. And we've been thrilled by the critical response to the books, which has been great.
8: And of course, you can learn more about the Dead Man series by going to Lee's website, leegoldberg.com, www.leegoldberg.com. We mentioned in our open, folks, that Lee has not only written for television and produced television, Lee has written several books about television, and not only historical books about the making of particular television shows, but he and William Rabkin co-wrote an excellent book called Successful Television Writing, which is published by Wiley, I believe, but you can also find that through leegoldberg.com. And there are a lot of books about how to write for film or television. Lee, what makes your book stand out from the pack is that it is very hands-on. And how to, and it assumes that you know how to write, but it walks you through some of the essential elements of the business that not everyone is familiar with.
25: Well, the book was written and published, I think, back in 2003 or 2004, and it's been in print quite some time. It's used in schools all around the world. That's why it stays in print. And in some very small ways, the book has become dated. And we've talked about doing an update, but the publisher isn't interested in having us do an update. So they're happy with it the way it is. The book came from a frustration that Bill and I were having at the time, which was writers were coming in to pitch us on our shows who didn't understand episodic television storytelling. They came out of film school where they've been writing in these perfect little vacuums, these perfect little feature scripts, and didn't understand that when you write a TV show, you're essentially a carpenter building a bookshelf in somebody else's house. You do it their way, not your way. And that you're working with other people's characters, and there are unique boundaries and requirements to writing episodic television. And these people, fresh out of film school, whatever, just didn't understand that. So we thought it was time that someone wrote a book specifically aimed at writing for episodic television. about the way it really is, about how we do it in the room, what the demands are, how you write a show or a story that takes place 4 days on your standing set, 3 days on location with certain actors only available at certain times, and how you work within those parameters to do good television. And the book, it was funny because I wanted a book like this, but I didn't have the time to write it.
1: Yeah.
25: And neither did Bill. And we didn't know if the money was really worthwhile for us to do it. And I often give lectures and seminars around the country on TV writing. And I was doing one of these, I can't remember where, and the novelist Walter Wager, who since passed away, he wrote Telephone and the sequel to Die Hard, and he also wrote the I Spy novelizations and stuff. He's a terrific writer. And he came up to me after one of these events and said, you should really write a book about this. I said, I don't have the time. He says, you've already written it. Just start recording all these seminars you do. And I thought, oh, that's a great idea. But also, many of these seminars I did were being recorded by the host of the seminars anyway.
1: Yeah.
8: 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Lee's latest novel, Murder by Design, becomes available in bookstores everywhere Monday, June 1st. Take a quick time out. We'll play more of our conversation with Lee when we come back here on TV Confidential.
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8: Ed Robertson, thanking you for listening to this encore presentation of our conversation with Lee Goldberg from August 2011. Lee's latest novel, Murder by Design, becomes available in bookstores everywhere on Monday, June 1st, and has been described as James Bond meets Adrian Monk. At the time we spoke to Lee in 2011, he had just released the latest in his series of original tie-in novels based on the Monk television series. That is the focus of the conversation with Lee that we're replaying in this hour.
4: Lee's books also include Successful Television Writing, a hands-on approach to breaking into the world of television writing that Lee co-wrote with his longtime writing partner, William Rapkin. Tony?
1: Now, I always thought that, you know, I mean, the way I try to describe things is like this perfect triangle. You have business, you have the technical aspects, and you have the creative part. And if it isn't, you know, if you don't have a perfect balance between those three, you're not going to have a finished product. But I also find it funny that, in my experience, the technical people, the creative people, and the business people, I think by design, by hardwiring of the brains, don't normally get along. And somehow, if you can figure out a way to organize these three things going on, you have something successful. But it's always been my experience from an educational standpoint on television. The business people told you the business perspective, and that is the only perspective. The creative people told you the creative perspective, and that is the only perspective, and so on and so on and so on. This is like the first time I've actually seen something in print that has all three parts coalescing together. And explaining something and incorporating, I guess, what we would call reality, because I've seen in classroom situations, for some reason, professors and such don't necessarily want to or not allowed to add that realistic element into the classroom. I even had a teacher once who wanted to design that into the curriculum, and the next semester he was asked not to return. So I found it very enjoyable. It was one of the best birthday presents some friends of mine gave to me. I think it was like 2003, 2004. Mm-hmm. And it really did help me along when I was trying to I wrote a couple of pilots, and then basically on your instruction, I started writing a couple of specs. In fact, one of my first specs was a monk spec. And then I rewrote it when the cast changed. But and I had so much fun writing Sharona dialogue. That was my favorite part of the process, because for some reason I had a never-ending supply of wisecracks, one-liners, and zingers. Mm-hmm. But it was one of my favorite parts, and it's a book I have recommended to anybody who's had any interest in writing for television whatsoever. And I have read many, many bad spec scripts. I think the worst offense I've ever seen is reading a spec script and a major character gets killed off in the story. And I thought that would be under common sense, but apparently not.
4: Well, it speaks to one of the things that you say in Successful Television Writing, Lee, is that you have to understand the franchise of any show. And those are the elements that make a show work, and one of which is understand what you should never do if you're going to pitch a certain show.
25: Mm-hmm. One of the things we look for in spec scripts when we're hiring writers, we look, first of all, you don't want to send a spec CSI to CSI, because they're only going to see your mistake.
1: Right.
25: You want to send a spec monk or something else, and the showrunner will read your script and say, okay, first of all, this sounds like an episode of that show. So the writer is able to capture the voice of that show. Second, these characters sound like themselves. You know, he's able to imitate the way they talk and behave. The way the story is told, the structure of the story, is the way they structure stories on that show. And the script understands the franchise, reiterates the franchise, and leaves it intact at the end. These are all things we're looking at a spec episodic script to see if you can imitate the way we write, the way we tell stories, the unique parameters of our show. It's really a test about how well you understand franchise and voice, and whether you understand, you know, simple script structure and the four-act structure and all of that. I want to thank you for all the kind things you said about Successful Television Writing. I really appreciate it. In the years since we wrote that book, however, a couple other books have come along that I think flesh out what we started. There's a book by Pamela Douglas called Writing the TV Drama Series, which is really terrific. Alex Eckstein wrote a book called Crafty TV Writing that I'm real fond of as well. And Bill Rapkin wrote a sequel to Successful Television Writing, now available on the Kindle, called Writing the Pilot. Because one area where our book is no longer valid, it's the very last chapter, called Your Great Idea for a TV Series. We tell you it's a waste of time and a huge mistake to write a spec pilot. Well, that was true in 2003. It's not true now in 2011. And Bill wrote a book to sort of correct that error in our book, and I kind of hate him for it, because he wrote, would have made a perfect update for Successful TV Writing, And I could share in all the glory and profits from his book, but now I can't. In fact, what the hell am I doing hyping it?
1: So that's William Rabkin, Rab with a B, right?
25: Yeah. Okay, actually, a terrific book called Writing the Pilot. And it's like our book, Successful TV Writing, except it's all about how to write a pilot, a spec pilot, and the mistakes you'll make, and what you should do, and what people are looking for when they read it, and what separates a pilot script from any other kind of script, and why it's the most difficult kind of script of all to write. It's really an exceptional book.
4: Let me ask you a general question, Lee. You told us a little bit about how the Successful Television Writing book came to be. When you and Bill write, whether it's writing an edition of the Dead Man series or whether you're writing an episode for television, there's a classic scene in the movies of you know, the one writer hovering over the other's shoulder, locking each other in a room, banging out ideas. Is that just a scene in the movie, or does it really work that way when you're writing it with a partner?
25: Every writing team works differently, and when Bill and I write together, we generally plot the story together, and then we alternate scenes in Act 1. Like, I'll take scenes 1, 3, and 4, and he'll take scenes 2, 5, and 6, whatever. And then we give each other our scenes, and we rewrite each other until we kind of find the groove. Act 1's always the hardest. And then he might take Act 2, and I'll take Act 3. And then he'll give me his Act 2, and I'll give him my Act 3. We'll rewrite each other and then move on. Occasionally there are scenes that neither one of us can lick, and when that's the case, then we will both sit at the computer and do it together. But for the most part, we aren't in the same room writing. We rewrite one another instead.
4: Well,
25: and it's gotten to the point that we rewrite each other so much that we can't tell who's written what.
4: Yeah.
25: And we're also very good at imitating each other's voice. So we take, it's not like you can look at a script that we've written and say, okay, Lee wrote that and Bill wrote that.
4: Yeah. Well, that's what it's all about. If you want it to look like it's coming from one person, even though it may be the product of two people.
25: But Bill and I also write a lot separately, and that's been great too. In fact, we aren't officially writing partners anymore. We still write and do things together. We did episodes of The Glades last season together.
4: Mm-hmm.
25: But we also do a lot separately. I wrote a movie called Fast Track No Limits that came out a couple years ago, sort of a Fast and the Furious ripoff set in Europe. So we do stuff apart. I did this movie Remaindered on my own.
4: And
25: I've written scripts that haven't been produced. I wrote a script called the Dame Edna movie for Dame Edna that did not get made. And I've written a script called Gun Monkeys, based on a novel by Victor Gishler, that has, and I can't mention the actor, but has an A-list major movie star attached, and a Japanese director named Ruhei Kitamura attached to direct it. And I'm hoping, I mean, it's looking very good, that the financing will come together and the movie will be shot this year. But I'll tell you who the actor is, but he wants to announce it himself, and I'll get in big trouble if I let the cat out of the bag.
4: Well, we won't get you in any more trouble than you're already in right now. But a general question. In Successful Television Writing, you go through the hierarchy and showrunner, supervisor and producer, you know, line producer, et cetera. And then you get it down to freelance writers. Now, back in the day, in the 70s, 60s, 70s, and 80s, it was quite possible for a freelancer to go from one show to another, which is how you and Bill broke into the industry,
25: yep.
4: Of course. Is it harder for a freelancer to work in television today, or is it still possible?
25: No, it's much harder. Much harder. And it's not the way it used to be. There were writers who made a living. Guys like, and I'm probably getting this one wrong, but there was a writer named Stephen Kandel who not to be confused with Steve Cannell.
4: No, he wrote for a lot of, Mission Impossible, yeah.
25: Cy Sulkowitz. There are a bunch of authors, of writers who would just move from one show to another. They'd do a Mannix, they'd do two Barnaby Joneses, then they'd do an FBI, or they'd jump from show to show to show.
4: Mm-hmm.
25: They'd do a Mannix, a Harry O, whatever, and they could make a great living and had no desire to be on staff. I don't know if that was the case with Kandel. I think he actually was on staff of Mission Impossible or MacGyver or something. But there was a class of writers who made the personal choice, I just want to jump around to different shows and enjoy the experience of not having to be mired in the production of the show. That's not possible now. The orders are much smaller. We aren't doing 36 episodes a season anymore. We're doing, if we're lucky, 22.
4: Mm-hmm.
25: Sometimes it's just 13 or 8 or 6. There's not as much money available for writers. For the most part, shows are staff-written these days. That said, because the Writers Guild, I may be getting this wrong, requires one script out of 13 to be a freelance, two out of 22, maybe a different ratio now. But it's, freelancers still are hired by shows. The Writers Guild requires that. And that's still how shows find new writers. But it's not the way it used to be. On Diagnosis Murder, we'd hire, you know, 7 or 8 freelancers a season. It's just not done as frequently anymore. Star Trek, next

0: comedy or drama department, they will go through a whole laundry list of what they don't want to see. And then when it comes time to see all the new fall shows, that's exactly what's coming out that fall. And do you ever deal with those frustrations still at this stage of the game?
1: All the time. I mean,
0: the biggest
1: they don't
0: thing
1: know what they want, and they don't know it until they hear it. And even then, they don't know if they like
0: it.
1: And often, it's not so much the idea, it's the person bringing in the idea. You know, if I come in with an idea and J.J. Abrams comes in with the idea, they might reject it from me, but you know, they'll buy J.J. Abrams' toilet paper. And there's a good reason for that. These are guys with proven track records who have enormous hit, big followings, and have leverage. There's an old saying in TV, and it's more true now than ever before: ideas are cheap, execution is everything.
0: Mm-hmm.
1: You or I going in and pitching a private eye show isn't going to go anywhere. But if you know J.J. Abrams or Anthony Zeiger or whatever come in and pitch, I want to do a show about a private eye, people will go, oh, that's a brilliant idea. That's amazing. And I don't think there's anything necessarily wrong with that. I'm not poo-pooing it. But development executives are in a difficult position. They don't want to champion something that could bomb. And at least they could say, well, look, J.J. Abrams came in with it. You know, how could I have known it was going to bomb?
0: I always find it funny because they will, especially in Hollywood now, they will say, we don't want to see a behind-the-scenes show. And then every show is behind the scenes of a movie studio or a TV channel or something like that. And they always seem to make comments like, we want another Cheers or another Friends. And you never know, do they just want a show with the success of Cheers and Friends, or do they want a show set in a bar with a bunch of Gen Xers?
1: They want the success is what they want. Now, that said, once a show is on the air, we do a pilot. And after the pilot's picked up, you sit down and you analyze, all right, what was it about the pilot that worked, what didn't, and what is our series going to be? And once you determine what the series is going to be, otherwise known as the franchise,
0: right,
1: the network and the studio often become the staunchest defenders of the franchise, which is a good thing. Because they want to establish that franchise, much like a restaurant wants to establish its franchise, and then protect it. You know, shore it up so it stands out from the pack, that it's easy to spot. And in that way, it's a good thing. They can protect you from going off the rails and jumping the shark. I mean, the whole phrase jumping the shark refers to the moment when a TV series violates its own franchise and breaks its contract with the audience to deliver the same show every week, only different. Sometimes you have to break a franchise to save a show. Other times, it's the one thing that's going to destroy a show, the moment you deviate from the franchise. If you go back quite a few years and look at Mannix, you know, the franchise of Mannix was he was working for Intertech.
0: That's right.
1: And it wasn't working, so they changed the franchise, and it saved the show. Usually changing the franchise doesn't help. One of my favorite examples is from, you know, the 50s, but I just love it because it's so clear-cut. Actually, there's two examples I can use. I use one from the 50s, one from the 60s. The one from the 50s, there was this show with Ralph Tager and James Coburn about cowboys in the Klondike. In fact, the show was called Klondike.
0: Mm-hmm.
1: And I think Coburn may have been a con man, and Tager may have
2: Lee
1: been
2: Goldberg's latest novel, Murder by Design, becomes available in bookstores everywhere on Monday, June 1st.
1: Klondike wasn't doing well, and they pulled it off.
2: Take a quick time out. We'll be back with more TV Confidential right after this.
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4: Now I see here, Dave, that there's a wall of Pop-Tarts. Beautiful construction. I'm going to take these roller skates and I'm going to strap on some of these rockets to the bottom of my roller skate.
5: Before you go, let me just do this since we're being recorded. 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
5: I'm Billy Army. I'm Billy Army. 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Oh, Billy.
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9: And Robertson, with a reminder that the next edition of TV Confidential air next week on this station at the usual time. We hope you join us for that. In the meantime, by now, most of you are probably aware of the passing of Ted Turner. Ted Turner, the legendary media maverick and philanthropist who founded CNN, the 24-hour news network that revolutionized TV news, as well as WTVS, the station based in Atlanta that pioneered the superstation concept in cable television, and the popular cable network TNT. Ted Turner passed away Wednesday, May 6th at the age of 87. In light of the passing of Ted Turner, we're going to bring you an encore presentation of a segment of This Week in TV History that originally aired in May 2011. As you're about to hear, this conversation between Tony, Donna, and me focused on the debut of CNN on June 1st, 1980, and the many ways in which CNN helped spur the rise of the Internet as we know it today. Tony's segment, as always, brought to us by our friends at Story Salon, Southern California's longest-running, regularly performing live storytelling ensemble, Story Salon.
10: You may want to redo that one. 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
9: Yeah. StorySalon.com. Also, you can find Story Salon on Facebook. This particular segment originally aired in May 2011. What do you have for us this week?
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5: This is CNN. That's my very bad James Earl Jones impersonation.
10: Well, nobody could do him.
5: I can't do anybody.
10: You do a very good Adam West. It's talking to Miss Kit. Let's see. So CNN, the world's first 24-hour television news network, made its debut. Can we even imagine a time now before there was 20? I mean, we're old enough to remember.
9: We can, but certain listeners literally cannot because
10: they weren't around.
9: They weren't around. But no, figuratively speaking, it is hard to imagine because we are. We're talking about this, off mic about network news, for example. Network news, the nightly network newscast, whether it's at 6:30 or 7 o'clock local time on the three major networks, it's no longer as viable as it was because partly of CNN, where you can not only get caught up on the news virtually at any time, whether it's through Anderson Cooper, whether it's through Wolf Blitzer, whether it's through John King, but also because of CNN making way, I think in a lot of ways CNN made possible the rise of the internet in digital media.
11: Huh.
10: Yeah, I never put it in that perspective, but I mean now, gosh, if something happens in the world.
9: I never put it in perspective, just come to me.
10: That is very true, and I remember, it was maybe a little over 10 years ago where you could be interactive on your computer with CNN. And, people weren't streaming yet, but still you could send your opinion to CNN immediately.
9: Yeah.
10: And so you'd have to have the TV on within close vicinity, but you could actually write to certain shows and they could read what you're writing.
9: In real time.
10: When they would have their shows, that have more of a town hall type flavor to it. That is amazing, but also the other part is if something happens abruptly anywhere in the world, chances are there's a bureau for CNN there.
11: Yes, definitely.
9: Yeah.
10: And other people will be taking the CNN feed, and I remember a lot of independent channels, especially during the first Gulf War, they basically turned over to CNN.
9: Yeah.
10: So you could have local independent channels that would basically take the CNN feed.
9: And we've talked about this before. There are a lot of pros and cons to 24/7 news, 24/7 coverage of breaking stories. I mean, back in the day of not only just the three networks, but when you only had the 5 o'clock news, the 6 o'clock news, the 11 o'clock news on local stations, and when a news crew was filming stories.
10: Yes.
9: And you could not. There was no such thing as breaking news because you didn't have the airtime for it, but you couldn't transmit breaking news because it takes time to process film. Now, with the onset of cable television and around the time when more and more things were being done on videotape,
10: satellite
9: is what made CNN possible. So, that changes the ball game. So, on the one hand, you're able to break in with something as it is happening, and there's a certain compelling factor to that, depending on what the story is. The flip side of that is because you're on 24/7 in real time, and as we found out in watching certain reality shows, there's nothing very compelling about repeating the same. Okay, we're standing outside the bank, and
10: nothing has happened.
9: You can do everything you can. Okay, this is Jim Smith reporting, and we're still waiting for the hostages to come out and negotiate with the police negotiator, but we're still waiting. Mm-hmm. All right, back to you, Jim. All right, Jim, yes, well, we're still waiting. But you end up repeating the same information, and you do that because you have to fill time, but there are limits to how compelling it is to watch it in real time.
10: There, like you said, there are pros and cons, and I think news at that time was more journalistic and less entertainment as well. And I think the 24 hours have created ways to keep the attention spans going, and that could be with clever graphics and music. I mean, news never had music before. They had the background sound of a teletype machine, which a certain age demographic has no idea what I'm talking about.
9: Or for most ABC stations, they had the score from Cool Hand Luke by Lalo Schifrin. I can't do it right now.
10: But you would have a few bars,
9: yes,
10: and that would basically mean the show's on.
9: That's right.
10: We've begun broadcasting. But
11: 1980 CNN was more news, and now like so many others, news and entertainment. In many ways, news has become entertainment. I mean, how else do you attract viewers? There's a lot of competition out there.
9: Right, because not only is there a lot of competition, there's a lot of competition doing things 24/7. And so, and with this huge number of channels and the ability to jump,
12: you click, you know, to jump from one station to another that much quicker. No, it's about catching eyeballs. In a lot of ways, not that much different than with the internet, because it's about how many it's about getting people's, you know, catching eyeballs within the first like 10 seconds of mm-hmm. a website.
10: Yes. I think it also opened the Pandora's box that we went from a time you could have, you know, some people preferred Walter Cronkite over Huntley Brinkley when we had the networks, mm-hmm. but you know, people made a point to be in front of the TV set at this time to hear what Cronkite said or what Chet and David said, and that was it. You know, you dedicated your time. Whatever they have to say is very important. We yeah. should give these guys. And if you didn't like one, you had the other. That's fine. And that, you know, that was the end of it. You had the local guy either before or after, and you had your information that way.
11: Now, I remember growing up, my father had to be home in time for the news, be it the 6 mm-hmm. o'clock. Or the 11 o'clock, he had to be home for the news.
10: You made that point, but now with the, you have, you know, 3 24 hours, and, you know, you can also add in CNBC mm-hmm. as well
12: right.
10: to that, then all the internet outlets. If you don't like the news, change the channel
12: right.
10: to the news that you like, mm-hmm. which I think is a very potentially dangerous thing.
12: Right.
10: Like I said, you know, if you didn't like Cronkite style or Huntley Brinkley style, you could change over. If you could have your preference, but you know, that would be the difference between your preference being Coke or Pepsi. Here, it is very different that CNN was, you know, at one time was the standard for 24 hours. That's something broke, switch over to CNN, and you could see, you know, that news coverage.
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1: Ed Robertson, Bethel, Tony Figueroa, Donna Allen, Phil Bryce, and Susan Silver, thank you so much for listening. 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
7: This is an important public service announcement for residents of Santa Cruz County. The county is currently reviewing proposals and regulations for battery energy storage systems, also known as BESS. These are large, industrial-scale battery facilities designed to store electricity, often generated by solar or wind, so it can be delivered later when demand is high or generation drops. Battery energy storage is becoming more common across California, but getting the location right is critical. Last year, a battery energy storage facility at Moss Landing experienced a thermal runaway and fire, drawing attention to risks associated with large lithium-ion battery systems. Incidents like that highlight why site selection, emergency response planning, access to water, and proximity to existing infrastructure all need careful consideration. In Santa Cruz County, several potential locations have been discussed, including areas near Minto Road in Watsonville and near Aptos High School. These locations have raised questions because of their proximity to homes, schools, farmlands, waterways, and environmentally sensitive areas. Battery storage facilities are often placed near existing power substations and typically require access to large amounts of water. If you choose to contact your county supervisor, you can ask questions about safety standards, emergency response planning, and environmental impacts, and you can suggest that battery energy storage projects be located in areas that minimize risks to people, property, and sensitive land. To learn more, the easiest way is to search online for Santa Cruz County BESS. You can also contact the Santa Cruz County Board of Supervisors directly. The phone number is 831-454-2200. You can email the board at boardofsupervisors@santacruzcountyca.gov or email your individual supervisor. Those email addresses are also listed on the county website. Battery energy storage is a complex issue with long-term implications for public safety, land use, and the environment. Please take the time to stay informed and make your voice heard on decisions that will shape the future of Santa Cruz County.
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10: Breaking news this hour from townhall.com. I'm Michael Harrington. Getting ready on the National Mall at this hour for President Trump to lead Rededicate 250, a national jubilee of prayer, praise, and thanksgiving. Organizers say the event will feature prayer, scripture, prophetic praise, testimonies, and corporate thanksgiving as participants recommit the nation to God. The president is urging a temporary suspension of the federal gas tax as prices continue to rise.
1: The president says the move would give more than 100 million drivers and truckers short-term relief. His plan, which would pause the 18.4% gasoline tax and more costly diesel tax until prices fall and then phase it back in, could save about $3 a fill-up, but may need congressional approval. In the meantime, some states, including Indiana and Georgia, have already paused their gas taxes.
10: Correspondent Ken Lorman. As Democrats continue to block funding for programs they oppose, Senate Majority Leader John Thune says the GOP is working on legislative strategies to find the critical funding.
11: Reconciliation 2.0, and as you, the first one we did last year, which did literally a decade of legislating in one bill, now we're going to have to fund, you know, the DHS, both ICE and CBP, through a reconciliation bill. But there is a talk now, because we have a third bullet available to us, a third legislative vehicle, of what a reconciliation 3.0 might look like.
10: He spoke to the Salem Radio Network. The AI boom is leading to fights in some states over growing utility prices. Governors, attorneys general, and others protesting rising electricity bills say cash-strapped residents are left holding the bag for tech lords. Officials in over a half dozen states are going to new lengths to try and block rate increases proposed by the utilities. More on these stories at townhall.com.
12: Hi, folks. Warren Knox here of Knox Roofing. 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Once in a while, a raccoon, silverfish. They're not really a fish. I've seen squirrels and possum. 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You might have moss and lichen. Lichen? Yeah, it's a scabby-looking thing. You might have Johnson grass or bull thistle growing out of your gutters. Well, folks, if it's been a while since you've been on your roof and had it looked at for critters and winters, call Knox Roofing. Keeping water out of your roof is important, but you might be considered a zoo if you're not careful. Maintenance or replacement is the answer. Knox Roofing is looking after your roofing needs. We've been around for many years now, so give us a call at 461-0634. Thanks, folks.
10: Canadian officials reporting that one of four Canadians returning from a cruise ship with a hantavirus outbreak has a presumptive positive test result. Confirmation from the National Microbiology Lab in Winnipeg is expected soon. British Columbia's public health officers say the patient is in their 70s, stable, and has mild conditions. Nine of the 12 cases are confirmed. The officials are referring this to the fact that hantavirus is not like COVID-19 and does not have pandemic potential. Meanwhile, the World Health Organization is declaring an Ebola outbreak in Congo and Uganda a public health emergency of international concern. More than 300 suspected cases and 88 deaths reported so far. The outbreak is caused by a rare strain of the virus, which has no approved treatments or vaccines. A laboratory-confirmed case has also been reported in Congo's capital of Kinshasa. News and analysis at townhall.com. I'm Michael Harrington. Walmart and Amazon racing to get deliveries to rural America.
13: Small cities and towns are a rich source of untapped sales for whichever retailer builds a loyal base of online shoppers. Analysts at investment bank Morgan Stanley estimate the underserved market could be worth up to $1 trillion in annual sales. The turf battle between the nation's two biggest retailers has intensified as remote workers swell the populations of communities on the far fringes of metropolitan areas. It's also taking place as FedEx, UPS, and the U.S. Postal Service are scaling back or slowing deliveries to some rural areas. John Scott reporting.
10: A new exhibit at the Rock and Roll Hall of Fame features the largest public display ever assembled of Paul McCartney's personal artifacts. Paul McCartney and Wings examines the musician's life after the Beatles through instruments, handwritten notes, and photographs. More on these stories at townhall.com.
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Lights Out brings you stories of the supernatural and the supernormal, dramatizing the fantasies and the mysteries of the unknown. We tell you this frankly, so if you wish to avoid the excitement and tension of these imaginative plays, we urge you calmly, but sincerely, to turn off your radio now. This is Frank Martin. Before bringing you the final Lights Out play tonight, a word from Ironized Yeast. Friends, are you getting all you could get out of life? Or are you so run down, weak, and on edge these war days that good fortune, good friends, and good fun often pass you by? Well, if vitamin B1 and iron shortage is what's to blame, try Ironized Yeast Tablets. They give you these exact two substances. They've been of splendid benefit to people who used to suffer from these shortages. Today, these people tell of glorious pep, strength, and needed pounds regained. So now they can really enjoy life again. That's right. The name is Ironized Yeast Tablets. And now,

0: Miss Goddard, answer the phone, please.
1: Yes, Mr. Obler. Yes? Oh, yes, Miss Harrison. Here he is. Mr. Obler?
0: Yes?
1: Miss Harrison.
0: Oh, well, thank you. Hello, Joan. How's the Phantom Lady? Yeah, am I in trouble? Well, the last light's out. I just don't know what to write about. Oh, no, I got plenty of ideas, but... Oh, well, men dying in foxholes, and what am I doing? Thinking of fantastic... Well, thanks very much, but I still insist that I ought to be... Yeah, okay. Sure, I'll make this last one a good one, and then that'll be that. If I live through it. Huh? No, I was just talking to myself. I've been doing that rather consistently these last few days. Yes, I guess all those zombies and ghouls and loup-garous have finally caught up with me. I know. 2 aspirins and a glass of water every half hour. Now, look here, Miss Harrison, don't worry about me. I'll get the story written tonight if I have to talk to the devil himself to do it. All right, John, all right. Yeah, sure. Oh, fine. Call me back in an hour and I'll have some kind of a plot figured out. I hope. Give my regards to Norman. Talk to you later. Well, Miss Goddard, let's get to work.
1: Yes, sir.
0: What time is it anyway?
1: 11:32.
0: Sorry I have to keep you working so late.
1: That's perfectly all right. I know you have to have that play done by tomorrow morning. I'm glad to help.
0: Ah, you're an angel. Angel? That's a strange word to use here in this room where I've thought up so many demons and monsters. Tell me, or maybe you won't want to tell me.
1: What, Mr. Obler?
0: Working with me on these lights-out plays, do you ever get frightened?
1: Well...
0: You do, don't you?
1: Yes, I do get frightened many times.
0: There was a time I'd have found that very amusing, but not tonight.
1: Is there something wrong, Mr. Obler?
0: I don't know. Tell me, did you ever sit alone in a room at night and have a premonition? I mean, suddenly get the feeling that somewhere in the house, perhaps in the darkness in the next room, something was waiting, something of malignancy and evil? What's the matter with me? If I keep on talking like this, they'll be using me as Exhibit X in a psychopathic ward. Come on, let's get to work.
1: Yes, sir.
0: Let me see. We'll start out next week's play with the regular lights-out opening. Lights-out everybody, chimes, later than you think, gong. First character is named Hellman. Call him Hellman. Jack Hellman, H-E-L-M-N. 2 hours. Got that?
1: Mm-hmm.
0: He commits a murder and he, Oh, what's the use? I can't write another one of these things. Ghosts and groans and blood. I tell you, I can't do it. I can't do it.
1: Mr. Oberler.
0: I'm sorry. Look here, Miss Goddard. You better run along.
1: But aren't we going
0: I just can't write anymore tonight.
1: But the cast, they'll be standing by. The rehearsal. The
0: devil with the rehearsal. I'm not going to go insane writing these things for anybody. Now, run along, please. Try to get some rest, and if you come back early in the morning, we'll see what we can do.
1: Just as you say. Are you sure you're all right?
0: Please go.
1: All right. Good night.
0: Good night. What's come over me anyway? Why did I tell her to go? I gotta write this play. Premonitions. She must have thought I was getting softening. Who's there? Oh. Well, I am in bad shape. The wind rattles the window and I... Lights out, author goes nuts. There's a headline for Variety. I gotta get down to earth. 11:45. Joan said she'd call back in an hour. I've got to have some kind of a plot by then. Let me see. How about a press agent named Black killing a man named White and Black and White murder? Ooh, is that corny? Maybe I could use a story about a Hollywood producer. Let's see, Johnny Auer. He meets a girl and then's afraid because the girl's husband... Oh, is that out of character? How about Nero chopping off heads in the Roman circus and... Certainly it's quiet in here. Yell all day for quiet, and now that I've got it, I have got the jitters. What the devil have I got to be jittery about? Things are what they are, if anybody knows that I do. 2 and 10 makes 4, unless you're talking about curved space, and them that has hold on to what they've got, and anybody who's in this war for profit ought to have his bones broken off, and the... What the devil am I talking about? Okay. I'd better stop kidding myself. I know what's wrong. I want to write it, and yet I don't. What's the matter with me? Afraid to put it down on paper? What have I got to be afraid of? Here goes. Get it over with. An outline of title undecided. Get out of my system. Play opens in the cell of a monastery in the Middle Ages. The mystic is cowered in a corner of his room. Outside, a mob is clamoring for his life. It appears that a horrible crime has been committed in the village below. A horrible monster had torn a woman. It appears that this creature, brought into being through the incantations of the sorcerer, was the concentration of all the evil in men's hearts and minds. A tremendous force of fiendishness and inhumanity put into living flesh to roam the world and commit unspeakable...
2: of all the drivel.
0: A tremendous force of fiendishness and inhumanity put into living flesh to roam the world and commit unspeakable... Well, drivel or not, there it is on paper. Me own monster conceived in me own mind. Congratulations, Papa. Have a cigar. Conceived in my own mind. Huh. That's what that crazy monk said in that book Nat Wolf gave me. I wonder who gave Nat that book. Conceived in... Where's that book anyway? It ought to be... I even marked a page. And I say unto thee that if thou shalt be evil and do evil and think evil, and let thy mind rest upon this evilness in the light of day and in the darkness of night for 7 days and seven nights, there may come into being a thing of evil, and it shall take the form of the evilness of thy thought. Written by a half-star mystic more than 10 centuries ago, and I... Funny I should have thought of those words tonight. I've been thinking about them for a week. Shall take the evil... the form of the evilness of thy thought... 7 days and seven... Who's there?
3: No! No! No!

0: What the? You in my mind. You're just in my mind. No. You don't exist, I tell you. I thought you up. You're a dream. That's it, a dream. When I wake up, the door. It is a dream. It's got to be a dream. Come in. Get me out of this dream.
1: Hi, Arch. Well, don't you ever open doors anymore? Now, what's the big idea sitting in here
0: all
1: the
0: time? It's not a dream. It's still...
1: Hey, Arch, what's cooking?
2: Eli, get out.
1: Oh, now, Arch,
2: don't stand there looking at me. Get out. Can't you see it? Get out of here.
1: What's the gag? See in here what?
0: Behind you. Look behind you.
1: Well, there's nothing behind me but the wall.
0: Eli.
1: Hey, what is this, anyway? A preview of...
0: Eli, get out of here.
1: All right. Now, let's have it. What is this, a preview of a new play? Boy, am I glad you're quitting Lights Out after all.
0: Can't you hear him?
1: Who? Hear who?
0: Eli, behind you.
1: Behind me what? What's the matter with you anyway, Arch? Don't you feel well? You keep staring back at me.
0: It must be a dream.
1: What's a dream?
0: It must be a dream.
1: Are you tight?
0: Dream.
1: What's the matter? The pink elephant's beginning to... No!
0: My brother, let go of me. You think to my brother. No!
3: Eli? Oh, no.
0: Eli. Operator, please. Send police right away, my brother. Please, send police. My brother.
4: How much time we got to go on this shift yet, Joe? Uh-oh, hold it. Here comes Frank Sinatra again.
5: Squad 39 and 48. Going to mature in Radwood. Drunk, making a disturbance. Claims his brother ate by a monster. Squad 39
4: well,
5: and 48. Going to mature in Radwood. Drunk, claims brother ate up by a thing. KLPD signing off.
3: Hey, it's true, officer. It's true. My brother, my own brother. I saw it. I saw it with my own eyes.
4: All right. So you saw it. Now take it easy, young fellow. You're in bed.
3: I tell you, I'm not drunk. I'm as sober as you are.
4: Now, don't get funny.
3: You thick-headed fool. Look, it's there behind you.
4: What?
3: The thing, the monster. Look at it. Believe my brother, my
4: brother.
3: Oh,
4: I've heard of him seeing snakes and pink elephants, but this is the first one I've seen this bad off. Hey, Joe?
6: But he don't look tight.
4: Oh, you never can tell in the valley.
3: There, the two of you. Can't you see him? Can't you see him slobbering there in that corner?
4: Hey, maybe we better take him down to the station and let him cool off in the can for a while, eh?
6: Yeah.
3: Stop staring at me, the two of you. Why won't you believe me? Why won't you believe me?
6: Clarence, maybe this guy's on the level.
4: Oh, are you nuts, too? Something happened to his brother, there'd be someone around, wouldn't there? And there ain't nothing in this room.
3: What have I done?
4: You've done? What do you mean?
3: I thought of the monster 7 days and 7 nights.
4: Joe, the guy's nuts.
6: Let's find out who he is. What's your name, young fella?
4: What's your name? Quiet down now. What's your name?
3: Oh, what difference does that make? The thing, it sits there and grins at me. Why don't you see it and help me? Why don't you come on now.
4: What's your name? Let's have it.
3: Opaler.
6: What's your business? What do you do for a living?
4: Well?
3: Radio. I write radio. What's the difference?
4: Radio? Opaler. Say... Ain't you the guy that writes them screwy lights out things Tuesday night?
3: Yes, help me. Please help me.
4: Is that Joe? What? Oh, this is the guy that writes them ghost things I was telling you about, you know, over the radio. Obler, the guy who always makes his cops Irish. You get it? It's one of them gags, one of them publicity gags.
3: Gags? Oh, you infernal...
4: Now, wait a minute, fellow. Watch your tongue.
3: I tell you, it's not a gag. It's here in the room. It took my brother and... There. Can't you hear it?
4: Huh?
3: It's laughing. An infernal laugh. Listen to it.
4: Is later than you think. Okay, young fella. If it ain't a gag, you better take a bromo and go back to bed. Now, listen, you were going to hang around for a while, so take it easy. Come on, Joe. Let's get out of here.
3: No, wait. Wait. Don't leave me. Don't. It's here, I tell you. It's here. Don't leave me. What'll I do? I got to get out of here. Yeah. That's it. I've got to get out of here and find someone who'll believe me. Oh, it won't let me out? No. Don't come near me. The police. They come back. Come in.
7: Hi, Arch. Oh. I was just driving by and I thought...
3: Mercedes. Get out of here. Get out.
7: What? Arch, what's the matter? What are you staring at?
3: Mercedes, believe me. You got to get out.
7: No.
3: Mercedes.
7: No.
3: Help.
7: No.
3: Help.
7: Oh, no.
3: Please.
7: No. No. Oh, no.
3: Help.
7: No. No.
8: and gentlemen, the time has come to take a moment's intermission in tonight's Lights Out story, the tale of a weird and horrible monster dreamed by its author into actual existence. In this moment, let's return to the world of stark reality, where a man is saying...
9: Don't talk to me about having fun tonight. I feel too tired out, same as last night and many other nights. I'm getting thin as a rail. I'm too jittery to eat or sleep as I should. I feel like I'd never be able to enjoy life again.
8: Now, wait a minute. Lots of men and women who used to feel that way have found it was due to simple vitamin B1 and iron deficiency. If that's your trouble, try ironized yeast tablets.
9: Ironized yeast tablets?
8: That's right. Ironized yeast tablets give you vitamin B1 with iron, the exact two substances you need when you suffer from these deficiencies. It's this two-way help of ironized yeast that's been of such splendid benefit in such cases. Yet the cost of these pleasant little tablets is only a few pennies a day.
9: Gosh, maybe I ought to try ironized yeast tablets.
8: By all means do, if vitamin B1 and iron deficiency is what's getting you down. Then see if pretty soon you aren't saying...
9: It's sure swell to feel like myself again. I've got back my old time weight and pep. Like a new lease on life. I'm certainly glad I tried ironized yeast tablets.
8: And now back to our final Lights Out story.
0: Oh, no. Oh, no. Oh, no.
4: Hey, what's going on here? Didn't we tell you to go to bed? Is that the way to act? We heard you screaming all the way down in the... Oh, no.
10: Where did she come from?
4: She hurt torn. Give me your gun.
0: Huh? That thing in the corner there, won't you look at it? Won't you believe me? Give me that gun.
4: Get away from me.
0: The gun, I'll shoot it. I'll shoot that
4: gun. No, stand where you are. Stand where you are. Let you have a slug.
0: Huh?
4: You got it coming to you, that girl. What? They'll burn you for it as sure as my name's Clarence McMinzer. And I'd like to be the guy that pulls the switch.
11: All right, right in here, sir. You've got 5 minutes.
1: Yes, I know.
0: Oh, Mr. Gang. I've been waiting for you.
1: I got here as soon as I could. Looks bad, Obler. Very bad.
0: What do you mean? I didn't do anything. I tell you, I didn't.
1: Oh, yes. I know. But, Obler, you can't do a thing like that and just walk away from it.
0: Well, I've explained it to you. I've explained it to everyone 100 times, 1,000 times. Won't anyone believe me?
1: Now, look here, Arch. I'm your attorney. I want to help you. A great number of people want to help you, and we certainly can't do a thing unless you cooperate. Yes, that's what I said, cooperate.
0: What do you want me to do?
1: Tell the truth, the whole truth.
0: But I told you,
1: Yes, I know what you've told me. A horrible thing that you conceived in your mind came to life and did a number of peculiar things. See here, surely you don't think that even the most stupid jury on earth is going to believe that nonsense?
0: You don't believe me.
1: Well, I've heard many peculiar alibis from my radio clients in time, but... Well, listen, if you want to plead temporary insanity...
0: But I'm not insane.
1: Then let's hear a sane explanation of what happened that night.
0: I told you everything just the way it happened. My brother came home and...
1: Yes, I know.
0: Well?
1: Your brother came into the room and was eaten up by this monster and then that girl. Oh, what's the use? Apparently you want to die.
0: I've tried so hard to make you understand.
1: And I've tried to make you understand that if you don't stop this infernal nonsense and hurry up and tell me the truth of what really happened... You'll either find yourself taking a one-way walk to the electric chair or wake up in a padded cell in an asylum for the criminally insane.
0: What?
1: The fact of the matter is, they've already appointed a lunacy commission to pass on your case.
0: Lunacy commission?
1: Oh, see here, Arch.
0: Wait. No, wait. Let me talk.
1: Go right ahead. That's what I want you to do.
0: Maybe I am insane. I don't know. At first, I told myself it was nothing but a nightmare. That I'd wake up and find it had all been nothing but a weird dream that never really happened, but it's not a dream and no one will believe my story, not even you.
1: But such an irrational story. How can you expect anyone to believe it? Now, take that part about your brother being devoured alive by this monster.
0: It happened. It happened just as I said it happened.
1: It's common knowledge that your brother is pre-induction vacationing up north with your mother.
0: He came back.
1: You mean they are coming back. I sent your brother a wire to come back and bring your mother home at once. They ought to be here today.
0: My brother's dead.
1: Well, that's your preposterous story. This thing, this monster who's supposed to have committed all these crimes. Where is he? Where did he come from? Where has he gone to?
0: I don't know.
1: Did the police see him? No. Did anyone see him? No. Oh, Arch, if you're going to think up an alibi to save yourself, for heaven's sake, think up a better one than that one.
0: I'm not trying to think up alibis. I'm just trying to explain what happened to you and maybe to myself. I haven't believed much during my life, except perhaps that somewhere there was a power that went beyond life and death. What happened to me isn't explainable in any terms that you and I... But, Mr. Gang, I tell you, it did happen. I thought of a monster for 7 days and 7 nights in my own mind, and like that prophet of the Middle Ages warned, the evil thing came to life, and yet only I could see it and hear it.
1: And do you see and hear it now?
0: No. That's what I can't quite understand.
10: Perhaps the horrible thing only has life when I think about it intensely. That's it. It only has life when my thoughts give it life. Like an idea. Don't you see, Mr. Gang? Like an idea only exists when you think of it. Your thought gives it life. And that's the way it is with that terrible thing. Listen. Listen. Listen. Do you hear him? There. There he is in the corner.
1: What?
10: I tell you, he's there. Don't you hear it? Blubbering and slobbering. I see it now. I see it. You think? I'm not afraid of you anymore. You hear me? I'm not afraid. I'll kill you. I'll kill you. I'll kill you. I'll kill you. I'll kill you.
1: Over.
10: I'll kill you.
1: God, help. Help. Help. God. God.
10: I'll kill you. I'll kill you.
1: He's gone insane. He's gone insane.
4: Tell you all, radio writers are crazy. I've had dealings with several of them.
5: Gentlemen, gentlemen, please,
4: control yourself.
5: Dr. Shimek, put down my bottle. Are we a lunacy commission or lunatics? And you too, Mr.
12: I know how strongly you gentlemen feel about this matter, but after all, we must come to a decision on his mental status. As chairman of this lunacy commission, I feel that it is incumbent upon me to, shall I say, summarize the facts as they have been placed before us. First, it is an established fact that a murder, and a very horrible murder, has been committed. The police officer has testified very conclusively that Archobler was there upon the scene of the crime and that it was absolutely impossible for anyone else to have committed the murder. In other words, the man whose mental status we are to determine is a murderer. Consider further facts. Does he wear conventional shirts? Another fact. Does he participate in normal activities such as drinking, dancing, fraternal orders, and similar beneficial social activities?
4: No.
12: I pile fact upon fact. Have you gentlemen ever listened to his plays?
4: Oh, yeah, his plays. What are
12: some of the distinctive features of these works? Voices. Strange voices. Whispering voices. No, that gentleman always whispering voices. Voices. Gentlemen, I am of the firm opinion that we are dealing with a very definite case of Dementia praecox in its paranoidal form.
4: Well, no, I tell you all, radio writers are crazy.
13: No, Arch. No.
10: A lifetime in an insane asylum. Oh, my. I'm not insane. I tell you, I'm not insane.
13: No, of course you're not, son. Now don't excite yourself anymore. Please. Or they'll make me go.
10: If there was only some way I could make them see the thing as I see it. Yes. Mother, you believe what I told you, don't you?
13: Yes, dear. Of course I do. Eli would only get back.
10: Eli? But I told you, Eli, you're like the others. You don't believe me. Now I know you don't.
13: Will
10: believe. I'll make you believe. Bing. Bing, wherever you are, listen to me. I think of you. Here, I think of you. I give you life. You hear, Mother? You hear it does exist? It does?
13: No, don't get so excited.
10: There, Mother.
13: You must.
10: It's right behind you. Turn, see, believe.
13: Oh,
10: you see, Mother. You see it. I'm not insane. I'm not. No. My mother. Bing, my mother. No. Not my mother. Not my mother. Not my mother. Not my mother. Not my mother. Not my mother. Not my mother.

0: And all right. Hello. Oh, yes, John. Midnight already? Yeah, I've been sitting here very comfortably, and I finally thought up the plot line, and believe me, it's quite a brainstorm. I die. Sure, sure, it's my final broadcast, so why not? No, no, I'm not gagging. Listen to me. Now, it's all about a monster that I conceived in my own itty-bitty mind, and it comes to life. Honestly, I haven't had a Coke in hours. Now, it's going to be one of those, you know, crazy stories inside of a story. Now, listen. The way I've got it figured out is this. Now, I'm supposed to be sitting here thinking of this horrible monster, and suddenly I turn around, and there it is, see? And my young brother comes in, and this monster eats him up alive, and then Mercy McCambridge comes in, and she... Wait a minute, Joan. Hold it for a minute. I think someone came in. I imagine it's Bernie. I'll see who...
1: Hello! Joan, listen! That thing, it's true! This time it's really happening!
2: No!

0: Well, Mr. Obler. Mr. Obler, where are you?
1: I'm way down here.
0: What are you doing down there?
1: Didn't you hear the play? I'm dead.
2: All right, Frank. I'll come back to Earth long enough to say goodbye to our friends after you've had your say.
0: I've got a word of cheer for you folks who are underweight, run down, jittery, often tired out. If vitamin B1 and iron shortage is what's getting you that way, remember, ironized yeast tablets give you the exact two substances you need. Of course, a rundown condition may be due to other causes. If in doubt, see your doctor. But if your trouble is simply vitamin B1 and iron shortage, remember, ironized yeast has been of such splendid help in such cases that it's sold on this money-back basis. If you don't begin to eat better, to feel better, and so sleep better, the cost of the first bottle will be refunded to you in full by ironized yeast, Box IY, Rahway, New Jersey. And now, how about those farewells, Mr. Obler?
2: Yes, after a full year of blood and suspense and death in the night, the time has come to put lights out away and go on to other things. Thanks to those people behind the scenes who have helped so much, engineers, sound men, actors. Now, starting next week at the same time, Ironized Yeast is going to bring you a new version of an old favorite, Big Town. Yes, Big Town. And if a note of reality of our times has crept into a play now and then, forgive me, but even a fictionizer can't always forget that there's a very real war going on for very real human issues. So, right now, it's goodbye from a man named Obler and a cordial invitation to listen into the show that succeeds Lights Out, Big Town.
0: Yes, Big Town, the thrilling dramatic pageant of America's mightiest metropolis, as mirrored by Steve Wilson's courageous newspaper, The Illustrated Press. Listen as Steve takes you behind the headlines for the stories that are the lifeblood of a great newspaper. Remember, next Tuesday at this same time, Big Town. And if you need more vitamin B1 and iron, be sure to try ironized yeast. But remember, there's only one ironized yeast. You'll know it instantly by the yellow and orange package, and by the big letters IY on the container and on each

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1: Around Dodge City and in the territory on West, there's just one way to handle the killers and the spoilers, and that's with a U.S. Marshal and the smell of gun smoke.

0: Gunsmoke, starring William Conrad. The story of the violence that moved west with young America. The story of a man who moved with it. Matt Dillon, United States Marshal.
1: Marshal. Marshal Dillon.
2: Over here, son. What's the trouble?
1: Marshal.
3: Why, that's Will Thompson's youngin', Mr. Dillon.
2: What is it, kid? What's wrong?
1: Yeah. Mom. They burned our house. Cut the fences. Four of them. My sister. They rode in and shot.
4: He's been shot. Hold that lamp down here, Chester.
3: Yes, Mr. Dillon.
4: Here, blood all over the back of his shirt. Will Thompson, he's a homesteader, isn't he?
3: That's right. Came to Dodge City about 3 months ago. Took up a section over on Mulberry Creek. Mr. Dillon, you want me to go get the doctor?
4: No. Boy doesn't need a doctor now.

0: burned the houses right, Mr. Dillon. It's still burning.
1: Yeah, what's left of it is. Watch yourself now, Chester.
0: Yes, sir.
1: No sign of life, though. Whoever did it's probably long gone by now.
0: No reason to hang around.
1: Well, let's tie up here and look around on foot. Bring up your carbine, Chester.
0: I got it, Mr. Dillon.
1: Yeah, they even fired the corn crib. Now, why would anybody want it?
0: What's there? What is it?
1: It's a dog. Shot.
0: A dog? Well, even shoot the dogs, it's a...
1: You see something?
0: Yes, sir. It's Will Thompson. I think it's Will.
1: What do you mean, you think it's what? Scalped.
0: He was Indians, Mr. John.
1: They couldn't have been Indians. Only tribe reported in 20 miles the Kiowas, and they wouldn't do anything like this. They've been peaceful for years.
0: Yeah, I don't know, but...
1: Come on. Let's find out what happened to the rest of the family.
0: Yeah. Besides Will and the boy who rode into town, there's Ms. Thompson and a daughter. A girl about 17, pretty as a picture.
1: There's something lying over there by that cottonwood.
0: Yeah, I see.
1: Well, I guess we found Will's wife.
0: She's alive.
1: Yeah, if you can call it that. Scout around and take a look for the daughter, Chester.
0: Yes, Mr. Dillon.
1: It's all right, Miss Thompson. It's all right. It's all right.
2: Mary. My daughter. They took her and dragged her away. Dragged her away.
1: Easy, man. Easy.
2: I tried to stop them. I held on to one of them. He kicked me loose. And his spur came off. It's here somewhere. It's on the ground somewhere. On the ground.
1: Yeah, I see it.
2: My daughter. I took her away. My baby.
1: There now.
2: My baby.
1: There now. It's all right. We'll find her, ma'am. We'll find her and then... Miss Thompson? Well, you're better off, ma'am.
3: Mr. Dillon?
1: Yeah?
3: Over here in the Willis. I found her.
1: All right, Chester.
3: She's pretty as a picture.
0: Seen her in Dodge. Walking down Front Street. Pretty as a picture.
1: Yeah.

0: Yes, sir. Good luck, Mr. Dillon.
1: Yeah, thanks.
2: Well, look who's here. Matt Dillon.
1: Hiya, Kitty.
2: What brings you in, sweetie? Business or pleasure?
1: It's not pleasure.
2: Ah.
1: Plenty of other men in Dodge, Kitty.
2: Are there?
1: They come in here, don't they?
2: Sure. They come in. I talk to them and I drink with them. That's my job. You follow me, Matt?
1: I follow you.
2: I'm off at 2 every night.
1: Kitty, have you seen Jalisco tonight?
2: No. He hasn't been in, Matt. Ben Rourke's sitting over there at a draw table, though.
1: Good. I'll talk to him. I'll see you, Kitty.
2: Sure, Matt. Sure you will.
3: Well, I think I got a pretty good hand here myself.
4: All right, boys, here's where money talks. I'm raising another 100 and I'll stand pat.
1: Ben?
4: Huh? Well, it's the marshal himself.
1: I'd like to talk to you, Ben.
4: All right, Matt, talk.
1: Not here. We'll go over there by the bar.
4: I'm sorry, I'm busy. I got a pat hand and a cinch back.
1: Maybe. This is official, Ben.
4: Me?
1: Minute, I want to talk to you. Now, come on.
4: Take over my hand, Donnelly. I'll be right back. All right, Matt, let's have it. What do you want to talk about?
1: One of your cowboys, Ben, Jalisco Pete.
4: What about him?
1: Know where he is?
4: Around somewhere, I guess. Why?
1: I'd like to know if he lost his spur recently. Tonight, in fact. It's pretty, ain't it? Mexican silver, needlepoint, raw gold inlay. Pete's the only man I know in Dodge who's got a pair like this.
4: All right, I'll see that Pete gets it. He'll appreciate your finding.
1: I doubt that. I found it lying beside a woman he'd just kicked to death. Will Thompson and his whole family were wiped out a few hours ago by 4 night riders. You know anything about it?
4: How would I know about it?
1: Your boys call you King Rourke, don't they? Never heard of one of them pulling anything without being sure you'd back him up.
4: Matt, are you claiming I was in on this?
1: You're a cattle rancher, Ben, an open range man. You boys all hate the homesteaders coming in with their plows and fences. Been a lot of fences cut by night riders. Now it's murder.
4: You haven't named me yet, Matt.
1: A couple of months ago, here in the Long Branch, I heard you say you'd get the homesteaders out of Ford County if you had to burn them out. Well, did you?
4: Sometimes a man gets known as a fast gunslinger and it goes to his head.
1: I asked you a question, Ben.
4: Then he gets himself a tin star and goes around bothering people.
1: Ben, if you're figuring to draw on me, don't.
4: Why not, Matt?
1: I've seen you in action. You're not fast enough. Now, I asked you a question.
4: And maybe I don't feel like...
5: What's going on in here?
4: Nothing.
5: Oh, there you are, Marshal.
1: How are you, Colonel?
5: Marshal, what's this I hear about an Indian uprising?
1: There's been none that I've heard about.
5: Whole family massacre, the way I hear it, sir. Murdered and scalped.
4: Scalped?
1: 2 of them were.
4: So it was Indians. What game are you playing, Matt?
1: Indians don't cut fences, Ben. That's a cattleman's trick.
4: Scalping, too?
1: Could have been an afterthought. It wasn't an Indian who lost that spur.
5: Well, we'll soon find out about it. I'm riding into the Kiowa country with Troop C tonight.
1: I hope you won't do that, Colonel Blake. You know the Kiowas are peaceable enough when you let them alone, but if you push them, they'll fight.
5: True enough, Marshal. We can't let them get away with it.
1: The Indians weren't responsible, Colonel. I got evidence to the contrary. Give me 24 hours and I'll prove it.
5: Well, I certainly don't relish stirring up a tribal war, but...
1: Just 24 hours.
5: Well, all right.
1: Ben, if you know where Jalisco is, you better turn him in. It'll save trouble.
4: When any of my boys need discipline, I take care of it.
1: Not this time. Other people are involved.
4: Homesteaders. Squatting on a measly 320 acres apiece. Ruining the whole country.
1: They got rights, Ben.
4: Who says so?
1: I do.

0: Morning, Marshal.
1: Good morning. Any luck, Chester?
2: No, sir. I just stopped by the jail here to see if you'd found him.
1: I wish I had.
2: I'll head out again in a few minutes. Oh, this fellow's been waiting for you all morning, Mr. Dillon.
1: Is that so?
0: My name's Ezra Hawkins, Marshal. We ain't met before. I got a homestead up the river. Don't leave me much time to get to town.
1: I see. Well, what can I do for you, Mr. Hawkins?

0: Hopkins.
1: Well, it's about what happened to the Thompson family last night. The other homesteader sort of appointed me to speak for the whole bunch.
0: All right.
1: Speak. Well, we want to know what you aim to do about it, Mr. Dillon.
0: I aim to get the killers.
1: When?
0: Mr. Hawkins, I've been up all night trying to get an answer to that question. If you've got any information to offer, fine. If you haven't, then... What's up, Chester?
2: A trail herd hit town, I guess.
3: Sam, pull up, boys. Look at that pretty sign, Dodge City Jail. Come on, let's decorate it.
0: Let's go, Chester.
1: Yes, sir.
0: All right. Hold it there. Hold it.
3: My. The jail is occupied, boys.
0: You men just blow into town?
3: We ain't talking to men, Sheriff. These are curly wolves from the Triple Bar B. The roughest stuff is out in the panhandle.
0: And you're not talking to the sheriff. I'm the U.S. Marshal. You the range boss?
3: That's right. Said Dudley, what about it?
0: Dudley, we got a new law here against shooting off firearms inside the city limits.
3: Yeah? You mean like this?
0: No, Dudley, I mean more like this. Now come on down off that horse.
3: Well, I'm down off it.
4: Watch it, Mr. Dillon, he's got a knife.
0: So I see.
5: Well, nice work, Mr. Dillon.
0: Drag him in and lock him up, Chester. Throw some water on him.
5: Yes, sir.
0: All right, curly wolves. Your boss is jailed and fined $50. You can get him out tomorrow morning.
6: We got the money.
0: I said tomorrow. Now on the move. All of you. Get!
7: All right, I'll see you down to the
1: bar. You handle things right fine, Marshal, once you get started.
0: Thanks, Hawkins.
1: Only trouble is some of us homesteaders are getting kind of impatient. The cattle ranch has been treating us pretty bad for too long. The boys are all meeting at my place today. I reckon I can hold them back till tonight. You know what I mean, Marshal.
0: Yeah. I saw it happen in Abilene, dirty and bloody. I'd hate to see it happen here. Sure, I know what you mean. Range war.

0: Well, Marshal, we can hold an inquest any time now. I'm all finished with the autopsy.
1: All right, Doc.
0: It goes pretty fast when you can line them that way, four in a row. Makes the job a lot easier.
1: Yeah, I imagine. Doc, have you ever seen a range war?
0: No. I hear there's one brewing.
1: There is. Plus Indian trouble. If I don't bring in Jalisco Pete before tonight and find out who his three partners were, you're going to have bodies lined up 20 in a row.
0: Well, it should bring in a lot of fees. I could retire and buy myself a ranch.
1: Sure, Doc.
0: Oh, that sounds like Chester, Marshal.
1: Yeah, he's been scouting those thickets along the river bottom.
2: Mr. Dillon, I brought in Jalisco.
1: Where is he, Chester?
2: Outside, tied on a pack mule.
1: Good.
2: No, sir. I'm afraid it ain't so good. He's dead. Been shot in the back and scalped.

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And now, with William Conrad starred as Matt Dillon, here's the second act of Gunsmoke.

0: Just a second now, Marshal. Here it comes now. There's the bullet, if it'll do you any good.
1: It won't, Doc.
0: The slugs I dig out of the bodies all look alike.
1: Someday, though, they may figure a way to tell them apart. Maybe even tell which gun fired which bullet.
0: Oh, no, not a chance of it, Marshal. Well, I guess that's all I can do for the late lamented. Oh, you see, he's only wearing one spur.
1: Yeah, I know. I got the mate to it here. That's what I wanted to talk to him about.
0: It's too bad, Marshal. His talking days are over.
1: Yeah, somebody made sure of that, all right. Then tried to cover the trail by scalping him.
0: Well, I can tell you one thing. It wasn't done by Indians.
1: That's my guess, too.
0: I've seen how Indians do it. Down in the territory, up in the Dakotas. Slick and clean. Nothing like this. Why, I could do a better job with my eyes closed.
1: Yeah, I bet you could.
0: Well, yeah, I guess I'd better get ready for the rush. Looks like a showdown, Marshal. And I don't see any way that you can stop it.
1: Neither do I.

0: Matt, over here, Matt.
1: Oh, hiya, Kitty.
0: Business again, Matt?
1: Well, I was looking for Ben Rourke.
0: He isn't here. He left about an hour ago. Some of his boys came after him. Matt, I waited for you last night.
1: I worked, Kitty.
0: All night?
1: Yeah.
0: There's a bad feeling in the air, Matt. What is it? What's going to happen?
1: I wish I knew.
0: They called all the soldiers from C-Troop back to Fort Dodge this afternoon. I hear they're planning to move out tonight.
1: I hope not.
0: Been a lot of homesteaders in here drinking today. That's unusual for them. What's going to happen, Matt?
1: The bloodiest mess you've ever seen. And I don't know any way of stopping it. If I'd only found Jalisco Pete before they killed him, now I got nothing to go on.
0: Jalisco came in here last night, late, after you'd gone.
1: What? Well, why didn't you let me know?
0: There wasn't time, Matt. He heard he was wanted and he left right away. His friends with him.
1: Friends? What friends?
0: Oh, I'd never seen him before. I think Pete had known him in the Pecos country. They're all pretty drunk.
1: How many were with him, Kitty?
0: Three, I guess. One of them was named Red Dudley.
1: Red Dudley.
0: And one called himself Tulsa Jim. He kept talking about the Circle Bar
1: yeah,
0: B brand.
1: It might be. They could have ridden in last night ahead of the herd to look up Pete and then they...
2: Oh, Marshal. Say, you better come on outside here if you want to stop a lynching.
1: Coming, Doc.
0: Be careful, Matt. Be careful.
1: What is it, Doc?
2: Ben Rourke and some of the cattle ranchers. They caught themselves an Indian and they're going to string him up.
1: I doubt it.
3: Let us be clear of this, Matt. We know what we're doing.
1: I hope so, Ben. Who have you got here?
3: One of the murdering skunks who wiped out the Thompsons. Any objections?
1: I might work up some, Ben. What's your name, fella?
3: He won't talk to you. Hasn't opened his mouth.
1: Look, fella, as an Indian, you're a ward of the government. I'm a U.S. Marshal. I represent the government. I'm here to protect you. Now, what's your name?
4: Keith Doxwa. Work hard. Good man. No kill.
1: What makes them think you did?
4: Say kill people. No kill.
1: He pleads not guilty, Ben.
3: Sure he does. And maybe you can explain why we caught him 2 miles from my ranch house. Is that reservation? What was he doing there?
5: Mr. Rourke? Maybe I can tell you what he was doing.
3: What?
1: Ezra Hawkins.
5: One side, if you don't mind. Let me through here, please. We got tired of waiting, Marshal. We'd come on into town.
1: Maybe that was a mistake, Hawkins.
5: Maybe. You have to play it the way you see it.
3: Look, mister, let's have it. What's this all about?
5: I'm a homesteader, Mr. Rourke.
3: Well, I accept your apology.
5: It weren't no apology. I just wanted you to know who those 100 men across the street were.
6: They all got guns.
3: 100, huh? Well, there's 30 of us, so the odds aren't bad. What's on your mind?
5: This Indian's been working for us, Mr. Rourke. Tracking down fence cutters. Maybe that's why you caught him within 2 miles of your house.
3: Got the nerve to come out and say what you mean, homesteader?
5: You bet I have, fence cutter.
1: All right, hold it. Now, you're covered, Ben, and you too, Hawkins. This play's gone far enough.
3: Not giving a man a chance to draw, Matt?
1: Not this time, Ben. All right, Ketuxa, climb off that horse and get over here behind me. Move slow and stay out of the line of fire. You men, either side makes a move. Ben and Hawkins will be the first to get it. You understand? Doc, take us in into your office.
6: Oh, sure, right away, man.
3: Well, Matt, what's the next step? You can't keep us here with our hands in the air forever.
1: I don't intend to. I got one of the murderers locked up in jail. I want you two to come along and listen to his statement, but leave the questions to me, all right?
5: It's just fine with me, Marshal.
3: Sure show, Matt.
1: Good. Come on. Chester? Chester?
3: Looks kind of deserted, Matt.
1: He may have gone back to the cells to see... Chester?
7: Come on, Joe.
1: Ben, Hawkins.
3: What's the matter, Matt?
1: Here, I'll get that gag off of him. You cut the ropes, Ben.
3: Right.
1: All right, Chester, here we go. Easy now. There. What happened, Chester?
8: Oh, they slipped in and got the drop on me, Mr. Dillon. Took Red Dudley with him. There was two of them, not more than 20 minutes ago.
1: Who were they? Did you know them?
8: Nope. Circle Bar B-boys, I think. They slugged me and thought I was out, but I heard them talking. They were all in with Pete on the Thompson killing.
1: Yeah, I know.
8: And they killed Pete, too. They was afraid you'd make him talk.
1: The question now is, where are they?
8: I know where. They are Kansas rooms.
1: They are Kansas, huh?
8: They planned to hole up there. It got dark. Maybe they've gone by now, though.
1: Maybe not.
8: Want some help, Matt?
1: No, thanks, Ben. It's my job, mine and Chester's. Come on, Chester, let's go.

0: The house is all dark, Mr. Dillon.
1: That doesn't mean a thing. Watch the windows.
2: That's you, Dillon.
1: Drop behind that water trough here. Use your carbine. It's more accurate.
0: Yes, sir.
2: All right, Dudley. Come on out. You're under arrest. Come and get it!
1: Fire up the flashes, Chester.
0: That came from the side window, Mr. Dillon.
1: And 10-1, there's somebody behind the other corner. So... Yeah, there was. Rick, the front of the building, Chester.
0: Yes. I got one. He's hanging out the window.
1: Yeah, it's two down and...
2: Dillon! Hold your fire! I give up! All right, come on out.
0: Be careful, Mr. Dillon. It may be a trick.
1: It's up to him.
2: Come on out, Dudley. Well, hurry it up!
3: I'm coming. I got a bullet in my leg. I can't hurry very fast. You got me all wrong.
0: Watch it, he's drawing.
1: Wrong, Chester. He started to. See if you can find the doc and get him to help you pack these things over to the jail.
0: Yes, right away, Mr. Dillon.
4: Matt? Are you all right, Matt?
2: Yeah. Yeah, I'm all right, Ben.
4: Had a clean sweep, huh?
1: Looks that way.
4: Well, bullets are cheaper than rope.
1: I guess so. Ben, you and your boys aren't murderers like Red Dudley, but this business of fence cutting can lead to a range war, too. Like it or not, Homesteading's here to stay. There's more of them coming in on every train.
4: I know all that. Those cattlemen built this country, Matt. A few more years, now they'll have us fenced out.
1: Times change, Ben. There's range still left out west, New Mexico, Arizona.
4: Yes, I know. Some of us have been thinking about it. Matt, they'll fence you out, too, you know.
1: Yeah, I guess they will. Well, when that time comes, I'll move on. If I'm still around.
4: Farms and families. Next thing they'll do is set up courts and bring the law in here.
1: Law's here now, Ben. In Dodge City, I'm the law.

Gunsmoke, under the direction of Norman MacDonald, stars William Conrad as Matt Dillon, U.S. Marshal. Tonight's story was especially written for Gunsmoke by Les Crutchfield, with music composed and conducted by Rex Corey. Featured in tonight's cast were Harry Bartell, Lou Krugman, and Georgia Ellis, with Jack Crucian, Barney Phillips, Vivi Janis, and Johnny McGovern. Parley Bear is Chester, and Howard McNair is Doc. Join us again next week as Matt Dillon, U.S. Marshal, fights to bring law and order out of the wild violence of the West in Gunsmoke.

0: Jungle Legacy is the name of tonight's adventure with Tarzan. 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
2: Breaking news this hour from townhall.com. I'm Michael Harrington. Today on the National Mall here in Washington, D.C., President Trump will lead Rededicate 250. It's a national jubilee of prayer, praise, and thanksgiving. Organizers say that believers across America will be united in worship, repentance, prayer, and gratitude. It will feature a number of speakers other than the president, including House Speaker Mike Johnson and the Secretary of State. Senate Majority Leader John Thune says he's confident Republicans have the resources needed to maintain their Senate majority this fall.
3: We're doing really well on Senate leadership funding, fundraising. NRC is doing really well. RNC is doing well. The Democrat candidates, because of Act Blue, raise a lot of money. But Maine is a good case in point. Susan Collins will have what she needs, and she's running against a flat-out crazy guy who Democrats never would have used to wanted to defend. But this year, for some reason, he's become their darling.
2: He made his comments to the Salem Radio Network. The United Nations is facing a serious cash crisis. Officials say it could run out of money by July.
4: The shortfall comes from large unpaid assessed contributions, notably from major economies, falling voluntary funds, and an old rule forcing refunds of unspent credits even when dues aren't collected. By the end of 2025, unpaid bills topped about $1.5 billion, hitting regular and peacekeeping budgets.
2: Correspondent Ken Lorman. A drone strike has targeted the Barakah nuclear power plant in the United Arab Emirates today. It caused an electrical fire, but no radiation was released and no one was hurt. Suspicion falls on Iran, which has been threatening the UAE for hosting Israeli defenses. The attack also strains the shaky ceasefire in the ongoing Iranian war. More on these stories at townhall.com.
5: 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This is Dave Michaels here to tell you about the Ultimate Daily Classic. 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
6: Five.
2: Walmart and Amazon are racing to speed up orders to rural areas. Small cities and towns are a rich source of untapped sales for whichever retailer builds a loyal base of online supporters. Morgan Stanley estimates the underserved market could be worth up to $1 trillion in sales every year. The turf battle between the nation's two biggest retailers has intensified as remote workers smell the populations of communities far from the fringes of metro areas. It's also taking place as the shipping services are scaling back. Researchers in Dublin have uncovered the oldest surviving English poem in a Roman library. The poem, Cædemon's Hymn, was composed in Old English by a Northumbrian in the 7th century. It appears within the Latin text Ecclesiastical History of the English People by the monk, the Venerable Bede. The discovery highlights the diffusion of the English language centuries earlier than previously thought. This is townhall.com. The USS Gerald R. Ford is back home in Virginia.
6: The world's largest aircraft carrier is back at port at Naval Station Norfolk after an 11-month deployment. That's the longest since the Vietnam War. The Ford supported the U.S. war with Iran and the capture of Venezuelan President Nicolas Maduro. Defense Secretary Pete Hegseth was on hand for the arrival Saturday of the carrier group, which included the destroyer USS Bainbridge as well. Bob Agner reporting.
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0: Good afternoon and welcome to the Narrow Path radio broadcast. My name is Steve Gregg and we're live for an hour, as we are each weekday, so that you can call in during the live program. If you have questions you'd like to raise for conversation on the air about the Bible, about the Christian faith, or a difference of opinion you may have with the host that you'd like to discuss, the number to call is 844-484-5737. That's 844-484-5737. Now, one announcement I've been making all week, this is the last day I'll be making it because it has to do with tonight in Covina, California. I'm going to be speaking to a men's group. If you're a man and you're near Covina, California, you're welcome to join us at 6:30 tonight. And it's a group that meets, I think, regularly at this location, though I've only been there once before several months ago. They've asked me to come back again tonight to speak. I'll be speaking on the subject of agnosticism, atheism, and anti-theism. Okay, and that's an unassigned topic, and I'm glad to speak on it. So that's going to be from 6:30 to 8 o'clock tonight. It's held at a Starbucks coffee shop. Last time they met out in the courtyard because there were too many people to fit inside. I don't know if it'll be outside or inside tonight. I assume it's going to be outside. And that, of course, there's lots of Starbucks, probably many, many in Covina. This one is at the address 611 South Citrus Avenue. 611 South Citrus Avenue. That's a Starbucks tonight at 6:30 if you're in the area. If you didn't catch that address or if you forget it, you can find it at our website, thenarrowpath.com, under the tab that says Announcements. And there you'll also find the information about this Saturday. We once a month, the first Saturday of the month, have a Bible study for men in Temecula in the morning. And if you want to find out where that is, go to the same place, thenarrowpath.com. Look under Announcements. So that's Covina tonight and Temecula, a men's Bible study, Saturday morning. Okay, our lines are full, so we'll go to the lines and talk to our callers, the first of whom is Wesley, calling from Indianapolis, Indiana. Hi, Wesley. Welcome.
1: Hi, thanks. Really enjoy your show, Steve. Just a quick question. So those that are in hell, are they still image bearers of God? Or is that something that's tied to a physical body? In other words, is your spirit?
0: I understand. Mm-hmm.
1: Yeah.
0: I would say that at least in some measure, they are still image bearers, maybe entirely. I don't know how a person's soul may be misshapen or corrupted or, you know, marred through a life of sin unrepented of. You know, it's possible once disembodied that they have taken on more of the character of demons than of God. I don't know whether this is so or not. Now, if you're wondering whether God sees his image in them no matter what, and whether that might argue for like universal reconciliation, some would probably say so, and I think not without merit. I don't know that it's a ironclad argument, but some would say that, you know, God made us in his image. He certainly wants to redeem anyone that's in his image and not destroy it or torture it. Now, actually, some people who hold the traditional doctrine of hell, which is, of course, eternal conscious torment in hell, I've heard them use this, the image of God in man, as an argument against annihilationism. I don't think they've made a very good argument. I don't think it makes sense, but it comes up fairly frequently in their literature. So they must think it has some merit. In my opinion, it doesn't. They would simply say, well, God would never annihilate his own image, which is why he has to keep them alive in hell to torment them forever and ever and ever. Now, I don't understand this thinking. How is it that there's something about the image of God that makes it impossible for God to annihilate? I mean, he could. And if they're saying, well, because God honors his image in man, his image in man makes him too honorable to annihilate, well, then that would seemingly argue true. The honorableness of it would be too honorable to torture forever and ever and ever without reprieve and without, without redemption. You know, so, I mean, If we're going to argue that man bears the image of God even after death, even fallen men do, and I think that we probably should say they do, well, then that would argue possibly, it would not argue for or against any one view so much as it might appear to argue for the universal reconciliation view. I don't believe it's the physical nature of man, the bodily shape that's made in the image of God. I believe it has to do with the rational and spiritual characteristics of man and creative ability and so forth. I mean, there's quite a few things man has that animals do not have, and those things are what I would consider to be the godlike things in man. And unbelievers who are in sin have these things too. In fact, James seemed to indicate that every man bears the image of God even now, and he says we shouldn't curse people because they're made in the similitude of God. I don't think he's only referring to Christians there. He's not talking about how they bear the similitude of God because they're believers. He says they were made in the similitude of God, which means they're human, and it's talking about their creation. So that would include Christians and non-Christians. Now, if that's true, if James is telling us that even rebellious unbelievers who hate God nonetheless were made in the image of God, and that's why we should not curse them when we're blessing God, then it would seem to me that he's saying fallen man is still bearing the image of God in a significant way. And that would, as far as I know, continue to be true after death.
1: Okay. That's great. Thanks very much.
0: Okay, Wesley. Thanks for your call.
1: Thank you.
0: God bless. Bye now. All right. Steve from Lakewood, California is next. Steve, welcome to The Narrow Path. Thanks for calling.
2: Yeah, good afternoon, Steve. Thanks for taking my call. Hey, I'll say a prayer for you for tonight for your meeting, that it goes according to God's will and his plan. I wish I could be there. I can't make it to Covina tonight. My question is your position compared to the dispensational position on two texts, basically, Luke 13:35, and then comparing that with Zechariah 12:10. Do you believe that Jesus is referring to in Luke 70 A.D.?
0: Okay, Luke 13:35, you say? I've just been turning there. Jesus said,
2: yeah.
0: See, your house is left to you desolate. And assuredly I say to you, you shall not see me until the time comes when you shall say, blessed is he who comes in the name of the Lord. And then, of course, I know Zechariah 12:10 is the one where it says they will look on him whom they have pierced, and they'll mourn for him as for an only son. And so, obviously, they talk about seeing him or looking upon him. Now, I will say this. I don't know that seeing him in Zechariah is being used in the same sense as is being used here where he says, you won't see me. Unless you say, blessed is he who comes in the name of the Lord. Let me say about both of these texts. I believe that dispensationalists would join them together. I think that they would say that Jesus is predicting a time when the Jews en masse will recognize Christ and will say, blessed is he who comes in the name of the Lord, and that Jesus is here predicting that that will happen. And then, of course, they would take Zechariah, which speaks of them looking on him whom they pierced and mourning for him, as no doubt the same event. When Jesus comes back, they'll see him and mourn for him and recognize him. So that is, I know that those verses were joined in my mind when I was a dispensationalist. I think they generally are. Now, I want to say that I don't see it that way. When I read Zechariah chapter 12, in the context of chapters 11 through 14, we're really talking in Zechariah, that section of Zechariah, about the first coming of Christ, not the second coming of Christ. Just before chapter 12, in chapter 11, we have the story of the betrayal for 30 pieces of silver, which is applied to Judas in the New Testament, betraying Christ for 30 pieces of silver. So, I mean, we've got the betrayal of Christ in chapter 11. Then, of course, we have the Spirit poured out in chapter 12, which I take to be at Pentecost. In chapter 13, verse 1, it says there's a fountain opened for the house of Israel for the cleansing of sin. I take that to be at the cross. And then in chapter 13, verse 7, it says, strike the shepherd and the sheep will be scattered, which Jesus quotes on the night of the betrayal and said, this is going to be fulfilled tonight. So we know that the 30 pieces of silver in chapter 11 was fulfilled when Jesus was betrayed. Strike the shepherd and the sheep will be scattered. Jesus himself said that was fulfilled when he was betrayed in the garden. I believe the fountain open for sin is best understood to be the blood of Christ shed at the cross. And then, of course, the Spirit being poured out in that whole context would be what actually did happen on the day of Pentecost. So I'm looking at that whole section pretty much the way the New Testament writers applied the section, as being fulfilled in the first century, not in the end times. So I don't see Zechariah 12 predicting a future appearance to the Jews that brings about their repentance. Much as I'd be glad to see it happen, no one would be happier than me to see every Jew converted to Christ. I'm just not saying I won't let wishful thinking guide my exegesis. To my mind, the New Testament treats this entire section of Zechariah as if it's in the first century, not the end of time. Now, when Jesus said at the end of his lambast of the scribes and Pharisees in chapter 13 of Luke, "You will not see me again until you say, 'Blessed is he who comes in the name of the Lord.'" Remember, of course, just a few days earlier, multitudes of people had gathered and said those very words, what Jesus rode into Jerusalem on a donkey. They said, "Blessed is he who comes in the name of the Lord." But the Pharisees, the enemies, did not. And so he's saying, well, until you can come to the point that they were at, until you come to the point of acknowledging me as the one who comes from God, as the ones who comes in the name of the Lord, in others as the Messiah, you won't see me anymore. Now, I believe that what it means is he won't make any more public appearances as he had been. This was the Passover week. The Bible says elsewhere he'd been teaching every day publicly in the temple. It was after this statement he made, which is also found in Matthew 23, I think it's 37, if I'm not mistaken. He leaves the temple for the last time, and he makes no more public appearances. Now, he's not saying that they won't see him in any sense unless they say, "Blessed is he who comes in the name of the Lord," because they did. Many of them saw him a few days later hanging on the cross. They saw him on trial before Pilate. They saw him taken from the cross and put in the ground. I mean, this was seeing him again. But he's not saying you won't see me anymore in any sense. I think what he means by this is that you've seen me regularly as a public figure, publicly teaching, where you could easily look in my direction, and there I am. But there's the time coming when only those who can say, "Blessed is he who comes in the name of the Lord," which could be you guys if you want to. He says, only those who do will see me in the sense that I'm not going to be publicly making appearances anymore. And I think that this is what's alluded to in John 14, when in John 14, 19, in the upper room, just before he was arrested, Jesus said to the disciples, John 14, 19, "A little while longer, and the world will see me no more, but you will see me. Because I live, you also will live." And then he says, it says in verse 22, Judas, not Iscariot, said to him, "Lord, how is it that you will manifest yourself to us and not to the world?" Because Jesus said, "The world won't see me, but you will." And Jesus answered and said to him, "If anyone loves me, he will keep my word, and my Father will love him, and we will come to him and make our home with him." In other words, they're going to have their own personal inhabiting. He's going to inhabit them. He also said that in verse 21, "He who has my commandments and keeps them, he it is who loves me, and he who loves me will be loved by my Father, and I will love him and manifest myself to him." So in the upper room, he's with his disciples saying, from now on, the world's not going to see me anymore. And I mean, some of them did when he hung on the cross the next day, but he means I'm not going to be appearing. I'm not going to be appearing to the public anymore. I'm not going to be doing public ministry, but you guys will see me in a sense that the world can't. And, Judas, not Iscariot, says, how's that? How are you going to show yourself to us and not to the world? He said, well, if you love me and keep my commandments, my Father and I will come live with you. I will manifest myself to you. In other words, you're going to see me in a different sense. And only believers will see me in that sense. And so what I believe is that when he said to the Pharisees, you won't see me anymore until, and I would take until to mean unless you say, "Blessed is he who comes in the name of the Lord." He's not predicting it will happen. He's saying it is a condition. if you want to continue seeing me, well, I'm not going to be publicly available anymore, but you can see me in the way my disciples do if you become one of my disciples. That's what I believe he's saying to them. Now, the idea of until has made some people think he's predicting something. This is going to be the case until something else actually happens, which he's predicting. But the word until also can mean unless. You know, if I say to a child, you won't get your allowance until you mow the lawn. Well, that's not predicting that they will mow the lawn. It's not predicting they'll even get their allowance. It's stating a condition. If you do that, then you can have your allowance. Otherwise, you won't. And that's, until often has that meaning. So I think that's what it means here.
2: Yeah, the dispensationalists, they connect Luke 13:35 to Zechariah 12:10, which yes. You're well aware of. How can a dispensationalist honestly miss the context, which is so clear, Zechariah 11, 12, and 13 and 14? How can they miss that?
0: The way they miss it is because it's written in apocalyptic imagery, just like Revelation and Daniel and Ezekiel are. These are portions of the Bible that are written in high symbolism, apocalyptic signs and visions and so forth, spoken in very non-literal terms. And the dispensationalist believes you must take everything in the Bible pretty much literally, regardless what genre it's written in, no matter how it was intended to be understood by the writers or how it would have been understood by the readers, the way an American reading an American book would understand it. That's the literal way you're supposed to read it. And they take not adequate account of the fact that there's poetry, there's apocalyptic visions, there's all kinds of things that are not literal, especially in Zechariah. And so they try to make it literal, and in doing so, they'll say, well, this hasn't happened yet. I mean, there's stuff in there that, if you took it literal, I mean, people's eyes have not melted in their sockets and tongues melted in their mouths, as happens in chapter 14. The Mount of Olives hasn't split in two, creating a valley east to west, as is predicted in Zechariah 14. So they say, well, that's if that's literal, that's got to be future. And they read the second coming of Christ into Zechariah 14, although Christ is never mentioned in that chapter, nor his second coming. And so, they've learned, that things that seem bizarre must be taken in a literal sense, even though the original readers would recognize them as apocalyptic imagery, and that's how they're intended to be understood. But many Christians simply are unfamiliar with prophetic writings and apocalyptic imagery and the way that Jewish people express these things. So that's how dispensationalists miss it. They feel they're being more loyal to Scripture by taking everything literally, even though Jesus did not, and Paul did not, and Peter did not, and John did not, and the prophets did not. But in other words, they didn't take things literally all the time. Sometimes yes, sometimes no. But I mean, there's much that is not, and it's clear that much in Zechariah is definitely not literal. So that's why they miss it. It's an artificial hermeneutic that they made up. Nobody held it until dispensationalists came along. Nobody assumed that there's some unwritten rule somewhere that you have to take everything in the Bible literally. The Bible doesn't say that. There's no scholar would say that who that is to say who's not a dispensationalist. When dispensationalism came along, it created this rule and imposed it on everybody and confused everybody, because all the stuff that was fulfilled according to the New Testament writers, if it wasn't written in literal terms, suddenly is assumed not to have been fulfilled and assumed to await a future fulfillment. That's the whole dispensational mindset.
2: But it's very rude for a dispensationalist to look at somebody like you and call you a heretic. I've heard it. I've seen it. It's very rude and uncalled for.
0: I'm aware of it. And yet, I'm not surprised by it. I mean, people who have been... When I was a dispensationalist, I probably would have said the same thing if someone had... I'd never heard my views. No one ever heard any... I mean, no one in my circle ever heard views like I hold now, although they are the traditional views of the whole church that the church held for 1,500 years. But we didn't know that. We were taught dispensationalism, but we weren't taught that we were being taught dispensationalism. We never heard the term dispensational. We were just told this is what the Bible teaches. And we accepted it because our teachers were older and wiser than we are. And so we just said, okay, this is what the Bible teaches. We didn't even know someone else you know, historically, the church should believe something other than that. And so if I would have heard these things that I now teach, which I could have if I'd not been a dispensational in a dispensational circles, but if I'd heard them in those circles, I would have thought, that's heretical. What, don't these people read the Bible? And the truth is, I do read the Bible a lot. In fact, there's not much of it I don't have in my memory. And I've taught it through many times, verse by verse. So it's not like I don't read the Bible. It's that I do read the Bible, and I read it responsibly. I read it, I allow the New Testament writers to interpret the Old Testament. And why? Because Jesus referred to the rabbis and the Pharisees as blind guides. He called them blind guides in Matthew chapter 15. Paul said in 2 Corinthians 3, that when the Jews read the Old Testament, they do it with a veil over their mind. They can't see it until they turn to Christ. In other words, it's not just take it literally. You wouldn't need any help understanding it if it be taken that way. Jesus opened the disciples' understanding that they might understand the Scriptures in Luke 24. I think it's verse 44 or 45. And so, you know, why do you have to open their understanding to understand the Scriptures? Because the rabbis didn't understand them, and because you wouldn't necessarily understand them without the help of the Holy Spirit revealing that to you. And that's, in other words, it's not literal. Some things are literal, but an awful lot is not. And the New Testament writers were enabled to see, and therefore, thankfully, we have their writings and their application of the Scriptures to know exactly how they understood them once Jesus opened their understanding. So, you know, using the New Testament as the code breaker for the Old Testament is the only sensible thing to do if you believe in the New Testament at all.
2: Thank you so much for your answer. Blessings to you.
0: Okay, Steve, good talking to you. Thanks for your call. Phil from Corona, California, welcome to the Narrow Path.
3: Hi, Steve. 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
0: Bill.
3: I'm a retired Foursquare pastor, and I have a friend in an Aero Club that I meet regularly with, who is really seeking the Lord, comes to me with a lot of Bible questions and everything, mm-hmm. but he also is a conspiracy theorist and believes in a flat earther, and we're going to be debating over the flat earth. He wants to prove to me in the Bible that the earth is flat. What do I say to him?
0: Okay, well, first of all, the Bible doesn't teach the shape of the earth in any direct way. He's going to point out that the Bible talks about the four corners of the earth as if that is a literal expression, even though we today who don't believe in, you know, flat earth, we use the same expression. It's a figure of speech. He's going to mention that the Bible says the earth is stationary. The earth will never be moved, and that the sun goes up and goes down and goes across and goes backwards. And he's going to say the earth isn't a round globe turning. It's the sun and the moon that move around the earth. And, you know, in other words, they don't recognize poetic language. This is like I was talking about dispensationalism. They don't recognize genre. They don't recognize that all the statements that they appeal to are found in the Psalms or similar poetic writings. And Psalms, well, poetry itself uses hyperbole and metaphor and so forth. And we even still to this day, though we don't believe in that cosmology, we still talk about the sun rising and the sun setting. It's called phenomenal language, describing things not as they are, but as they are perceived. That's very commonplace. They believe that the earth is flat like a pizza, and that the North Pole is right in the middle, like the hole in the middle of an old vinyl record, and the edge all around is what we would call the South Pole, Antarctica. And that, you know, the sun moves around it, sort of, you know, just to create day and night in different parts. This doesn't make sense to me, and it is certainly not something the Bible teaches. They claim that Genesis 1 tells us the earth is flat, and there's a big dome over it called the firmament, and that the dome, you know, is not too far above us, and the sun, moon, and stars are all up there. They don't believe the sun is 93 million miles away. They believe it's much closer and much smaller than we assume. But see, they have no basis for this in Scripture. Now, they will bring up what they consider to be scientific evidence, but obviously there's even more scientific evidence against them. But all the evidence for a global Earth instead of a flat Earth, they take to be part of a conspiracy. Even photographs from space are part of a conspiracy. The astronauts, even the Christian ones, who go up there and come back and have taken pictures of the globe. They say, well, they're part of the conspiracy, too. In fact, it would seem to me every airline pilot, every astronaut, in fact, every astronomer, every one of them is part of a big conspiracy. And the question I have is, why? Conspiracies do exist from time to time in order to gain something of value that they want, that they can't get legitimately. They want to fool people into giving it. It's like a hoax. But what is the payoff for those who are the hundreds of thousands of people involved in this conspiracy, and no one's cracking? No one's giving the game away. And what is it they're getting from it? Nothing I can see. They say, you know, the flat earthers say, well, they want you to believe the earth is global so you won't believe the Bible's true. Well, that's stupid. I've always believed the earth is global, and so has every Christian I've known, and we still believe the Bible's true. We just aren't reading it with this wooden literalness that ignores poetic features. So, I mean, they're well-intentioned. They want to support the Bible, but they know very little about how to read the Bible or understand it. And the way they do read it puts them into a minority of people who think it teaches a flat earth. It does not. Anyway, brother, good luck with that debate. Appreciate it. Our website's thenarrowpath.com. We have another half hour coming, so don't go away. I'll be right back.
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0: Welcome back to the Narrow Path radio broadcast. We have another half hour ahead of us right now live to take your calls. If you have questions about the Bible or the Christian faith or a disagreement with the host, feel free to call me at this number, 844-484-5737. That's 844-484-5737. Our next call comes from Michael in Inglewood, California. Hi, Michael. Welcome.
1: Hi. Hello, Steve. I wanted to say I always check Matthew7:13.com first, and thank you for that website as well. My question has to do with I have a friend, and she is an elder now. So I know in Galatians 3:28, Paul says there is neither male or female. And then 1 Timothy 2:12, he says, suffer a woman not to teach or usurp authority over a man. Then, of course, Titus, it goes to husband of one wife.
0: Yeah. Mm-hmm.
1: And then verse 5 says, elder as in presbyteros. But then verse 7 says, bishop as in episcopal, something like that. But my question, if I'm not saying too much, my question is it okay for a woman to be an elder as long as she's not a pastor or overseer?
0: Well, in the Bible, there is no distinction between a pastor, an elder, or an overseer. The Bible never mentions any individual in any church that Paul wrote to or any church mentioned in Scripture that had a singular pastor. Instead, they had elders in every church. Titus was told to appoint elders in the church of each city. It tells us in Acts 14 that Paul and Barnabas, on their way back from their first missionary journey, appointed elders in every church. In Acts 20, Paul called for the elders of the church in Ephesus to come down. And when he spoke to them in Acts 20:28, he said that they should shepherd, that means pastor, the flock, over which the Holy Spirit has made you overseers, episkopos, episkopoi is the plural, episkopos, which is in the King James translated bishops, but as I think you mentioned correctly, it means overseers. It's the elders of the Church of Ephesus that Paul says God made them overseers, and they should pastor the church. And not just Paul. Peter said the same thing in 1 Peter chapter 5. It's clear that he begins by addressing the elders who are among you in chapter 5, verse 1. He says, the elders who are among you, I exhort. And then he says in verse 2, shepherd the flock. Okay, shepherd means pastor. It's poimen, the same in the Greek. It's poimen. It means to pastor. Pastor the flock of God, which is among you, serving as overseers, episkopoi. Okay, so we've got Paul speaking to elders, telling them to pastor the church, and that they are made overseers, episkopoi. Peter writes to elders in chapter 5 of 1 Peter. He also says that they are to shepherd the flock, pastor the flock, and that they too are overseers. When Paul writes to Titus, it's rather interesting the juxtaposition of the word elder and overseer there also, because in Titus 1:5, Paul says to Titus, for this reason I left you in Crete, that you should set in order things that are lacking and appoint elders, plural, in every city, as I command you. That's presbyteroi. Presbyteros, singular, presbyteroi, plural. And episcope is the plural of overseers. But here he says, appoint elders in every city. He says, if a man is blameless, the husband of one wife, etc., etc., verse 7, for a bishop, that is an episkopos, must be blameless, a steward of God, blah, blah, blah. So he says, you need to appoint elders. They have to be this kind of person because an overseer has to be that kind of person. In other words, he's using the word elder and overseer interchangeably. He knows of no pastor. He knows of elders who are called overseers who are assigned to pastor. In Philippians chapter 1, verse 1, he addresses the Philippian church this way, the opening verse of Philippians. He says, Paul and Timothy, servants of Jesus Christ, to all the saints in Christ Jesus who are in Philippi, with overseers and deacons. Yeah, why doesn't he say hey to the pastor? Apparently he doesn't know of any pastor in the church. They have overseers. and deacons, which is something else. But overseers were the same thing as elders. And they were the ones who pastored the church. At least they're the only people in the Bible who are told to pastor the flock. And so the early church apparently didn't have what we have in the modern time, an individual pastor. They had a pastoral body, a body of elders called the presbytery. Remember, Paul told Timothy that he should stir up the gift that was on that was received by the laying on of hands of the presbytery, the eldership. Presbytery means eldership. So, okay, elders are the pastors. Elders are the overseers. These words are used interchangeably of the same individuals in the churches. And twice Paul gives qualifications for them, 1 Timothy 3 and Titus chapter 1. In both places he says the elder must be a husband of one wife. Unlike modern times, a husband can't be a woman. In biblical times, a husband had to be a man. For this cause, a man

take care of the church of God. Now, you don't give him oversight of the church if he is not managing or ruling his own household well. Well, the rule of a household is the role of the husband. The woman isn't the ruler of the household. The husband is the head of the woman, and so forth. Now, I don't care how unpopular that is to say that now. I don't care how many people out there are writhing and wincing and cringing by my saying that. Yeah, well, that's your problem. The Bible has never had to change because it's never been wrong. Fads, customs, cultures change. They get closer and further from the truth over time. The Bible never gets any closer or further from the truth. It is the truth. And therefore, you know, if I say, as the Bible clearly does, the man is the head of the home, and therefore it's his management of his home or mismanagement of it that determines whether or not he could be qualified to be the church leader, the elder, the bishop, the overseer, the shepherd. So, yeah, it doesn't look like Paul has any room for women in that role. And, you know, some people think, oh, that's holding women down. Well, I mean, if God wants to hold women down, that's his business, isn't it? But I don't think it's holding anyone down. Women cannot be made to rise if they are given a position that God didn't intend for them. The highest position a man or a woman can have is the very one that God assigns to them. And there's no, you know, shameful positions. Jesus said that the one who wants to be chief among you must be the slave of everybody else. That sounds like taking the lowest place, which Jesus often recommended, by the way. Seems to me like eldership is a low position. It's a servant position. And by the way, any woman can be a servant if she wants. There's nothing in the Bible forbids that. In fact, that's what the word deacon means. Diakonos in the Greek. Deacon means servant. It's an ordinary word for a servant. So, you know, frankly, everybody in the church is supposed to be a servant of everybody else. But the ones who slave to serve everybody are the ones that Paul said, or Jesus said, are, you know, they're the chief. They're the great leaders in the church, is the ones who just serve. They don't try to get people to serve them or their agenda. That's what the rulers of the Gentiles do, Jesus said, but it should not be that way among you. So, you know, what can a woman do then? Well, she can do anything God calls her to do. He doesn't call her to be an elder, that's for sure. I mean, that's made, like, unambiguous. But she could be a prophetess. That Paul thought prophecy was the greatest of the gifts. He said, seek the best gifts, especially that you may prophesy. And Paul believed women could be prophetesses. Jesus said the greatest position is that of a servant. Women can do that too. More than that, women can teach. They can teach children, as Timothy himself was taught by Lois and Eunice, his mother and grandmother. They can teach men in the context of, you know, unofficial settings like Priscilla and Aquila. Priscilla probably predominantly taught with her husband, Aquila, a man named Apollos, but not in the church. They took him aside after the church. So, I mean, women can teach, women can prophesy, women can serve. They can do just about everything. They could be missionaries. They could be evangelists. The first evangelists in the Bible were women. The angels commissioned the women to go and preach the gospel to the apostles who hadn't heard it yet. The apostles were evangelized by women who told them Christ had risen. So, I mean, evangelists, teachers, prophets, servants, you know, the gift of giving, you know, showing mercy, which is essentially like hospitality. I mean, there's tons of gifts that Paul lists that people can have, and women can have all of them. But having all the gifts doesn't mean that they hold the position of being the overseers of the church. That's the one thing Paul doesn't allow. But to my mind, being the overseer of the church is not one of the most coveted positions. I myself, for example, am not an elder. I have been when I was younger, but frankly, my own family situation, I consider disqualifies me for eldership. Not my current situation, but the fact that I have children who aren't in the faith, and Paul said an elder, his children have to be faithful. So, I mean, it's like, I don't think I'm qualified to be an elder, but who cares? Why would I have to be an elder? Can't I just do what God calls people to do who aren't elders?

0: What's wrong with that? Why not? You know, why covet any particular position if God makes it clear that that's not your position? You see, I think too many times people are looking out for their rights and their dignity. And people say, well, if women are kept from doing something men are allowed to do, that's depriving them of equal rights. Well, if being an elder is somebody's right, yes, then there aren't equal rights. Most men don't qualify either. Most of the men who are elders in churches don't qualify and shouldn't be there. But and women shouldn't be there. It's not an equal rights kind of a thing. It's God's appointment. But everyone has the right to do what God calls them to do, which in the case of many people is not to be a pastor or elder, but to do instead what God says you can do and what you should do. So that's my approach to the whole issue of women pastors. I appreciate your call. Elijah in Albany, Oregon, welcome to The Narrow Path. Thanks for calling.
1: Hello, and thank you, Steve. I have a friend who recently turned to atheism after being a Christian. I'm not to say he was ever a Christian, but and his question was, I think it's kind of ridiculous, is if we have a loving God and we're supposed how can there be places on this earth that never get to hear the word of God?
0: Well, God, that's not God's doing. God commissioned the church 2,000 years ago to go and preach to every creature. So, you know, God did what he could do. That, why hasn't it happened? I think it's people, not God, that have dropped the ball there. So, I mean, I don't see how God can be blamed if there's people who haven't heard the gospel when he commissioned a group of people, which now numbers, you know, if everyone who calls himself a Christian is one, about a third of the human population on the earth. Literally one person out of three on the planet call themselves Christian. Now, that should be a big enough number to evangelize everybody. But if people aren't being evangelized, it sounds to me like the Christians are the ones who are at fault, not God. And this, you know, this is simply the same criticism that many people make, is that, you know, I don't like Christians. I knew someone who said they were a Christian. They did an obnoxious or unjust or immoral thing, and therefore I don't believe in God. Well, wait a minute. But God commanded them not to do that immoral or unjust thing. How can you blame God who told them not to do that when they do it anyway? You know, God told them to evangelize, make disciples of the whole world. If they didn't do it, why blame God? Your friend is simply, like most younger people today, not a clear thinker. In fact, what I believe is happening is he's been offended, or maybe it's a she, I think it was a he, but they've been offended by something in the Christian religion. And they've grasped at, quite irrationally, the nearest thing they can find to criticize God about, because they're looking for an excuse, as most people are who don't believe in God. They're looking for an excuse not to believe in God. God, if he's real, cramps their style. And if they don't want God cramping their style, their best, you know, strategy is to pretend and try to convince themselves he doesn't exist. Now, consider this. What's behind the question is, if God is a God of love, why would he send people to hell who haven't heard the gospel? That's what they're asking. They're asking, why would people who have never heard, through no fault of their own they've never heard, why would God send them to hell? Well, the truth is, I'm not sure we have a clear statement in Scripture of what will happen to every person who's never heard the gospel. The Old Testament was full of people who never heard the gospel because Jesus hadn't even been born yet. And yet many of them died in faith. In the book of Hebrews chapter 11, it lists a whole bunch of people from the Old Testament who died in faith and were commended by God and clearly are not in hell, even though they never heard the gospel. So the Bible doesn't tell us that if someone never hears the gospel, they're inevitably going to hell, though they certainly will miss out on what is available to those who do hear the gospel, and it's very important that we do preach the gospel. But suppose we made every effort to reach every person on the planet, we couldn't reach them. That doesn't mean that they must necessarily go to hell. I mean, some people would assume it. The Bible doesn't tell us that directly. And again, the Bible tells us of a great number of people who lived before anyone heard of Jesus, and who nonetheless died, because their faith in God was counted to them for righteousness. Did they understand the cross? Did they understand the resurrection of Christ? Did they understand justification by faith alone? There's a good chance most of them didn't. But it's their faith in God. Now, the more you know about God, the more you can put your trust in, which is a great benefit. If you only have a vague suspicion there's a God out there, and you think, well, this nudging of my conscience toward doing what's right instead of what's wrong, that probably reflects something of God's will in the matter. He built in this kind of a sense that I should know what's right and wrong. So I should probably try to follow that to be right with God. Now, can they justify themselves by their works? No, nobody can justify themselves by their works. They don't need to, because Jesus died and justified us all already. Now it's for us to be receptive to him. And by the way, I do believe in justification by faith alone, but I don't believe that we're saved by the belief in justification by faith alone. In other words, that's a doctrinal point that I believe. It's not a doctrinal point that the Bible states you must know and believe in order to be saved. And the Bible indicates when people respond to the light they have, John 1:9 tells us that that light is Christ. So, I don't know. People may never hear the gospel, and yet they have the witness given to them of God in nature, in their conscience, maybe other ways too. And how they respond to that would determine whether they're a friend or an enemy of God. I still think most people would be enemies of God, you know, no matter what light they have. Even when you preach the gospel, some want to remain enemies of God. But some want to be on God's side. And I think the desire to be on God's side and the effort to do so, I think, puts them in the same camp that Christians are in the sense that Jesus died for them. He died for anyone that he... Listen, God's not looking for excuses to send people to hell. He's looking for excuses to save them. God loved the whole world. That's why he sent his son, to die for the world. And therefore, I'm not saying the whole world will be saved. Those who reject him and those who hate him and those who love evil instead of good, certainly, they're not on God's side. But there are people in the world who perhaps have never heard of Christ, but we can't argue that they're against God, per se. There are people of other religions who are very devout who are looking for God and don't find him there. And I certainly would never say that other religions can save anyone, but I don't believe any religion saves anyone. I don't think the Christian religion saves anyone. Christ saves people. Christ saves people who turn to him and desire, you know, to do what's pleasing in the sight of God. And he can do that because he died for everyone. He rose again because he makes intercession for the planet. And so, if someone says, well, I can't believe in a God that's going to send everyone to hell who never hears of him, and most people don't hear of him, I'd say, well, I don't think the Bible requires us to believe in a God like that. I think the Bible tells us to believe in a God who's not willing that any should perish, but that all should come to repentance, who has no pleasure in the death of the wicked, but that the wicked should turn from his evil ways and live, who loves even the prodigal, even when they're away from him, and does not disown them. He's still a lost son, Jesus said. I'm going to say, some Christians do believe that everyone who never hears the gospel is going to hell. But I'm not sure what they do with the Old Testament saints who never heard the gospel, and the Bible clearly says they were saved. I think that everyone should hear the gospel. Everyone needs to hear the gospel in order to experience what God wants for them to have, and God's will is more important than ours or than even the welfare of the people we preach to. God's will is what matters. But we don't know that everyone we fail to reach will necessarily go to hell. God knows the heart, and God will make that judgment. That's not ours to make. And if we're going to reject God because some other people we assume are going to hell, I don't see how that's helping them. You know, if you can't swim and you jump in the deep end of a pool because you're sympathetic with someone who's drowning there, you're not going to do them any good. You're just going to drown with them. It's about as irrational as a person can be. And I've always believed that all atheists are irrational. I know. I've read their books. I've debated them. They all resort to irrationality at some point in their argument. And this is certainly one of them. Everyone's going to hell, according to Christianity. Therefore, I want to go to hell, too. I'm not going to believe either. Well, okay, real smart. Yeah, no wonder the Bible says the fool has said in his heart there's no God. They don't have rational reasons. They are reacting emotionally. Christians at least have the option of being Christians for rational reasons, because all the evidence is in favor of the resurrection of Christ and of the other things the Bible teaches. None of the evidence proves there's no God or even suggests it. It's just an irrational belief based on, I'm offended by God, I don't like this thing that Christians believe, I don't like this thing that I think God does, therefore I don't believe in him. If I want any atheist listening, just let's be rational for half a second if you can strain your brain. Let's listen. To say you don't like something about someone does not prove they don't exist. Richard Dawkins gives this long litany of complaints he has against God. He thinks God's the most objectionable person in literature. And yet he fails to realize that he hates everything about God, but hating God doesn't make the first step to proving he doesn't exist. The fact that an atheist can't recognize that fact shows that they are not yet thinking like rational people. Rational people recognize, I may not like someone very much, but that doesn't mean they aren't there. So the question is it rational to be against God, even though I don't like him? Well, I think not. Some people do, and that's the choice they make. But don't let them pretend that they've got a real rational reason for their disbelief. Even the one your friend gave is nonsense. All right? I appreciate that call. Let's talk next to, we only have a few minutes left. Who's longest here? It looks like it's going to be Ward in Junction City, Oregon. Hi, Ward. Welcome.
2: Hi, Steve.
0: Hey.
2: Thank you. It's been a long time. I have a question, starting with the verse that says, all things work together for good to those who love God. Does that all things include faults, failures, mistakes, and even sins if they are truly repented of course,
0: yeah,
2: and turn from, all things, even stupid blunders, mistakes, disappointments, failures?
0: Well, first of all, Romans 8:28, which you're quoting, it is in a context. And many commentators would say when Paul said all things work together for good, he means all the things he's been saying, all these things, all the things that have been on the table in this chapter. You know, how God justifies us, how he gives us his Spirit, how the Spirit helps us to, overcome the power of the flesh, how that, the Spirit helps in our infirmities and when we don't know how to pray. All these things work together for good to God's people. Now, some commentators think that's Paul's meaning, and it very well could be. He could be thinking of all things simply in the context of, in the context of the context. So that's one way to look at it. Now, in terms of your question, do all things really work together for those who love God, including mistakes and sins and falling and so forth? I will say that we could, with confidence, say God can turn those things to the good. And even if they are more bad than good, he can still get something good out of it. Like Paul said that the Jews' rejection of Christ, he says in Romans 11, has turned out for the evangelization of the Gentiles. Well, that's, God has taken the lemons and made lemonade, But it doesn't mean he couldn't have evangelized the Gentiles if the Jews had received him. It would have been better. Better for the Jews to receive him and evangelize the Gentiles. But if the Jews choose to be disobedient, that God can exploit that to get, to drive the Christians out of Jerusalem and under persecution so they reach out to the rest of the world. Of course, the Christians could have eventually gone out without the persecution, but the persecution is what God used. So even the sins of the Jews can, in a sense, work for good, not that God prefers for them to sin. I would say this, that even when you sin, God can make something good in your life for it if you're one of his own children, even though he could have done better perhaps if he hadn't sinned. I mean, God is very creative. If you live a holy life, I think it's the best thing. I think he can make the most of it. You can live to the glory of God more consistently and so forth. If you stumble, God can even take that and make something good of it. Perhaps not as good as if you hadn't, but still not all bad. God can exploit that. When Joseph's brothers sold him into slavery, that was a bad thing. But eventually, God turned it around to use it to save their lives. And Joseph was able to say, you intended evil against me, but God intended good to save many alive as it is this day. So, yeah, God can even take the bad things and turn them to good. But that doesn't make them good in themselves. We still want to avoid evil and sin and failure to the degree that we can, because God can use that even, can use our righteousness far more than he can use our sinfulness. I'm out of time. You've been listening to the Narrow Path radio broadcast. 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
3: Breaking news this hour from townhall.com. I'm Michael Harrington. We dedicate 250, a national jubilee of prayer, praise, and thanksgiving is underway at this hour on the National Mall here in Washington, D.C. President Trump will address the gathering, as will House Speaker Mike Johnson, Secretary of State Marco Rubio, and Secretary of Defense Pete Hegseth, the event being carried by the Salem Radio Network live on many of these stations. An analysis by the Committee to Unleash Prosperity shows that recent jobs reports had more impact than first thought.
4: Economists were upbeat about the April jobs report revealing payrolls were up 115,000 and unemployment steady at 4.3%. The Committee to Unleash Prosperity adds that with the most recent reductions, the federal workforce has shrunk by roughly 345,000 since the start of President Trump's second term. That's one of the largest post-World War II downsizings. The group adds that the April jobs report now indicates roughly 717,000 more private sector jobs were added during the same time frame. Ken Lorman reporting.
3: The man who took over Berkshire Hathaway is making his mark.
5: Berkshire Hathaway has more than tripled the size of its investment in Google's parent company as Greg Abel settled into the CEO job after taking over at the start of the year. Buffett was always reluctant to invest in tech firms because he said he didn't understand them well enough. Buffett did make an exception to that rule near the end of his CEO term by buying a massive Apple stake. But Abel appears to be more comfortable because by the end of March, Berkshire owned nearly 58 million Alphabet shares worth almost $17 billion. Rich Thomason reporting.
3: The World Health Organization has declared an Ebola outbreak in Congo and Uganda. Nearly 90 people are dead. More on these stories at townhall.com.
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7: 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We've been doing this for 20 years. We consider ourselves, with all due modesty, very strong on the technical side of the business. And we also like what we do, just like I know you like what you do. We want our customers to be happy all the time. And so it depresses us if our customers are unhappy. You remember back in the big storms, you know, we worked day and night to make sure that service kept running.
6: How can folks get a hold of Etheric?
7: I would suggest sending a mail to sales@etheric.net and mentioning the KSCO special. We'll give them 10% off on their first year on install, on equipment, on service. But we also have a website, and just look up Etheric Networks, and that has information with our phone number, our sales contact information, as well as direct interactivity with the website.
3: The AI boom is leading to fights in some states over growing utility bills. Governors, attorneys general, and others are protesting the rising electricity costs and say cash-strapped residents are being left holding the bag. Officials in over a half dozen states are going to new lengths to try and block rate increases proposed by utilities. Some are pressing the companies to completely change their model for financing major systems upgrades. The push comes during a midterm election year when affordability is key. Canadian officials have reported one of four Canadians returning from a cruise ship with a hantavirus outbreak has a presumptive positive test. Confirmation from the National Microbiology Lab is expected soon. British Columbia's public health officer says the patient is in their 70s, stable with mild symptoms. The outbreak has led to three deaths and 12 cases, but officials say this is not going to be like COVID-19. News and analysis at townhall.com. Nations across Asia pushing for the use of more biofuels in transportation.
8: The idea is to slash dependence on imported fossil fuels, which have been disrupted by the Iran war. Asia is hardest hit by the ongoing energy shock since most of the fossil fuel shipments through the now closed Strait of Hormuz were Asia-bound. India is considering allowing vehicles to run on 85% or even 100% ethanol. Meanwhile, Indonesia and Malaysia are both racing to increase fuel blending with similar ambitions of cutting back on imported fuels. Keith Peters reporting.
3: Today is Sunday, May the 17th. It's the 137th day of 2026. On this date in history, 1954, a unanimous Supreme Court handed down its Brown versus the Board of Education decision, which held that racially segregated public schools are inherently unequal and therefore unconstitutional. More on these stories at townhall.com.
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10: Opinions expressed on the following program are not necessarily those of KSCO staff, management, or advertisers. If something is said with which you disagree, please let us know by writing to us at comments@ksco.com.

0: man, Ben, check me out, dude. I'm doing the funky chicken, the litter box.
1: How did you get your cat to do that advertising?
0: Oh, you just squeeze him. You know, when you need him to say something, you just give him a little squeeze.
1: I know, but you got to pay him or something, don't you?
0: No, you just give him some Arthrodex. They go crazy for this stuff, Ben.
1: Oh, he loves the Arthrodex.
0: Oh, rich cats, poor cats.
1: What exactly is Arthrodex?
0: What is Arthrodex?
1: Is that glucosamine?
0: It's glucosamine and everything else, man. It's got all vitamins, minerals, glucosamine as well.
1: It's a whole bunch of stuff.
0: I
1: don't know the pet products.
0: Oh, wow, Ben. Boy.
1: People call me, and you know, they'll ask me about vet stuff and pet stuff and dogs and cats, and I don't really know. But I will tell you this.
0: Yeah.
1: One of the most important things you could give your cat is taurine. Do you know this?
0: Really?
1: Yeah, taurine is really, really important.
0: I think
1: amino
0: that's
1: acid
0: in there
1: is found
0: well.
1: In meat.
0: Mm-hmm.
1: Yeah, most good cat products will have taurine in them. But if you are feeding a standard, you know, cheapo cat, cheapo cat food, he or she may not be getting taurine, and you may want to throw that in there. That's really important for cats. And I discovered that accidentally, but I did some research, and indeed, taurine is very important for cats, which are carnivores. I never understood why cat food has peas in it and legumes.
0: Yeah, why is that?
1: It's crazy, isn't it?
0: Yeah.
1: Even dog food.
0: Yeah.
1: They make it sound like you see these commercials for dog food, and they make it sound like it's all natural, and they show you corn and, you know, and like veggies and broccoli. What dog eats broccoli?
0: Well, my cat likes broccoli.
1: No, come on. Seriously?
0: Yeah. Oh, yeah. They
1: straight
0: like pumpkin.
1: Broccoli?
0: Yeah. They love pumpkin.
1: That's crazy.
0: I know. It's nuts, Ben. I tell you what, though, Ben. No doubt about it, Ben. No BS. Arthrodex is for pets. What BTT is for adults. I mean, for humans. It is amazing stuff, dude.
1: Yeah, and you know what? I love that commercial about BTT that I just heard.
0: Uh-huh.
1: That lady. Mm-hmm. I don't know who she is. Do you know who she is?
0: I do.
1: Yeah. So anyway, that lady, she was talking about energy, right?
0: Mm-hmm.
1: And sometimes, you know, we try to kind of make, and it is really a multifunctional nutritional supplement, but the most important benefit you get is energy.
0: Yeah.
1: Energy from the Beyond Tangy Tangerine. Even in the middle of the day, you'll get energy from Beyond Tangy Tangerine. It's really a phenomenal non-caffeine way to get an energy boost without crashing. And, of course, you get all the other wonderful benefits. The B vitamins and the plant-derived minerals, and I even think there's probiotics. I've been reading a lot about probiotics lately. Can I pat myself on the back here a little bit?
0: Absolutely, Ben. You do this, it. Knock yourself out.
1: This just came. This is a study that from the Institute of Applied Bioscience. It's not even published yet in Greece, actually. Neurodevelopmental disorders, NDDs, which is a big word for saying autism. Or autism spectrum disorder. Actually, that's one neurodevelopmental disorder. Is actually now officially linked to the intestine and the gut microbiome, which I've been saying for years.
0: Wow.
1: I've been telling people about autism and the importance of using probiotics and nutritional strategies. I don't know. Have you ever seen an autistic kid or a kid with autism?
0: Yes.
1: Or even just anybody on the spectrum. It doesn't have to be full-blown autism. It can be, for a parent, it can be really horrifying. Kids,
0: yeah.
1: they're super sensitive and they don't handle their emotions well. Well, it turns out that, as any parent probably recognizes, it involves certain foods, and specifically it involves the intestinal bacteria, the gut microbes. There's so many reasons why you want to focus on intestinal health and specifically the gut microbes. And if longevity specializes in anything, in addition to joint nutritional supplements and Beyond Tangy Tangerine, it's digestive health supplements. And you tell me if I'm wrong, Dave. Sometimes I feel like I'm beating a dead horse here, or I'm like a one-trick pony, or, you know, just kind of there goes Ben again with the digestive system and the intestine. And do you really think that sometimes? Tell me if I'm wrong about that.
0: Well, what I think and what – it's easy to think that, Ben – but the message is what we want to do, what I want to do is to help people learn this stuff. And the best way to learn it is repetition. And it seems like one of the biggest causes of poor health is what's going on in the digestive system.
1: Yeah.
0: And the more you hear that, the more you believe it, the more you can help people by spreading the word. So
1: the problem is the mainstream doesn't want people to know that.
0: Mm-hmm.
1: They want people to think that they have to be medicalized. And food is about as non-medical as you get because, you know, we all eat. And you don't have to do anything special to stick something in a microwave and eat it or go to the grocery store and buy food. But they don't want us to think, they don't want us to realize, they don't want us to appreciate how simple health can be, or at least one aspect of health can be. And that's why you don't hear, not only don't you hear a lot about the digestive system, but it kind of gets marginalized a little bit, like, you know, dismissed. Like it's not that important. And even to this day, I hear dermatologists, you know, I'm in the skin business, I hear dermatologists saying not to worry about the kind of foods you eat if you have a skin condition. And I'm telling you, that's some bad, bad advice.
0: Wow.
1: In fact, I can't think of any health conditions that aren't going to at least partially, if not completely, connected to intestinal and digestive health. And that involves foods, of course, and that involves great nutritional supplements like the Nightly Essence from Youngevity and one of my favorite Youngevity products, which is Dr. Arias's Liver Cleanse. Have you talked about that one or used that one?
0: You know, we have not talked about that enough. And I, boy, I tell you, I don't know how many people know who Dr. Ariaza is, but I went down there to see him in L.A. and saw what that stuff does. It is amazing, man. Yeah, people show pictures that I wish I'd never seen. It's they're always proud.
1: Comes out.
0: They're always proud. Hey, look at this. I'm like, oh, God.
1: Man,
0: the stuff that comes out, it's amazing how that cleans you out.
1: Yeah, exactly. And you know what? One of the, as you know, we talk about how health conditions can be related to digestive health, and that is definitely true, but the pain and the agony of digestive health problems above and beyond their connection to long-term chronic degenerative disease and a shortened lifespan, just the agony of a gallstone. Have you ever seen anybody who had a gallstone?
0: No.
1: It's just about as agonizing as you can imagine.
0: Yikes.
1: It's think of like a the gallbladder has these tiny little ducts that bile is squirted through. These ducts get clogged with like razor sharp stones. They call them stones, but they're more like crystals, and they could be razor sharp.
0: Ugh.
1: And they, oh my God,
0: yes.
1: The agony! And when you do this liver cleanse, Dr. Arias's liver cleanse. It's actually not called Dr. Arias's liver cleanse. I heard of it. It's, you remember what that's called?
0: I think it's called TRU.
1: Is that what it is?
0: Yeah,
1: TRU?
0: I think so. Yeah.
1: Yeah, I forgot the official name of it. These things actually come out.
0: Yeah.
1: They come out in your, you know, in when you go to the bathroom, they just drop out.
0: Yeah.
1: And that's those pictures that you're seeing. And I want everybody to understand, if you got a gallbladder problem, you have a digestive problem. And if you have a gallbladder problem, it's more than likely related to specific foods. And any got to censure myself here. Any doctor who says take your gallbladder out because you've got stones, just
0: take it easy, Ben. Don't cuss.
1: I'm not going to cuss. It just makes me mad. I hear people, to this day, I hear healthcare professionals, medical professionals say that you can do fine without a gallbladder. No, you can't do fine without a gallbladder. A gallbladder is critical for not only helping you break down fats, but it's also your main detoxification fluid. Did you know the bile's a detoxification fluid?
0: No.
1: It's probably the most important detox fluid in the body is bile, and without a gallbladder, you're going to be compromised at detox in addition to digestion. And now, here's another thing. We're finding out that bile is actually very important for the blood sugar system and functions as actually a blood sugar or metabolic hormone. And so if you have a gallbladder removed, you're going to be at higher risks for metabolic syndrome, digestive health issues. You're going to be at higher risk for digestive health problems and malabsorption. You're going to be at higher risk for accumulated toxicity. And if you have a gallbladder removed and you're on prescription drugs, you're in big trouble because bile is critically important for helping eliminate prescription drugs. So keep your gallbladder. 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
0: true
1: it.
0: True to Life, and it's called Liver Pure. 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
1: True to Life Liver Pure.
0: Yeah.
1: Yeah, if you have gallstones, True to Life Liver Pure. 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And then just watch out what you're eating. You know, be careful of the certain foods you eat. If it's advertised on TV, chances are it's a food you don't want to eat. If there's a little jingle they're singing, you know, you definitely don't want to eat. And if there's a cartoon character, run away from that food. There's a little cartoon character, you know. There's no cartoon characters for broccoli, little Billy Broccoli or whatever.
0: But if he's wearing big red shoes.
1: Yeah, they never have cartoon characters for vegetables.
0: Okay.
1: All right. So what else we got? So, I got a bunch more stories here.
0: Oh, we got some phone calls coming in, Ben, but I may just mention Arthrodex. We were talking about Arthrodex at the beginning of the show. It is for birds, rodents, and reptiles. Use a quarter scoop and sprinkle over their food. For dogs, cats, and other animals up to 12 pounds, use a half scoop. Animals 13 pounds to 24 pounds, give them 3/4 of a scoop, and one scoop per 25 pounds of animal's weight. Larger animals, such as horses or llamas, give 1.5 cup per feeding.
1: You know, I was wondering what I was going to feed my llama, but thank you so much. I appreciate that.
0: Yeah, Ben.
1: Arthrodex.
0: Arthrodex, yes, Ben.
1: Yes, it's got a Y in there. Arthrodex.
0: All right, Ben, you ready to get to...
1: Does it really say for llamas?
0: Yeah, it's for any animal, Ben. It won't work for, you know, if the animal's dead. You could sprinkle it, maybe use it for the barbecue, but if it,
1: llamas are nasty animals. I don't feel sorry for my dead llamas.
0: Jeez, Ben,
1: they're just nasty.
0: You woke up on the wrong side of the bed today.
1: No, I didn't.
0: I heard you said a bad word when we were, you know, before the show. I heard you say a word I'd never heard you say, Ben.
1: On the air?
0: No, not on the air. No, I would freak out.
1: What letter did it start with?
0: Started with F.
1: Oh, no.
0: Ben. I heard you say it. Right. Let's get to some phone calls, yes?
1: Yes.
0: All right, let's see who. Greg, you're in the air. Thank you for the call.
1: What's up, Greg?
2: Oh, you bet. Hey there. How you doing?
1: I'm doing good. What's going on?
2: Good. Hey, I've got a question since you're on the subject of gallbladder and bile and what have you. So my daughter had her gallbladder out, I don't know, 4, 5, 6 years ago.
1: How old was she?
2: Let me see. At the time, she was about 17.
1: Oh, my gosh. Okay.
2: And I know. And the doctor said, hey, she's got stones here. We can't get it unblocked, so we've got to take the gallbladder out.
1: Oh, my God. Okay.
2: Yeah. So, if the damage is done in that regard, but what can she do diet-wise?
1: Yeah, that's a great question.
2: To take care of that.
1: Okay, here's the problem. Now, she's 17, and that makes it a lot worse simply because she's got a lot more years of, you know, living to do. When you're older, it's one thing, but at 17, she's going to have to be very, very, very careful. So first of all, most importantly, the reason she has the stones is because she wasn't processing her foods correctly. So that could be a stomach problem, it could be an intestinal problem, it could be eating the wrong kinds of foods, it's hard to say. Nonetheless, you got to focus on the food she's eating that caused the problems. This is the real issue with these medical strategies of just removing organs and drugging and poisoning the body to get it to comply. Yeah, you may take care of the symptom, but you're not taking care of the problem. That's why we call it, why we say it's fraudulent. You know, sometimes people give me a hard time when I make my little joke about how to doctor something is to commit a fraud. But that's really what it is. It's committing a fraud. They made her look healthy by removing her gallbladders, and now she doesn't know she has stones. But the stones were an indicator that something's wrong. So now you just don't see that something's wrong. So now you're going to have to pay attention to her food without the signals, without the signs. But there's still probably – she probably has some digestive discomfort, I'm sure, from certain foods.
2: She does.
1: Because they didn't solve the problem. They could have just taken care of the problem and left her gallbladder in, but that's not how they work. So, you know, what's done is done. So now you got to focus on the foods. Have her do a food diary and start eliminating foods. And then depending on the foods she's having a problem with, that's going to give you an indicator of what kind of digestive chemistry you want to focus on. For example, she's likely going to have a problem with fatty foods. So things like fish.
2: Right.
1: And eggs,
2: right?
1: So and various oils and that kind of thing. So have her stay as far away as she can, like we all have to do from fried and processed fats, artificial fats and heated fats and certainly fried and anything that's considered a processed type of food. And pastries and cakes are especially problematic for these processed fats. So she's going to want to stay away from those. She's going to, you know, she's not going to want to do it, but pizza is going to be her mortal enemy for the rest of her life.
2: Right.
1: And thank the doctor for that.
2: Hamburgers and french fries.
1: All that. French fries, all that. Mortal enemy.
2: Yep.
1: And the thing is, at 17, she may not notice things, but they're going to get these kinds of problems are going to get worse with time, and every french fry she eats is going to be a kind of a straw on the camel's back of health. So to speak, every single French fry. So while she may be able to get away with it, over time, the French fry abuse is going to accumulate on the camel's back and it's going to break. And that's going to lead to all kinds of health problems. So everything that's anything that's fried, she's, you know, we all have to avoid them, but she especially does. The second big problem she's going to have is absorbing her fatty nutrients. And these are very important for growth. And these are very important for kids who are growing. And these are especially important for women or young girls who are developing because of the relationship between the menstrual cycle and the female reproductive system and fats. And she's going to be compromised there. So if she doesn't take care of herself, and I'll tell you how to do it in a second, she's going to run the risk of problems with her menstrual cycle, painful periods, God forbid, you know, infertility. And it could be a real – it could wreak havoc on her female system, female hormone system.
2: Yeah.
1: And there's – exactly. It's a big freaking mess. And if you get a chance, tell the doctor that there's two guys who are on the radio who would love to talk to him if you ever want to come on the radio. So, because I hate having to do this behind people's back, but it really makes me angry. So you're going to want to focus on fatty nutrients. Get her on the Longevity's Ultimate EFA today. Don't wait a day. And I will be taking 3 to 6 capsules a day with food. And every time she eats her meal, she wants to be on the Ultimate Enzymes because she's not going to be processing her fats effectively because of the bile. And so there's bile salts in the Ultimate Enzymes. But there's also enzymes for helping her digest fats. And then the probiotics, the good bacteria, are going to be very important for her. That will be the nightly essence. She might want to periodically do a liver cleanse as well. That might not be a bad idea for her. The good news is there's a bunch she can do. The bad news is there's a bunch she has to do. And so I would start right away. At the age of 17, she's got a whole lifetime ahead of her of health problems if she doesn't really take care of herself right now.
2: Right.
1: Okay. And I'm sorry about that. Yeah, anybody listening, make this be a cautionary tale. Keep your organs.
2: Yeah.
1: There's no extras in there.
2: Yeah. Yeah. We just throw this away. What were you recommending?
1: Anything for digestive health first, in terms of supplements, ultimate enzymes, nightly essence probiotics. Dr. Ari's liver cleanse periodically. Apple cider vinegar with her meals might help. I-26, if she's really gassy, she may want to throw in some I-26. Healthy Star Pack, of course. And then make sure she's getting her fats and fatty vitamins because she's going to be compromised at that level, and they're very important not only for growth but for the female reproductive system. So vitamin A, vitamin E, vitamin D, and vitamin K. Is she lean? Is she a lean gal or is she round? Buxom, like curvy.
2: She's a little more on the round side.
1: On the curvy side. Yeah, so that's more the hormone estrogen, and that could really be a problem for her. So have her be very, very focused on her fat intake of fatty nutrients, particularly the ultimate EFAs, essential fatty acids.
2: Okay.
1: I know that's a ton of stuff there. Keep listening to the program, and we talk about this stuff all the time.
2: Yeah, I hadn't heard it before, and I thought, oh, man.
1: Yeah, you should listen regularly. Yeah, we talk about this all the time. You know, and she's not alone. You know, there's 500,000 of these things of gallbladders taken out every year. Usually people are older, so it's a little unusual for her to be that young and have it taken out.
2: Yeah.
1: But the fact that she needed it taken out at the age of 17 tells me there was some long-standing digestive issues, like since she was a little girl probably. Is that correct?
2: Right.
1: Yeah, that's usually what that means.
2: She was actually 17 when all of this happened, and she's now 23.
1: So, okay, so she
2: it's a while ago, but still she's young, and that's a lot of mileage she's got to put on her.
1: Exactly, she's got a good 70 years ahead of her that she's going to really want to be very, very careful with what she eats and to make sure she supplements.
2: Okay.
1: Okay?
2: And
1: thank you so
2: EFA?
1: Oh, it's called Ultimate EFAs. Anything we can do, Dave, can we send them to the website?
0: Yeah, The Mineral Way. Go to The Mineral Way.
1: Go to TheMineralWay.com.
2: Okay.
1: And you can always, if you want to, you can review the program. All the programs are recorded there, so you can either have her listen to it or, have your wife listen to it, and you can work with her that way. And maybe have your doctor listen to it, too. That would be cool.
0: Yeah. Very cool.
2: Yeah.
0: Thank you for the call.
2: We're going to start down that path. Thank you, guys.
0: You're very welcome. Thank you. 831-47.
1: That's heartbreaking, man. That's terrible.
0: Man, Ben, you're on a roll, dude. You're just tearing it up today.
1: I know. It makes me mad.
0: Wow.
1: And I hate having to talk behind people's back.
0: Yeah.
1: Do you have any doctor friends who want to come on?
0: No. I don't have many doctor friends, if any, Ben, and I don't think they'd be too thrilled.
1: They wouldn't want to talk to me.
0: I don't want to set them up to get beat up by Ben. Here's one for you, Ben. Here's an email. It's from Natalie. She sent this in last week, but here it is. It says, "Hi, Dave. Will you please ask pharmacist Ben? My 82-year-old aunt was having memory issues. We discovered last spring that she'd been going around on to different pharmacies getting all her shots over and over, including 11 COVID shots
1: 11?
0: Within the span of a few months. Could you please talk about what could happen as a result of getting that many shots?"
1: You know, that's funny you just said that, because I was going to remember. I told you I had a few stories.
0: Hold on, Ben. It says she started having ischemic strokes last summer.
1: Oh, my God.
0: And is now a memory facility.
1: Are you kidding?
0: I'm not kidding. That's what it says, Ben.
1: That's horrible. That's terrible. I'm so sorry. And that, do we have to take a break or anything? Because I want
0: to. Yeah, we do have to take a break.
1: Why don't we take a break and come back? We haven't really paid attention to that clock, have we?
0: No, it's, forget the clock, Ben. That's a stupid thing. All right, Ben, we'll be back. 2 minutes.

0: faster. 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You're moving like a pup on espresso. What gives?
1: Thanks. 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

0: 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Pharmacist Ben Fuchs and I are here, well, it's mostly him, to answer your questions. Give us a phone call, send a text message, or email, and we'll jump right on it, Ben.
1: We will jump right on it, and I can't believe that lady had 11 in how many, what, months?
0: Wow, in several months, yeah, a few months.
1: Oh, my God. Listen, you've heard me say this before, but I'll say it again.
0: Okay.
1: All disease is cell disease, right?
0: Mm-hmm.
1: But all cell disease is preceded by dirty blood. Now, I call it dirty blood. Doctors call it hypercoagulable blood. What it means is blood that is thick and sticky and sludgy, following stuff that gets into it and activates the immune response. Now, most of the time, the stuff that gets in the blood to activate an immune response, which leads to all chronic degenerative diseases, all of them, every single last one of them, is toxicity that gets in through a leaky gut. Now, we haven't talked about leaky gut specifically, but the name's so graphic that I don't really feel like I need to discuss it too much.
0: Mm-hmm.
1: But you don't understand what I'm saying when I say leaky gut?
0: Mm-hmm.
1: Or should I explain it?
0: Briefly, yeah.
1: All right. So the intestine is the you can think of the intestine as like a immigrate, like a holding. Like, you know when you go to another country, you don't go right into that country. You like stay in this little holding space. Have you ever gone to Mexico or Canada or another country?
0: No.
1: You've never flown internationally?
0: No.
1: Oh, wow. Okay, when you go to another country, you go to the airport, they don't let you right in. There's a little holding area where you got to kind of fill out some forms, and then you go talk to an immigration guy, and he asks you questions. What are you doing here? You have any drugs in your bags, and this, that, and the other. And then if you pass, you go through. Well, that's what the intestine is like. The intestine is like a holding area before things get into the blood. You can't just have stuff getting into the blood. The blood is the sacred space. The life of the flesh is in the blood. It tells us in Leviticus in the Bible. And that basically means that the blood is going to distribute its contents throughout the body. So you can't just put stuff into the blood, which is why things get held at the border of the intestine. However, as the impact of nutritional deficiencies kick in and eating the wrong foods and just a poor degenerative lifestyle or degeneration-inducing lifestyle kick in, that border of the intestine starts to become porous and things leak through into the blood inappropriately. And when I say things, I mean food particles. I mean bacterial particles. I mean immune cells and immune secretions. They all get into the blood, and they make the blood sticky and sludgy. They inflame the blood, essentially. The blood becomes inflamed. And then, from that point, nothing moves appropriately. The blood doesn't circulate appropriately. It dumps off its toxins into various tissues. Autoimmune diseases are induced. Inflammation is induced. And this is how we get sick. This is the main mechanism of disease, and everybody should know this. Is this making sense, Dave? Everybody should know this mechanism because this is the main mechanism of disease. And when I say mechanism, I mean the actual nuts and bolts of how disease begins. See, we don't really think of that. We think of when we get sick, we just think it happens to us. I can't tell you the amount of people I talk to say, I was just fine yesterday, and today I got Parkinson's disease.
0: Mm.
1: And that's kind of the way we think. I'm just sitting there minding my own business, and boom, I got arthritis. And boom, I got, you know, an autoimmune disease, whatever it is. We don't see that the blood is constantly dumping off these toxins from a leaky gut into the tissues, and eventually this is how disease begins. Now, that's how most, that's the main way that blood becomes coagulated, sticky, and sludgy. But there's another way, unfortunately, because it shouldn't happen. And that's when you inject things directly into your bloodstream. When you inject things directly in the bloodstream, you violate the body's boundaries. The body has boundaries, and it has guards, and it has barriers to the blood. The intestine is a barrier to the blood. The skin is a barrier to the blood. The vessels are a barrier to the blood itself. When you inject things, you're going right into the blood. This is craziness. Now, if you're dying and you're in the hospital, I can see that, you know, or if you need some nutrition injected IV, I can see that. But just inject things into the blood so you don't get a viral infection is absurdity. It's craziness. And as soon as I heard about that thing, you know, I don't want to get into the politics of it, I was horrified, and it took me about 10 seconds to get on my radio show and to say, don't do it. Of course, people did it, and you had these numbskull ER doctors. Mostly, they were ER doctors who know nothing about biochemistry, who were recommending everybody does these things. And this is what's happening with this gal. So the article I wanted to read, this is from, this is an article from the Journal of the American Chemical Society. And it's got a big, fancy, big word title here, so don't get all freaked out here, Dave. And I hate these.
0: I don't like it.
1: Okay. But, you know, science can be, scientific words can be broken down, and they're very instructive if you break them down. So, amyloidogenesis of SARS-CoV-2 spike protein. That's the thing they injected into you, right? Mm. Amyloidogenesis. Genesis means making or building or creating. Amyloido means creation of amyloid. Amyloid is a clot. Amyloid is a protein that's associated with all kinds of health problems, mostly with Alzheimer's. Have you heard about this, amyloid plaques for Alzheimer's disease?
0: No, I have not.
1: It's kind of a thing. It's been known about since, you know, I did research on Alzheimer's disease in college in the 1980s, and I was studying amyloid. And amyloid is well known as a cause or as correlated. They make it a cause, but it's really not a cause. It's correlated with brain deterioration that's linked to Alzheimer's. That's the marker of Alzheimer's disease. And now they actually want a vaccine against amyloid. More craziness. However, what they don't tell you is amyloid, this clot, this clogging protein stuff, is found everywhere in the body as we break down. It's not just in the brain. It's in the very soft tissues. And in fact, there's an article I just read here where they found in the kidneys. And this was actually right after this is about a 76-year-old man, previously healthy and active, received the J&J COVID-19 vaccine. Am I allowed to say that? I hope I'm allowed to
0: say
1: that.
0: Sure, yeah.
1: About 2 weeks later, he noticed something new. Swelling in his legs, rapid weight gain, foamy urine, a sign that his kidneys might be damaged. Before the vaccine, his kidney function had been normal. Afterwards, lab test showed significant kidney injury, very low blood protein levels, and heavy protein loss in the urine. Further testing revealed the underlying cause, a condition called amyloidosis, except this was in the kidneys, and it was following the injection. So, to answer your question about this gal, you said she had an ischemic stroke, you said?
0: Mm-hmm.
1: Ischemia is when the brain doesn't get, an ischemic stroke is when the brain doesn't get the chemistry it needs. Ischemia means it doesn't get chemistry. It gets bad chemistry and not good chemistry, and it dies. And the reason it gets bad chemistry is because the blood's been contaminated. And the blood's been contaminated because it was injected, not just once or twice, apparently, 11 times. So, you know, I don't know what this lady was thinking, and maybe she was already having some, you know, mental health challenges or something for her to do that.
0: Mm-hmm.
1: But please, people, you can't inject things into your bloodstream and then expect to be just perfectly fine after that, even if most people may not notice anything. You're essentially, when you have that injection, you're essentially activating your immune system chronically. Do you understand the logic of that? They wanted to put that protein in there so your immune system was on had a low level of chronic activation. It's absurd. It's crazy. But the money that was made on that thing is ungodly. Probably in the hundreds of billions of dollars, maybe even the trillions of dollars at this point.
0: Yeah. Ben, we got some phone calls to get to?
1: Yes.
0: All right. Let's see what... Emma is a new caller. I'm going to pick up Emma's call first.
1: Let's do Emma. All right. We got a new caller?
0: Yeah. Emma is calling from Carmel Valley.
1: Emma.
0: Thank you for the call, Emma.
1: Hi, Emma.
2: Hi.
1: Thanks
2: I have
1: calling.
2: A sore throat. Yeah,
1: hear
2: I
1: it.
2: Can't speak. Yeah. Do you think when I'm taking healthy digestive pack and what is the other one, blood sugar pack, is it okay for me to take also the bone and joint pack?
1: Yes. Yeah, that's not a problem. Absolutely.
2: So I can take all
1: three. Yeah, you can take them all. You can take them all. Get yourself some zinc lozenges and suck on the zinc lozenges and let the zinc drip down your throat. That'll make a
2: okay.
1: big difference in your sore throat.
2: Okay. And also I have another question.
1: Yes,
2: Anna. I have a very dear friend. She's much younger than me. She's about 68 or something. In the past 3 years, she was diagnosed with a severe dementia. Yeah, every day tells her husband, take me to my mother's house. She's waiting. Yeah, her mother was dead several years ago. Her daughter is a pharmacist in USC.
1: Oh my gosh.
2: Yeah, USC, and they're giving all this crazy.
1: That's terrible. There's no drugs they can give her to help her. Absolutely nothing they can do for that. But there's lots of things they can do from a nutritional standpoint. So I'm going to tell you a couple things. I don't expect you to remember them, but why don't you play this show for your friend, first of all? And I'd love to talk to the pharmacist. You said the daughter's a pharmacist, right?
2: Yeah.
1: I'd love to talk to her. If you could hook me up, I would definitely talk to her. Most important thing at this point, though, is going to be blood sugar. Make sure she's on the healthy blood sugar pack. She probably loves, you know, like most of us, the sweets and the desserts and all that. So get her on the healthy blood sugar pack. If you can get her to at least reduce her intake of those kinds of foods, that'll be helpful. And then work on digestive health. Get her on the nightly essence. If you can get her to do the nightly essence or any of the digestive health products. We talked about, I don't know if you heard us earlier, talking about neurological disorders and the

0: 4 years, and it really is quite amazing.
1: What can I get
0: this to happen? Longevity. What's the website, Dave?
2: The Mineral Way. TheMineralWay.com.
1: Dave, can I ask you to give me your phone number? You said call. Just very slowly. I can't catch up with you. It's too fast. Give me your number, please.
2: It's 218-5726.
1: 5726.
2: Mm-hmm.
1: And that's 831.
2: Correct. 831 area code. Yes, ma'am.
1: Okay. Thank you so much.
2: You got it, Emma. Thanks, Emma. 831-479-1080. Rory, thank you for being so patient. You're a good sport, Rory.
3: Hey, no problem, you guys. Anytime there's a new caller, absolutely.
4: Rory.
3: Yeah. So,
0: glory to Rory.
3: Wow.
0: That's what I say.
3: No, not to glory to God. You know, that call about the lady that was Alzheimer's and then she was just going from drug place
0: to get shots.
3: That's criminal. There's part of the medical model system that's criminal.
0: Criminal.
3: Not all doctors. Oh, they're killers.
0: I know.
3: They got her right where they want her with a stroke. She'll be dead in 12 months.
0: That's horrible. It's heartbreaking, man.
3: Oh, it was a culling. The whole mRNA shot was a giant culling.
2: That's real smooth there, Rory, saying she's going to pass away in 12 months. It's what a guy, dude.
3: I'm sorry. Jeez. I know it comes across as insensitive. But, you know, it's interesting. I had a question, but think about this. My wife figured out that she was gluten intolerant nearly, it's probably been 20 years. Her eczema went away, like overnight, gone.
0: When she got off of gluten?
3: Yeah.
0: That's funny you say that, Rory.
3: There's so...
0: Every day, literally, every day, I get emails from medical journals where drug companies have new drugs for eczema. They're all the same kind of drug. They're just new brands. They're not new drugs themselves. They're new chemicals, but the basic idea is the same. They're immune suppressants. And there are so many of these things now. It's crazy. So your wife just got off gluten and her eczema went away.
3: So lame. And she still has her gallbladder. They did their best to...
0: Were they going to try and take it out?
3: Oh, yeah.
0: She wanted to take it out.
3: Oh, yeah. She got to the hospital. You know, because it, like you said, it hurts like, you know what? And then it's like, oh, we need to schedule. Now she knows.
0: Maybe
3: some other way. So instinctively, she's like, wait a minute. You know, let's hold off. But anyway, and then she discovered those liver cleanses. Voila. Worked.
0: That's
3: so
0: amazing.
3: So anyway,
0: And
3: one other positive, and I'm going to try to steer this young couple to the Mineral Way. I don't know where they're getting their BTT, but they call it longevity. They're in their mid-20s, maybe, somewhere in 25, 30. They said, oh, my gosh, got to have it every day. Get the energy.
0: Love that.
3: So the young people, this thing continues to spread under the medical model radar. They're not going to be able to stop it.
0: You
3: so
0: know,
3: that's
0: BTT?
3: Positive. Oh, yeah. No, they're on the BTT because my friend and his wife took it, and this is the son, future daughter-in-law. Yeah, every day. If I don't take it, I don't have the energy to do what I got to do in my schedule. So it's happening. The other thing is, maybe this is the $100,000 question, how do you get people our age? So I've got a friend, and we're all about the same age. I turn 66 next month. And
0: When's your birthday?
3: March 23rd.
0: You know mine's March 10th, right?
3: Yeah, I knew you were
0: March. We're like exactly the same age.
3: Yeah.
0: But you're a lot cooler than me.
3: Well, you grew up in New York, so that makes you extra cool. But, anyway, he's such a testadura. And when I tell him that, because he's going in, he might have to have an ablation. I go, dude, you need to just start taking the minerals, the orange belief, as he calls it.
0: Don't worry.
3: That's what he calls it. He had put lines of it on his granite countertop one time when he rolled up a $100 bill. Yeah,
0: no,
3: because he took it. He goes, what's in this belief? I cleaned my house. What's in this? And so I gave him a canister. It was like 15.
0: And he snorted it?
3: No, he was just joking. He's a joker. Okay. But now he forgets. I'm like, dude, I gave you a canister. You said it gave you this burst of energy. You should be thinking, oh, my brother-in-law is a doctor. How do you break
0: people? What? His brother-in-law, the doctor?
3: Oh, yeah. No. And then he tells me, can I see your license to practice medicine? What I'm trying to tell him about.
0: Who said that? Your brother said that? Your friend said that?
3: No, my friend. He's a joker. I've known this guy since I was 3. But his brother-in-law is a doctor, so he gets a second opinion, which is fine. But his brother-in-law doesn't know anything about nutrition. He's clueless. There's pockets of the medical model.

0: where these doctors are clueless. So I don't feel bad when you talk bad about doctors, honestly.
1: I don't like talking behind their back bad. I'll talk bad to them, you know, to their face. No, I won't do that. But
0: Well, you're on the radio.
1: I know, but I don't like having to do it. You know, I'm talking to my friends and people who understand and agree with me. And so it's kind of cheating in a way. I want to have a full-blown discussion and say, what are you thinking? Explain yourself, please.
0: Yeah.
1: Why are you taking this 17-year-old kid's gallbladder out? That's horrible.
0: Criminal.
1: That's crushing, criminal. Man. That breaks my heart when I hear that. No, you know, when I hear docs saying these things, then nobody challenges them. You know, nobody has the basic understanding to say to the doc, don't you need your gallbladder? How am I going to absorb my fats? How am I going to detoxify my hormones? But, you
0: keep
1: know,
0: preaching.
1: So the doctor becomes the god in the setting.
0: It's just the priesthood. It's the pharmaco-medical priesthood.
1: I agree with you. You can't
0: challenge it. Except we do. So anyway, keep up the good work.
1: Thank you, Rory.
0: If you can figure out a way to get through to my hard-headed, knuckle-headed friend, let me know.
1: All right. Thank you, Rory.
2: Thank you. Thank you for the call, Rory. 831-479-1082, 1-857-26-KSEO, dave@gmail.com. I should say something here, Ben. You know, we started the show talking about Arthrodex for your pets, you know, your furry little friends.
1: Yeah.
2: And, you know, everybody knows that it's, you know, it's the bee's knees, the fox's socks, the pig's ears, the rooster's comb, the squirrel's tail, the raccoon's hands. It's all of that stuff.
1: I never said any of that.
2: Well, it is. And so I got to tell this cautionary tale about my friend Steve.
1: Okay.
2: So Steve says, hey, Dave, do you have any of that Arthrodex? I heard it's the snake hips, the turtle's neck, the dog's tail.
1: It's a turtle's neck.
2: Yeah, I tell him, I go, sure, Steve, here you go, dude. And I thought it was for his pets, right? And I think he took some of it on himself, Ben. When he came back, he had a tail.
1: No, he
2: didn't.
1: And
2: he was sniffing around the tree. He was circling around the tree.
1: No, that's baloney.
2: Well, I might have a few things confused.
1: That is not even...
2: The point is, Ben, the Arthrodex is the goat's beard.
1: Now you scared everybody.
2: The possum's grin, the badger's claw.
1: But the fact is that anybody can take Arthrodex. You don't have to be a dog or a cat to take Arthrodex.
2: No, you could be a horse or... You
1: could be a Dave or a Ben. People benefit from Arthrodex, too. And I'm going to give you a little tip right now, okay?
2: Okay, all right.
1: If you take your Arthrodex and you mix it with aloe vera and stir it around and make a paste out of it, you can use it to put right on cuts and scrapes and burns and eczema and rashes and even on your face.
2: Arthrodex?
1: Yep.
2: What? What do you know about skin, Ben?
1: I know quite a bit about skin, and the nutrients in Arthrodex can have some benefits for your skin topically. You're not going to be able to get them into the blood. You're not going to get nutritional value from them, but you may get some skin value. Likewise, by the way, Fucoidin, that's another one, or Fucoid Z, that's great for your skin, too, topically applied.
2: Somebody was asking me, hey, what's that other company that pharmacist Ben Fuchs owns?
1: Oh, my company, Truth.
2: Truth.
1: Skin Health.
2: Tell me about that.
1: Because I hate lies, and the skincare business is so filled with dishonesty. And what's funny about skin is, and I hear this all the time from people who think they know about the skin, and they'll tell me stuff about, oh, I'm using this herb and that herb, and I make my own skincare product. If you don't know how cells work, if you don't understand biochemistry, if you don't understand tissue chemistry and histology, you're not going to be able to make a skincare product. Mm. So for all the people out there who are making lovely skincare products, you don't know what you don't know. The fact is our understandings of the skin come from, guess what? Guess who developed the first ideas about the skin? Things like normal skin, oily skin. You probably don't know any of these distinctions. Doctor recommended and clinically tested and pH balanced. All these terms that we throw around today in the skincare business, they were developed by three women in the turn of the 20th century who knew nothing about the skin but knew a lot about marketing. They were named Helena Rubinstein, Estee Lauder, and Elizabeth Arden, and they're the godmothers of the skincare business, and they were incredible marketers, and they gave us these ideas like oily skin and normal skin and clinically tested and a pH balance and all that kind of stuff, but they didn't know anything about the skin. They were marketers. And today, 100 years later, we're still using their ideas despite the fact that we know so much more about tissue and about cells and about organs and about inflammatory factors and the relationship between the blood and the digestive system and the skin, and we're still smearing wax and oil and butters and various concoctions on our skin. I call it rub it on and hope for the best. And that's basically what skincare is. So what I did is I started, well, I had a pharmacy for healing, for a dermatological pharmacy for helping people heal burns and traumas. And I came up with a strategy to heal burns and traumas, making prescription topicals. And people would come back after their burn healed or their trauma healed, and they'd want to stay on the prescription med I made for them because it was healing their skin and making their skin more beautiful. And so I just repurposed all my prescription products for over-the-counter products, and that's what True Skin Health is all about.
2: I like it, Ben. Hey, Ben, you know something I just learned?
1: No.
2: Ed McMahon had a couple of sayings. One of them was, those who trade freedom for security deserve neither. That's one of the things
1: that
2: Ed McMahon...
1: That was not Ed McMahon.
2: I think it was, Ben.
1: Johnny Carr.
2: I think it was. And he also said, neither? He also said, let food be thy medicine.
1: Yeah, that was Ed McMahon. That's right. I remember that Johnny Carson episode where he said that. Let food be thy medicine. Who said that, though, deserved neither? Is that Benjamin Franklin?
2: I don't know.
1: It was one of the founding fathers. Those who would trade security for freedom deserve neither. I think it was Benjamin Franklin. It was not Ed McMahon.
2: Okay, if you say so, Ben. All I know is Craig is on the air, the line.
1: Craig.
2: So, Craig, you're in the air.
1: What's up, Craig? Where you been?
3: Hey, hi-yo! Who used to say that? Hi-yo!
1: Oh, yeah, that was him.
3: Ed McMahon.
1: You must be old. Kids don't know that. You must be an old guy.
3: Yeah.
1: That was Benjamin Franklin, by the way.
2: Oh, okay.
1: Not Ed McMahon.
3: No, Ed McMahon did that. He did that on the Johnny Carson.
1: No, Benjamin Franklin said, hi-yo! Or no, that was Ed McMahon.
3: Yeah, I don't know where you get Benjamin Franklin, but that's... Yeah, whatever, that's funny. I listened to that first caller with the gallbladder racket when the daughter was 17.
1: Unbelievable.
3: I mean, it is a racket, and now she's 23. But you were telling her that, you know, no more French fries. I mean, those things are so tasty. And I get some really good frozen ones that I steam. I steam everything, and they're delicious.
1: And they're not fries. They're French steams.
3: No, they're fries. And look, listen to me, Ben. They have, it's potatoes, avocado oil, and sea salt, and I steam them, and they're absolutely delicious. And, I just want to throw that tip out
1: there. Let me ask something. If you just had potatoes and oil without any salt, would that be delicious?
3: Yeah, I mean, you could slice up. I know my brother slices up potatoes and makes his own fries, you know, and he...
1: Without the salt, do you think it'd still be delicious? I think it's the combination of the salt and the oil and the starch. We can't. Human beings cannot resist salt, oil, and sugar when they're all combined. Starch being sugar, it's just irresistible. And what happens with starches is they have little holes in them, little compartments. And when liquid oil goes in, certain kinds of oil goes into those little compartments, it gets solid really quickly. And that solidity gives the French fry a crisp, a crunch. And human beings are suckers for crisp. We cannot – anything crispy. And that goes back to our evolutionary past because in the past, when we were eating fresh foods as on the African savanna or in the jungles, crisp meant fresh. And so we have this evolutionary trigger that's when something's crisp, it sounds like it's really fresh. Today, of course, it's artificially crisp. It's not really fresh. But we still can't resist crisp. And the combination of oil, salt, and sugar that's crispy cannot be resisted, i.e. Krispy Kreme donuts.
3: I think this isn't talked about enough, but you're talking about the gut and everything. A lot of problems would get a lot better if people just didn't eat as much. You know, they eat too much.
1: Oh, so much more than we need to eat, absolutely.
3: Yeah,
1: the less you eat, the longer you live.
3: And
1: especially us.
3: Night.
1: Especially old people.
3: And late at night, it's not good on the gut like that. I mean, you go to sleep.
1: True.
3: Hey, I do have a question for you.
1: Yes, sir.
3: Did you ever, you're a pharmacist, did you ever take the Hippocratic Oath? And reason why I'm asking.
1: Only doctors do it. Pharmacists don't do it.
3: Yeah, but they don't anymore.
1: No, they don't do it. That's right. That's true.
3: They it's another one of these things where trying to destroy Western civilization.
1: Yeah.
3: But the Hippocratic Oath was, it was like tradition. I mean, it was the thing for doctors to do, and they don't even take that oath anymore.
1: That's
3: what do you
1: think
3: about that?
1: Well, because one of the first things in the Hippocratic Oath is I will give no poison. Do you know that's right in the Hippocratic Oath? I will give no poison. Right?
3: No.
1: That's one of the main things. I will give no poison. What's a prescription drug? How are you going to give no poison if you're a doctor? They had to take it. They couldn't say it.
3: Yeah.
1: Right?
3: Yeah.
1: Yes. I mean, clearly, you're in violation of the Hippocratic Oath. I will give no poison. I will do no harm. And, you know,
3: Hippocrates, he lived, what, like 300 B.C., something like that?
1: He was like, 200 B.C., something like that. Yeah, that's right.
2: Thank you for the call, Craig. 831-479-1080. We got one more phone call, Ben, and I don't have my watch. I don't know exactly how much time we have left, but I do know that Ed McMahon once said, if you feel healthy, that's your health working. I think he said that.
1: That's not true, Dave. You are you're making stuff up left and right.
2: Pete is calling from Aptos. We have about 2 minutes, Ben.
1: Okay.
2: You're in the air,
3: hey,
2: Pete.
3: Thanks. Great show as always. I heard what you said about the flu vaccine. What about the shingles vaccine?
1: They're all ridiculous. They're all ridiculous. Shingles occurs when your immune system is suppressed. So if a doctor really cared about somebody's health, he would make sure he strengthened their immune system. When you give a vaccine, what you're doing is you're tricking the immune system into creating an immune a protection against that pathogen. The whole notion of vaccination, in my opinion, it's flawed. Let's strengthen the immune system so the immune system can fight the pathogen, not give the pathogens. The immune system can come up with so the immune system can attack the specific pathogen. You want to strengthen the immune system globally and not do things that suppress the immune system. Everybody always points to smallpox and polio when they talk about the success of vaccines. But nobody ever talks about the fact that maybe you could get the same exact benefits by changing the way you eat, and then you would live a longer life in addition to having a stronger immune system. And by the way, polio, when they tell you about the success of the polio vaccine, they don't tell you that other neurological disorders increased as polio dropped, including Guillain-Barré syndrome. Just like they didn't tell you that after the vaccine that they gave a few years ago, Or when that whole thing was going on, flu went down. Do you remember there was no flu all of a sudden? All of a sudden, nobody had the flu anymore. Everybody had this ridiculous thing that they called COVID.
2: Ben, we are out of time. I'm serious about that. Well, that's really true.
1: Yeah. All right. Good to talk to you, Dave. We'll talk to you next Monday. And
2: right.
1: Goodbye, Santa Cruz.
2: All right, Ben. Pharmacist Ben Fuchs joining us. Thank you very much. You're listening to the...
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9: Breaking news this hour from townhall.com. I'm Michael Harrington. Going on at this hour here in Washington, D.C. on the National Mall, it's Rededicate 250, a national jubilee of prayer, praise, and thanksgiving. President Trump will address the gathering of religious people from all over the country, amongst other speakers, House Speaker Mike Johnson, Secretary of State Marco Rubio, Secretary of Defense Pete Hegseth has already addressed the crowds. The event is being carried by the Salem Radio Network live on many of these stations. Senate Majority Leader John Thune says Republicans are working to provide relief and support for Americans facing economic challenges.
10: When Democrats are in power, they grow government, and it's very, very hard to unwind that. But even when they had unified control of the government during the Biden administration, they did two big reconciliation bills, which dramatically expanded the size of government, spent $4 trillion, and it wasn't paid for, and created all kinds of crazy policies and Green New Deal policies that we're now paying a price for and trying to go back and unwind.
9: Thune made his comments to the Salem Radio Network. Federal investigators releasing preliminary findings in last month's deadly crash of a small plane in Texas.
11: The Cessna 421C, carrying five people to a pickleball tournament near Austin, broke apart in midair. It took off from Amarillo on April 30th, about 9:10 p.m., crashed 2 hours later, roughly 40 miles southwest of Austin. The pilot and all four passengers died. The investigation found the pilot had reported problems with the plane's anti-icing system during the flight. Investigators say they found pieces of the plane across a 1.25-mile debris field. Rich Thomason reporting.
9: Walmart and Amazon racing to speed up order deliveries to rural areas for U.S. small cities. $1 trillion in annual sales available, we're told. More on these stories at town.
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9: A drone strike targeted the Barakah nuclear power plant in the United Arab Emirates this morning, setting an electrical generator ablaze. Authorities say no radiation was released and nobody was hurt. Suspicion falls on Iran, which has been threatening the UAE for hosting Israeli defenses. This attack strains the shaky ceasefire in the ongoing Iranian war. Iran maintains control over the Strait of Hormuz, disrupting global energy supplies. President Trump suggests hostilities might resume soon. Researchers in Dublin have uncovered the oldest surviving English poem in a Roman library. The poem, Caedmon's Hymn, was composed in Old English by a Northumbrian worker in the 7th century. It appears within the Latin text Ecclesiastical History of the English People by the monk known as the Venerable Bede. The discovery highlights the diffusion of the English language centuries earlier than previously believed. News and analysis at townhall.com. I'm Michael Harrington. New York lawmakers moving closer to changes in the state's public pension system for newer government workers.
13: The spotlight is on Tier 6, covering public employees hired since 2012. It was created to cut costs by raising the retirement age, increasing worker contributions, and trimming benefits. Now lawmakers and unions want changes, lowering retirement age, boosting payouts, and reducing contributions. Supporters say it aids hiring, but critics warn it would be unfair to employees expected to find benefits, cost billions, and strain tight budgets.
9: That's correspondent John Scott. Today is Sunday, May the 17th, and a number of notable people are celebrating a birthday today, including Boxing Hall of Famer Sugar Ray Leonard, who is 70 years old. Sports announcer Jim Nantz turns 67. Singer and composer Enya is 65 years old. More on these stories at townhall.com.
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20: So from your nation's capital, I'm Larry O'Connor on our flagship station WMAL, and 12 hours away and half a planet away, the president and half of the cabinet and leading lights of American industry and high tech tycoons, if you will. They're all sitting right now for a state dinner with the president of the People's Republic of China. It's a historic meeting. We're going to give you a whole readout on what's happened so far while you were sleeping, what's in store for the rest of the day, and also what we're hoping the president can achieve, what the president's hoping he can achieve. We'll cover all of it over the course of the next three-hour program. We've got General Jack Keane, retired four-star general from the Army. He's going to talk about not only the military concerns with regard to Taiwan and what Taiwan wants, what China wants out of this meeting regarding Taiwan, and whether the president even wants to bring up the topic of Taiwan or respond to demands such as they are from China, and why suddenly it's incumbent on Donald Trump to solve the Taiwanese problem when all of his predecessors since Eisenhower haven't been compelled to do that. Also, Congressman Tom McClintock's going to join us today from California. Katie McFarland, national security expert, will also talk about China, but also where things stand in Iran. We've got a lot ahead of us. First, though, while you were sleeping, the president was greeted in Tiananmen Square, tragically and ironically. He was greeted by the president of China, Xi Jinping. They did the photo op thing. Say what you will about Donald Trump, he's very good at this thing. He follows all the protocols. He knows how to comport himself as the president. I know you've seen those viral videos of him in, like, the EU meetings and G20 sort of strong-arming some guys, pushing them out of the way. Well, that's different. Those are like Scandinavians and stuff like that. Here with the president of China, President Trump standing there, and you can actually caught some of the things that he said on microphone. So let's take a quick listen to the president while he was standing for a photo op there in Tiananmen Square. Not firing on that one. We'll get to it in a second. We'll get to that audio in just a second. But the president, you know, he sees that there's a pool of reporters there as well. We have a report from the press pool as well that we'll read out for you in a moment. And he sees that the camera's there, sees the microphone, so he, you know, just starts extemporaneously talking. And imagine, you know, the president's there standing in the middle of this with the, you know, big pictures of Mao and the big Chinese buildings and everything. And a lot of times the president will react the same way we react. We'd stand around and say, wow, this is an amazing place. It's amazing to be here. And that's pretty much what he said. Here, take a listen.
21: How are your thoughts, sir?
22: Great.
21: Did you talk about Taiwan?
22: Great place. Incredible. China is beautiful.
20: There it is. Great to be here. China is beautiful. What else are you going to say?
0: Then they all got escorted in. They met each other. The Chinese delegation went over and met all of the American dignitaries. You've got Secretary of State Rubio there, Secretary of Treasury Bessent. I found it fascinating. Secretary of War Pete Hegseth is there. I think it sends a message to everybody involved. The man who is in charge of the military was along the ride. This is not going to be just an economic summit, or maybe it will be just an economic summit, but the military might of the United States is looming right there on the side of the table as we discuss potential trade deals, potential tariff relief, things like that. Then they made their way into this great hall, giant table, Chinese delegation on one side, American delegation on the other side, replete with all of the authoritarian propaganda, dictatorial stuff we're used to from the commies in China, and the president delivered this statement.
1: So I really look very much forward to our discussion. It's a big discussion. There are those that say this is maybe the biggest summit ever. They can never remember anything like it. It's, I can say in the United States, it's people aren't talking about anything else. But it's an honor to be with you. It's an honor to be your friend. And the relationship between China and the USA is going to be better than ever before. Thank you very much. Thank you.
0: That was it. And then, of course, there are lots of pictures now with Xi Jinping, the dictator, smiling and nodding. And if it occurs to you that strangely he resembles Winnie the Pooh, you'd be forgiven for that. It's true. He does, in fact, resemble Winnie the Pooh. I think he looks just like Winnie the Pooh. I'll say it as often as I can because I have the freedom to do so. But as we discuss tariffs and trade and manufacturing and military posturing with our allies, Taiwan, and the human rights abuses and the persecution of Christians and other religious people of faith, you may think, Larry, what's the point? Why do you call him Winnie the Pooh? That's just childish. That's juvenile. That has no part of this discussion. No, actually, that's the central point of all of this. You see, because I can call him Winnie the Pooh, I can make fun of him and say he looks like Winnie the Pooh. But over a billion people living under his authoritarian rule can't. They're not allowed to. You can be punished in China if you refer to Xi Jinping, the leader, he calls himself a president, as Winnie the Pooh. Especially if you... Now, if you are just passing and say, geez, is it me or does he look like Winnie the Pooh? You might get away with that, depending on the setting, depending on what side of the bed Xi Jinping or the authoritarian thought police, speech police in China, what side of the bed they woke up on. But it is, it's considered dissent. If you post it online, they will come knock on your door and drag you away. They'll say, and I'm quoting their law, it is picking quarrels and provoking trouble, which is against the law in China. Because Xi Jinping doesn't like the fact that he looks like Winnie the Pooh. He is embarrassed by the fact that he looks like Winnie the Pooh. So while we sit here and we have to endure the political left, the radicals in this country, saying that Donald Trump is some kind of fascist or authoritarian or a dictator, no kings, can we just pause for a moment and recognize how Donald Trump is mocked about his appearance, about his speech, about his past wives, about anything? For crying out loud, the radical, unhinged left actually created a statue of Donald Trump in the nude. And they have displayed it in public, in major cities, and in Washington, D.C. In China, if you refer to Xi Jinping as Winnie the Pooh or resembling Winnie the Pooh, you are punished. You are sent to jail and probably tortured while you're there. I think it's just good to have a little perspective and also to shine a light on who President Trump is really dealing with right now and how high the stakes are. Now, by all accounts, this first summit, and there's quite possibly going to be four different important meetings this year, 2026. We've got this meeting. We're also going to have a meeting where Xi Jinping has promised to go and visit the United States. Probably Mar-a-Lago, could be Washington, D.C. And then we've got two other summits, probably at the G20 and maybe another economic summit where the two will interact, but they won't be bilateral. It won't be just the two of them. This first one probably is going to almost entirely focus on economics, on tariffs, and on trade. And to that end, the president has put out a statement through the White House after this meeting that occurred overnight, our time. Just so you know, the schedule today, 10 a.m. is when they met and did all of the photo ops there at Tiananmen Square. 10:15 is when they sat down and began the meeting. They had about 10 minutes of public statements, photo ops, then everybody left the room. And by all accounts, that meeting went for a couple of hours. And now the next event is happening, and only other event for the day is happening as we speak, which is the 6 p.m. China time, 6 a.m. Eastern time in America, this state dinner that everyone is assembled at right now. Not expected to have a lot of news there other than maybe some toasts and such. And as those occur, we'll bring the audio to you and the video to you. Here's the statement from the White House press pool traveling with the president. This was put out, I want to say, about 30 minutes ago after the meetings broke up before the state dinner. Quoting now, President Trump had a good meeting with President Xi of China. The two sides discussed ways to enhance economic cooperation between our two countries, including expanding market access for American businesses into China and increasing Chinese investment into our industries. Leaders from many of the United States' largest companies joined a portion of that meeting. The president also highlighted the need to build on progress in ending the flow of fentanyl precursors into the United States, as well as increasing Chinese purchases of American agricultural products. The two sides agreed that the Strait of Hormuz must remain open to support the free flow of energy. President Xi also made clear China's opposition to the militarization of the strait and any effort to charge a toll for its use. And he expressed interest in purchasing more American oil to reduce China's dependence on the strait in the future. Both countries agreed that Iran can never have a nuclear weapon. Also, it was said by representatives of the White House that the president reasserted that he doesn't need China's help to end the conflict in Iran. But there are a lot of aspects of the Iranian conflict that both sides agreed to. Also, you got to like the move from President Trump, where he's there to talk about tariffs and trade deals. And he knows that the other side, the Chinese, are going to say, oh, yeah, we'd love to do that on chips and chip manufacturing. Oh, we'd love to do that on oil. We'd love to do that on AI. And then Trump can turn down the table and say, oh, well, I've got the CEO of our major industries that can handle that. You want to do that? Great. Let's work out the deal right now. Why don't you guys go into a side room, caucus a bit, and then come back with a deal? I think that's what President Trump's trying to achieve here. Just got started. So far, the photos look good. The video looks good. The images look good. And now we'll see what happens in the details. We'll be all over it.
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0: and there's going to be multi-courses. It's all going to be Chinese food, too. And over in China, they don't refer to it as Chinese food. They just call it food. Weird. I wonder if they have Panda Express on the plane on the way over. You know how Trump likes to do the whole McDonald's thing? But it would have been awesome if they did Panda Express. Although, honestly, if you're heading to China and you know that you're going to be there for several days and you got to do all these things. And I've been to Hong Kong. I've been to Taiwan. I've never actually been to what I consider like traditional Maoist China. I know Hong Kong is China now, too. But and I can tell you, as the gringo, as the white guy over there, when you're surrounded by all the Chinese people that you're doing business with and you're the one white guy from America, they order the food, you know, and here's what happens. They put a plate in front of you. You don't know what it is, but you got to eat it. You don't want to insult anybody, right? And they know that, too. And so you get your chopsticks going, and you pick it up, and you don't know what it is, and you're about to put it in your mouth, and you stop, and you realize that everyone at the table has frozen, and they want to watch your reaction after you stick it in your mouth. That's harrowing. And that's probably what's happening over there right now. This is all part of the diplomacy involved. Marco Rubio, speaking of diplomacy, he's our Secretary of State. He was on Air Force One. They granted an exclusive interview to our friend and mentor, Sean Hannity. Actually, he's not my mentor, but he's a good guy. Sean Hannity of Fox News Channel. A little bit here about how Marco Rubio, on behalf of the United States, views China going into these meetings.
1: Do you view China as our top geopolitical foe?
2: Yeah, it's both our top political challenge geopolitically, and it's also the most important relationship for us to manage. I mean, it's a big, powerful country. It's going to continue to grow. But we're going to have interests of ours that are going to be in conflict with interests of theirs. And to avoid wars and maintain peace and stability in the world, we're going to have to manage those. There are clearly areas where they're so important for the United States that we're going to have to raise those issues, and we'll continue to do so. The president's going to continue to do so. There might be some areas of cooperation, too, and we want to make sure we don't walk away from those.
0: Rubio's great, and he's our Secretary of State, and he's going to engage in diplomat talk. If he were still Senator Rubio, like 8 years ago, he wouldn't say, oh, they're our biggest geopolitical foe. Oh, they're an adversary, but also our greatest potential partner. No, he'd be saying what's true, which is they're our enemy. I don't want them to be our enemy, but they act like our enemy. Hey, before we start talking about tariffs and sort of, you know, relaxing our relationship, could we go back 6 years and talk about what you did to us and the world with the Wuhan lab and the COVID virus? Could we have some transparency and accountability on that? Are we just going to forget that that happened? This is why I would never be good at a job like that. Then Rubio was asked to size up Xi Jinping, the man, going into these talks. Here we go.
1: What is your read on President Xi? I mean, you read that their economy is struggling. You read that he's isolated. You read both Putin and President Xi have a pretty high degree of paranoia. What is your read as you look at President Xi from a distance going into the meeting?
2: Yeah, I think my read has been what I think has been for a while, and that is China has a plan. I mean, they clearly view themselves, they believe they will be the world's most powerful country, they'll surpass the United States, and they have a plan to do it. And they're executing on that plan, and I don't blame them. If I were the Chinese government, I'd have the same plan. We, on the other hand, don't view it that way, and we don't want to see anything. We're not trying to constrain China, but their rise cannot come at our expense. Their rise cannot come at our fall. So there's an area where we're just going to have a difference of opinion. But my view of them and of the government in China is they're very confident. They have a plan, and they're trying to execute on that plan, which is fine. I understand that from a nation-state perspective. But when that plan is in conflict with the national interest of the United States, we need to do what's right for the United States. And that'll come up on this trip. But more importantly, that'll be a feature of this relationship for a long time.
0: Yeah, that's really important, and it's true. And everybody in power in the United States government, presidency to presidency to presidency, know this for a fact. They know that China has a plan. It's laid out. It's in writing. It's been made public. They want to dominate the world. And I don't quite see how you can sort of thread this needle that the secretary is trying to thread, which is, hey, you know, listen, that's their plan. We don't want to disrupt their plan unless it's at our expense. Well, if China's going to dominate the world and that's their plan and they're putting it in motion, explain to me how that isn't at our expense. That's what these guys are trying to achieve here without insulting the folks sitting across the table from them during these negotiations. It's not an easy task, but we've got a good team over there, and let's see what happens. He also had some stuff to say about Iran, of course. We're going to get to that later in the program. We also have General Jack Keane to talk about that in our second hour.
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7: With SRN News, I'm Keith Peters in Washington. A drone strike has targeted the United Arab Emirates' Seoul nuclear power plant, sparking a fire on its perimeter. There were no reports of injuries or radiation release, but Sunday's incident highlighted the risk of renewed war as the Iran ceasefire remains tenuous. No one immediately claimed responsibility, and the UAE did not blame anyone. Israel says U.S. President Donald Trump has spoken with Prime Minister Benjamin Netanyahu about the situation. Thousands of people have streamed onto the National Mall in Washington for a day-long prayer rally. The event Sunday is billed as a rededication of our country as one nation under God. President Donald Trump is expected to address the crowd in a video message Sunday. More details available at srnnews.com.
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0: written prepared remarks. The president is not doing the weave. He's not going improv and impromptu and just sort of going off the teleprompter reservation. Otherwise, we'd have a real problem in trying to do real-time translations there for the Chinese speakers in the audience. Let's dip back in as the president continues his prepared remarks to the assembled here at the state dinner. President Xi Jinping, by the way, spoke first, and that was also translated in real time. Here's the president.
1: President Xi, for this beautiful welcome, and tonight it is my honor to extend an invitation to you and Madam Peng to visit us at the White House this September 24th, and we look forward to it. And I'd now like to raise a glass and propose a toast to the rich and enduring ties between the American and Chinese people. It's a very special relationship, and I want to thank you again. This has been an amazing period of time. Thank you, President Xi.
2: 那么再一次感谢习主席，感谢这一美好的欢迎。
0: And there goes the toast. And it's similar, if you remember, the iconic photograph of President Richard Nixon in the early 70s holding up a crystal glass and toasting Mao Zedong. Only Nixon can go to China, right? Now we'll have another iconic photograph this time of Trump holding up his crystal flute, I think with champagne. Who knows? Could be some other more regional, local beverage. Of course, he doesn't drink alcohol, so he'll maybe raise it to his lips, but he won't swallow. He won't drink it, just like Chris Van Hollen and the margaritas down in El Salvador. But he held up those. Oh, now that's interesting. Just so I can paint the picture for you, they did not have the classic picture of Trump and Xi Jinping standing next to each other and clinking glasses. He stood at the podium. He took the glass off of the tray. He raised it, you know, like you're raising a toast, like you're the best man at a wedding. And that was that. The two were not seen together toasting glasses. Is that significant in terms of the visuals? I think everything is significant when it comes to the visuals at events like this. But you also heard the affirmation that the planned September meeting later this year between the president and Xi Jinping will, in fact, take place in the nation's capital, right here in Washington, D.C. President Trump now going over to the main table. Tables are all round, by the way, which is very much customary in Chinese culture. There are no, like, long rectangular tables and head tables and things like that. President just moved over to a large round table, sat down in the seat right next to Xi Jinping. Also at that table, it looks like the Secretary of State, Marco Rubio, Lara Trump, major dignitaries from the White House, and now obscured by a Chinese security agent. But that's the live moment-to-moment happening as we speak, now 6:37 p.m. Beijing time, and the state dinner will now commence. And if it's a traditional Chinese banquet, you'll eat and you'll eat and you'll eat, and you think you can't have any more, and you think you're completely stuffed, and you couldn't possibly have any more food, and then they'll bring a giant, full steamed fish to the table, like, you know, like a turkey at Thanksgiving. There's a giant with the head still on, of course, and then they'll say, and now the fish. It's like, stop! I can't eat anymore. I'm right? I'm not joking. We actually have a person on our staff who is of Chinese origin. Gee, am I wrong about that? That is exactly what happens. You eat. It's like 10 courses, the giant banquet. And then you think you're done, and then you get a giant fish stuck right there in the Lazy Susan.
3: It does sound like a state-level banquet to me, even though I never, you know, saw any kind of state-level banquet.
0: You never attended one at all, as far as we know. But, of course, I always maintain that you could very well be the Fang Fang of our group. You could be a spy of some sort, taking notes on all of us. And I don't say that because you're of Chinese origin. I say that because you're just a suspicious character. You just are. I'm kidding. He is a sweetheart. All right. So who's minding the store back in Washington? I mean, everybody's there. Hengsa's there. Rubio's there. Trump's there. Stephen Miller's there. James Blair, the political operative who's, I mean, by the way, who's redistricting South Carolina if James Blair's back in Beijing right now? I'm worried about things. So who's in charge? Well, I'll tell you who's in charge. The Vice President of the United States is in charge, J.D. Vance. And he held a really actually an important event yesterday talking about fraud, government fraud. called out every single state. Everyone who says, oh, you know, the Republicans only care about fraud in blue states. First of all, there's rampant fraud in blue states. You know, that, why did Dillinger rob banks? Because that's where the money is. Why are Republicans concerned about fraud in Minnesota and California? Because that's where the fraud is. But if there's fraud in other states, as we've detailed with a Luke Rosiak investigative report from Daily Wire, if it's in Ohio and that's a red state, then yeah, go after Ohio. We're just as angry at Governor DeWine for not doing anything about it as we are for Tim Walz. The only difference is Tim Walz and his attorney general is actually, Keith Ellison, actually on record saying, yeah, no, you guys support us.

0: He did note that he's the last man standing here in Washington while it what appears to be the entire Trump administration at the time were on Air Force One about to land in Beijing. And here's what the vice president had to say.
1: You know, the president just landed in China a few hours ago. I always, you know, you may know that because of Secret Service protocols that I don't travel outside of the country with the President of the United States. So on days to day, I sometimes feel like Macaulay Culkin in Home Alone. I walk into the White House and it's very quiet and no one's there, and it takes me a second to realize exactly what's going on. But we've got a very big announcement today, actually a number of big announcements.
0: He also had Dr. Oz standing next to him. Dr. Oz, of course, he's not a cabinet secretary, but he works and heads up the department in charge of funding Medicaid and Medicare programs at the state level. He is the watchdog for the federal government. Of course, up until this moment on the Trump 2.0 administration, the person who ran this job was really just seen as the monopoly man who signed checks for states and gave away all your money and said, oh, yeah, you want more money for Medicare and Medicaid? You want absolutely. I'm Santa Claus. I'm here to give you money. Dr. Oz took this job and said, why are we spending all this? Where is it going? There's got to be waste. There's got to be fraud and abuse. And so he's focused that job on making sure that your money is protected. And by the way, that money goes to people who truly need it, because we are an incredibly generous country. And we have opened up our personal wallets and paid our taxes so that these programs can exist. And the people in need, we've been convinced, need that assistance. So Democrats, I'm told, the bleeding heart liberals in this country are the ones who demand these programs. So why aren't they angriest about the fraud that has been uncovered? They should be, yet they're not. It almost makes you feel like they encourage the fraud or maybe even benefit from it. So with Dr. Oz standing next to him leading the charge on rooting out fraud in these programs, the vice president made a series of statements. Let's begin here.
1: You have people who've been prescribed medications that they don't even need. Sometimes they've had drugs put into their bodies that they don't need because fraudsters have actually encouraged false prescriptions and false administration of medications. So think about this. You're just a person trying to go see a doctor. You assume that your doctor is doing the right thing, but these fraudulent healthcare providers are getting rich by giving people medications they don't even need. It's a defrauding of the American taxpayer, but it's a violation of the trust that should exist between every American and the people who prescribe the medication.
0: That's right. And, you know, this moment reminds me of when Andrew Breitbart, who I used to work for back in 2009, when he made a big splash with James O'Keefe's expose of the fraud at Acorn office. You remember Acorn? Acorn was this inner city, supposedly community organizing, get out the vote, government services organization. It's gone bankrupt. I mean, it's typical of these organizations, non-government organizations that are funded by our tax dollars. I'm sure it's all sort of sprouted up under different names with the same people continuing to defraud. But at the time, Acorn was brought down because of Andrew Breitbart and James O'Keefe and Hannah Giles' undercover report. And when I first saw those videos, you remember this was James O'Keefe posing as a pimp and Hannah Giles posing as a prostitute, going into an Acorn office with hidden camera video, asking the staff at Acorn to help them file their taxes so they can get government assistance, and they had to hide the fact that they were prostitutes. And the Acorn employees were saying, well, why don't you just say you're in the entertainment business, which is funny all on its own, considering I was in the entertainment business at the time. She's not wrong. There are a lot of similarities. But I remember watching this saying, of course, it's just like it's obvious. We all knew this was going on. We've all known that there's fraud out there and that our tax dollars are being stolen by all of these organizations and all of these companies. But finally, we're getting to it. Finally, they're doing something about it. And I know you watch that and you hear J.D. Vance say this is what they're doing. And you yell back at the radio or the television, do something about it. Well, I'm happy to tell you that he did do something about it. Here, take a listen.
1: First, we're announcing that the federal government is deferring $1.3 billion in Medicaid reimbursements from the state of California. And the simple reason is because the state of California has not taken fraud very seriously.
0: Cutting off the money to California.

0: We're beginning with California. Why? Because that's where most of the money is going. And number two, they've been bragging about the fact that they're spending your money contrary to the law. They're all promising to give more health care to illegal immigrants. At the same time, they say, oh, it's against the law to give this kind of taxpayer dollars to illegal immigrants. He went further than that, quoting the Wall Street Journal now. Vice President Vance planning to deliver an ultimatum now to all 50 states. Either fully comply with anti-fraud statutes and cooperate with his initiative and the Justice Department, or you will lose all of your federal Medicaid funding. Period. All 50 states. Blue, red, purple, green, we don't care. And that's a good start. This is O'Connor and Company.
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0: Oh, the White House. I don't know about you. Whenever I find myself driving around downtown D.C., you always stop. If you're near the White House, you take a peek, right? If you're driving past the Ellipse or something, or if you're over by Lafayette Square, or you never want to take it for granted. You never want to just be ho-hum about the fact that you work or live and exist in the same town as the most powerful man on the planet, no matter who the president is. I know, yes, it's different when it's our guy versus their guy, but you still look. It's the White House. People from around the world want to come to Washington and see the White House, and those of us fortunate enough to work or live here on a regular basis, we get to see it all the time. But today, that White House is a little lonely. J.D. Vance running through the halls all by himself with his little cap guns, shooting in the air, playing cowboys and Indians with the Secret Service staff. He might not even put his pants on. Who knows? Just messing around, going into the kitchen, raiding the fridge. He's home alone, J.D. Vance says. He was very funny, actually, at a very serious moment, as we just relayed for you, laying out the law to these states that are defrauding the American taxpayer. And if Republicans want to win this November, they need to make this one of their top three issues. Democrats will continue to tell you that you need to pay more taxes and they're going to raise your taxes. And they still think that everything is underfunded, from Medicare to Medicaid to early learning to education to Obamacare. And meanwhile, they're taking your money from you, the person who plays by the rules and follows the law, and then they give it to people who aren't even citizens in this country, who are living large, and sending a lot of that money back home, your money, going back home to Somalia and other countries. They need to make this a front and center issue. J.D. Vance yesterday did so, warning all states, you comply, you work with us, you help us get rid of the fraud, or else you lose that funding, and the federal government can do that. And it's nice to see a Republican once in a while exercising that authority and power. Thank you. The vice president was also asked about a burning issue in Washington, D.C. First, a quick look at Wednesday night, where the president sort of added fuel to an already smoldering fire, the open discussion about who should be the Republican nominee in 28, Vance or Rubio. You remember, this is what the president said at the time.
8: Who's it going to be? Is it going to be J.D.? Is it going to be somebody else? I don't know. Does anybody have? Okay, let's go. You ready? Who likes J.D. Vance? Who likes Marco Rubio? All right. Sounds like a good ticket. J.D. is a perfect. That was a perfect ticket. By the way, I do believe that's a dream team, but these are minor details. That does not mean you have my endorsement under any circumstance.
0: Circumstances, I do like that. You have my endorsement, it's going to cost you. You don't get that for free. All right, so that's funny, and he's having fun. And J.D. Vance was in the audience. He was having fun. That's why he got a little bit more applause, I think. Marco Rubio was, you know, somewhere else, you know, saving the planet or whatever. Now, Rubio is with Trump over in China, of course. Vance is back home here. Rubio's been having fun with this, too. You can tell from the social media postings they're putting out. So now it's J.D. Vance's turn. And yesterday, well, he enjoyed the moment. Here's what he said.
9: Can you tell me a little bit about, you know, the president has been toying this idea of a joint ticket between you and Rubio. What do you think about that?
10: Oh, man. What I think is there are a few topics that I want to talk about less than what office I'm going to run for years down the road when I'm having a good time and trying to do good work in the job that the American people already elected me to do. Look, as I've answered this question probably in any number of ways, I love Marco. I think he's a great Secretary of State. He's become a very, very dear friend. But I think both of us are very much focused on accomplishing the American people's business right now. If I was the American people, there are few things that I would hate more than a person who's barely been in one office for a year and a half, who's angling for a job 2.5 years down the road. Let's do a good job now. We are. We just got to keep at it.
0: It's a good answer, political answer, although a couple things that I would bring to the table on this. It's true. The American people get very weary of politicians sitting in their current office, openly speculating and discussing and strategizing and angling and positioning for their next elected office. We did not elect you to this office so you could now plan your strategy for the next promotion that you're going to ask us to give you. Stop. Do the job we just elected you to do. Your job is not to get reelected. Your job is to do what we just elected you to do. So I agree with that. That said, not to quibble with the vice president. I like him a lot. This is not something that he's going to be running for years from now. At most, it's about 8 months from now, if he's really going to be running for president in 28. And in reality, look around you. The race is going on right now as far as the Democrats are concerned. This is not something, oh, this far. Unless, of course, that's a tell. Unless he's saying, yeah, 28's not my time. I got plenty of time. For crying out loud, Joe Biden ran with one foot in the grave. Of course, I can always run for president. I got decades ahead of me, and that's true. He could. Maybe that's a tell. Maybe he's actually hinting at the fact that this is not something that's imminent. But I assure you, if J.D. Vance is planning on running for president, or at least for the Republican nomination in 28, that's not something years down the line. It's something very real, and it's probably something being strategized right now. Ditto Marco Rubio. Or, hear me out, they've already worked this out between them and the president. And that's really what we're seeing play out. That's why they seem to be having so much fun.
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14: News this hour from Town Hall. I'm Keith Peters in Washington. A big political upset in the Bayou State.
15: Congresswoman Julia Letlow has advanced to a runoff in Louisiana's GOP Senate primary. Letlow has defeated incumbent GOP Senator Bill Cassidy. House Republican Letlow capitalized on the power of President Trump's endorsement of her in trying to purge the GOP of those Mr. Trump views as disloyal. Representative Letlow has won less than 50% of the vote, thus unable to avoid a runoff.
14: That's correspondent Andrew Stewart reporting. Senator Cassidy was one of the few Republican senators who voted to convict President Trump during his second impeachment trial over the U.S. Capitol melee on January 6, 2021. Rededicate 250. A national jubilee of prayer, praise, and thanksgiving is being held on the National Mall today. The gathering is meant to prompt believers across America to unite in worship, repentance, prayer, and gratitude. The event's being carried by the Salem Radio Network live on many of these stations. President Trump is urging a temporary suspension of the federal gas tax as prices continue to rise.
16: The president says the move would give more than 100 million drivers and truckers short-term relief. His plan, which would pause the 18.4% gasoline tax and more costly diesel tax until prices fall and then phase it back in, could save about $3 a fill-up, but may need congressional approval. In the meantime, some states, including Indiana and Georgia, have already paused their gas taxes.
14: That's correspondent Ken Lorman reporting. California has the nation's highest state gas tax at over 70 cents a gallon. 13 states charge at least 40 cents more tax per gallon. More at Town Hall.
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14: New York lawmakers are moving closer to changes in the state's public pension system for newer government workers.
18: The spotlight is on Tier 6, covering public employees hired since 2012. It was created to cut costs by raising the retirement age, increasing worker contributions, and trimming benefits. Now lawmakers and unions want changes, lowering retirement age, boosting payouts, and reducing contributions. Supporters say it aids hiring, but critics warn it would be unfair to employees expected to find benefits, cost billions, and strain tight budgets.
14: That's correspondent John Scott reporting. Lawmakers are still negotiating and no final deal has been approved. Meanwhile, the Long Island Railroad strike has continued into its second day with no end in sight. News and analysis at townhall.com. From Washington, I'm Keith Peters. The man who took over from legendary investor Warren Buffett at Berkshire Hathaway is making his mark on the firm.
19: Berkshire Hathaway has more than tripled the size of its investment in Google's parent company as Greg Abel settled into the CEO job after taking over at the start of the year. Buffett was always reluctant to invest in tech firms because he said he didn't understand them well enough. Buffett did make an exception to that rule near the end of his CEO term by buying a massive Apple stake. But Abel appears to be more comfortable because by the end of March, Berkshire owned nearly 58 million Alphabet shares worth almost $17 billion. Rich Thomason reporting.
14: The artificial intelligence boom is leading to fights in some states over growing utility profits. Governors, attorneys general, and others are protesting rising electricity bills and say cash-strapped residents are stuck in a broken system. More at townhall.com.
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0: We are live right now from your nation's capital at 6 minutes after the hour on our flagship station, WMAL, the mighty MAL. Heard all over the greater Washington area, including Fairfax County, of course, where their Commonwealth Attorney Steve Descano, who appears to play fast and loose with that whole idea of being a prosecutor, he'll be testifying today about what appears to be discriminatory prosecutorial practices, where he'll reduce charges for people if those people who have committed crimes and broken the law, if they in some way will be subject to deportation. He'll reduce the crime, reduce the charge, reduce the sentence, it appears, so that they don't face deportations. But, of course, you're a citizen and you break the law, well, they'll throw the book at you. And such as it is, there's a lot of complications. Either way, he'll have to answer for his policies under oath today before Congress. And in 30 minutes, we're going to speak with one of the congressmen asking him questions, Representative Tom McClintock of the Lake Tahoe area of California, which I think is still solid red. I think he dodged the bullet of the redistricting there in California. But we'll ask him about that, too. That's coming up in 30 minutes. I'm Larry O'Connor. It's O'Connor and Company. Right now, we are joined by a friend of the program and an analyst we value dearly, General Jack Keane. He's a retired four-star general. He's the chairman of the Institute for the Study of War. And, boy, these are busy times for you, General Keane. So thanks for having some time for us this morning.
24: Yeah, delighted to be here with you, Larry, and your audience. Thank you.
0: I'd love to start with China, because we're hearing a lot of analysis all across the networks and the cable news, and I'm confused when it comes to Taiwan. Xi Jinping, it appears, has put up a cautionary statement for President Trump that if he doesn't handle Taiwan properly, that could be a disaster for our countries, et cetera, et cetera. But what exactly are we expecting President Trump to do? He's not going to say, hey, Taiwan's sovereign and they deserve independence, leave them alone. But he's also not going to say, oh, I know you guys want Taiwan, we don't care, go ahead and take them, right? I mean, that is there some suggestion that the president will upend decades of American policy with regard to Taiwan?
24: Yeah, I think what Xi is really after, they signaled to the Trump administration before this meeting, while President Trump and his team said, listen, our principal reason for getting together is economic, and we truly, number one on our list is to fix the trade imbalance that exists between the two countries,
0: right,
24: which obviously favors China. But the Chinese came right back and said, well, our primary topic that we want to talk about, it obviously is our relationship, but it is over Taiwan. And the Trump administration said that they would rather that not even be part of the discussion. Of course, they were not going to be able to deny the Chinese from bringing it up. Well, I think what China is really seeking here, when you get past all the antics and public statements, is just to weaken the United States' support for Taiwan and also not pushing the increase in defense of the other countries in the region, particularly in the First Island Chain. As you know, along these lines, President Lai proposed a $40 billion defense budget. He's the president of Taiwan.
0: Yes.
24: They just passed a $25 billion one, which is an accomplishment in of itself, giving the opposing party controls to parliament. He didn't get the 40, but he got a significant defense budget that they've never produced before.
0: Yeah.
24: The other thing is that Japan has almost doubled their defense budget. The Philippines has given us somewhere in the neighborhood. They began with four bases we can use. It's now up to six to seven, and they're strengthening their opposition to China. So that is what President Xi is looking at, and he's looking at U.S. support. Now, what has happened is the United States has held back delivering to Taiwan the defense weapons and munitions that we have already authorized and they have purchased, and they've held these back for a number of weeks. And that is the path that President Xi really wants to establish, less support for Taiwan, not just publicly. They would love to get that statement. I don't think they're going to get it, but certainly in a very practical manner to yeah. pull away from the United States' strong support. I think that's really where he's coming from, President Xi.
0: Speaking with General Jack Keane, and General, educate all of us, starting with me. Since World War II, we've had a major military presence in Okinawa, and I don't think people realize until they actually look at the map how close Okinawa is to Taiwan. And we every year we have military exercises. Anyone with friends or family in the military know that more often than not, they're going to do some level of tour in Okinawa. They do these exercises, and every year they seem to get a little bit more robust and a little bit more robust. So with that understanding, General, why is it we even have to supply Taiwan directly with defensive capabilities and military? They've got their own military, and as you just said, they passed their own budget to build up their military. But if we've got them in Okinawa, isn't that the implicit defense that we will provide to Taiwan should China do anything? And how is China threatened? These are obviously defensive military capabilities. Taiwan's not going to be attacking them.
24: Yeah. Well, there's a couple of things. I mean, obviously the defense of Taiwan begins with Taiwan itself, and certainly their defense budget is an expression of their political will, just as ours is. So it's very important, and they're coming to the number one weapons manufacturer in the world, which is the United States, you know, to get those kind of weapons that they so much need to send them a message of deterrence to China. Well, the United States, so our audience understands, when it comes to the United States military presence in the region, China has a decided advantage. You name the platform, and they outman us and outgun us rather dramatically in everything but submarines. So we have been increasing our forward deployment, and you're speaking of one of them dealing with Okinawa.
0: Mm-hmm.
24: And, yeah, we are putting in more capabilities in terms of offensive long-range missiles, defensive missiles themselves to deal with China's dominant air power in the region in terms of missiles and platforms, that unmanned and crewed platforms as well. But, yes, the preparedness in the region of the United States is a major issue in terms of what capabilities do we have there. What we're trying to do with China is what we did with the Soviet Union, and that's simply, look, at we can't match you platform to platform, but we'll put enough capability here to impose cost and deter you from trying to take Taiwan by force. That worked with the Soviet Union, even though they outgunned us and outmanned us in everything, but we had enough there to put in doubt whether they could be successful or not.
0: Yeah.
24: That is simply called effective deterrence, and that's what it's all about. And it's just not the United States, it's just not Taiwan, it's also our allies and partners in the region strengthening their capability, which is ongoing.
0: But also the American military's ability to sort of show what we're capable of, first with the exercise in Venezuela and now the ongoing exercise, including the incredibly effective blockade over in the Middle East, in Iran. That also is quite a demonstration here for China about what we can do. And, of course, I think China knows that we're only showing a little bit of our capabilities right now.
24: Yeah, there's no doubt, I think, that President Trump comes into this meeting with the wind at his back, I know political opposition in the country would say something different.
0: Yeah.
24: But listen, China understands what's happening here. This president came in and took over a situation he rather would not have. He knew he took over from a weakened American leadership. Russia, China, Iran, and North Korea took advantage of it for 4 years. Trump immediately began to deal with his own hemisphere first to strengthen Americans' role there, and China lost its number one relationship in the region with Venezuela. That's a fact. And then he had to deal with a war in Europe with Russia, and is trying to negotiate a deal, painfully so, and unbelievable patience in dealing with that, but nonetheless still supporting the Ukrainians on the ground.
0: Yeah.
24: And now he's dealing with the war in the Middle East. All of that, China realizes this is strong American leadership back on the world stage as the world's number one global leader, something President Xi has stated more than once, that he wants to replace the United States as the world's global leader. We have to focus on how aggressive China truly is, not only in the region, but worldwide. They see American leadership strong coming into this. Now, they certainly are interested in the war in the Middle East, because they depend on Middle East oil. 35 to 40% of it does come out of the Middle East. But they have huge strategic reserves. It's not something that they need to solve tomorrow, but they certainly want it to return to some degree of stability.
0: Retired four-star General Jack Keane, always great to talk with you, sir. I know these are busy times for you. You're moving from point A to point B, and you picked up the phone to lend your insight to this. So we very much appreciate it. Thank you, sir, as always, and we'll talk to you soon.
24: Yeah, great talking to you and your audience, Larry. Thank you.
0: That's General Jack Keane. Again, he's the chairman of the Institute for the Study of War. And one wrap-up there, just in case you're joining us. The readout from the meetings that occurred overnight while you were sleeping in Beijing, as it relates to Iran, this is the message from the White House. The two sides agreed that the Strait of Hormuz must remain open to support the free flow of energy. President Xi made clear China's opposition to the militarization of the strait or any effort to charge a toll. And he expressed interest in purchasing more American oil to reduce China's dependence.
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0: Yesterday on Capitol Hill, Rand Paul of Kentucky oversaw a hearing of what we were told was a whistleblower from the CIA uncovering information that somehow the true origins of the COVID-19 virus during the pandemic was covered up by the United States government, potentially by people surrounding Anthony Fauci, who, of course, has an auto pen pardon, so he can't be prosecuted for his crimes. And, of course, this comes right after the statute of limitations expired for him lying to Congress, which it would have been great to actually challenge that auto pen pardon, wouldn't it have been? Then that would have been great to actually bring charges against somebody and have them say, oh, I've got a pardon, and then actually say, oh, really? Well, let's see if a judge agrees that an auto pen pardon is valid. That would have been great. Didn't happen, though, much to my dismay. That said, there are a lot of questions about this whistleblower. His name is James Erdman III, but what's interesting is that he didn't actually claim whistleblower status. There's a statute in the federal government that's passed by Congress, signed by the president, anyone who works for the administration or what have you, who has a story to tell. They could, in fact, get them into legal or professional trouble if they go against somebody with great power, so that they can't be persecuted for telling the truth. They claim whistleblower status, and then they come forward. So I don't know if the technical term here is whistleblower, considering the legal status hasn't been employed. But he's definitely blowing the whistle. Here's a little bit about what Mr. Erdman had to say. Take a listen.
1: Public health policy would have been very different had the American public been made aware that a virus from a lab in China was going to serve as the foundation for an emergency use authorization mRNA products being mandated by the former administration. Dr. Fauci's role in the cover-up was intentional. Dr. Fauci influenced the analytical process and findings by leveraging his position to ensure the IC consulted with a conflicted list of curated subject matter experts, public health officials, and scientists. This included some of the authors of the paper, The Proximal Origin of SARS-CoV-2, and other public health experts who have been in his orbit for the last 20-plus years.
0: Now, of course, the assumption here is that we knew all along that it came from the Wuhan lab, but we were told if you say that, you're racist or something, and you're going to have grandma killed because of your negligence. It never made any sense to me. And also, the suggestion is that not only did Dr. Anthony Fauci, the man who engineered the federal-level public policy that all states followed anyway, to make your life miserable. Not only did he know, but he actually knew one step further that it was federal tax dollars under his direction that contributed to the experiments that led to that Wuhan lab leak of COVID-19. That's why the testimony just said that the CIA was on the verge of calling this a lab leak, which it was in real time. At the moment, we were putting up precautions to try to protect ourselves from this thing. And then they changed course. Just a couple of days later, no explanation, and it appears that maybe Anthony Fauci is the one who injected himself into the conversation. Senator Ron Johnson of Wisconsin was very animated about it. Here's what he had to say.
2: This committee, this chairman needs an apology. This is not political theater. This is serious oversight work. This is what the American people need to see. And I just wish our Democrat colleagues had any level of curiosity what's happening inside the deep state. Thank you, Mr. Chairman.
3: Thank you, and I completely concur, and I would also like to respond to the CIA spokesman. They say that we have already obtained closed-door testimony. Well, closed-door testimony doesn't provide oversight. Public testimony provides oversight. We have asked them for public testimony and for oversight. We would love to have the scientists, who the six or seven scientists that were commissioned to look at this, we'd love to see their report. Why would we not be allowed to see their report? I can't even read that in private.
0: That's right. It's very curious, isn't it? Yeah, the CIA put out a statement saying this is political theater because you already have our closed-door testimony. And as Senator Paul just said, that's not oversight. Closed-door isn't oversight. And they refused to come to this hearing. Also refusing to come, any Democrat senator, they refused to participate in the questioning. That's why toward the end, you can see here, listen, it appears, as Senator Paul suggested with this whistleblower, that the cover-up continues. Do we have that video?
3: Thank you, Mr. Erdman. Is it your testimony that there is still resistance from the CIA to comply with the law we passed to declassify all the COVID information?
1: Yes.
0: There you go.
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10: With SRN News, I'm Keith Peters in Washington. Thousands of people have streamed onto the National Mall in Washington for a day-long prayer rally. The event Sunday is billed as a rededication of our country as one nation under God. President Trump is expected to address the crowd in a video message today. Several speakers celebrated Christianity's ties to American history. That rally is being broadcast live over the Salem Radio Network today. Russian officials say overnight Ukrainian drone strikes killed at least four people, including three near Moscow. A dozen others were wounded. Authorities said Sunday that they fell on Russia's largest airport without causing damage. Ukrainian President Volodymyr Zelensky confirmed the drone strikes, saying that they were entirely justified. More details at SRNNews.com.
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0: Congress from the state of California, Tom McClintock, representing, frankly, the most beautiful part of California, Lake Tahoe, mountain region. Please tell me that you survived that outrageous Gavin Newsom redistricting plan there, Congressman McClintock.
1: Yeah, I did. I was one of the four surviving districts, but it's decimating to democracy. Republicans in California get 40% of the congressional vote. Will end up under this gavenmander with about 8% of the seats. Yeah. All in his claim that he's saving democracy. Well, that's not democracy. That is despotism.
0: Yep, amen to that. And we continue to keep our eye on California and California politics. Although, as a member of the United States Representatives for California, you look out for the Golden State's interests, but you also look out for the Constitution and the quality of life all across this nation. And today there's going to be a hearing. You're going to be interviewing or questioning, I should say, Steve Descano. He's Commonwealth Attorney Prosecutor for Fairfax County right here in the Washington region. But what he's been doing by twisting the law and refusing to prosecute criminals and picking and choosing illegal aliens for relief and suspended sentences so they don't get deported, that's not just a Fairfax County, Virginia phenomenon. That's certainly something that we're seeing nationwide, Congressman McClintock. What are you hoping to achieve today?
1: Well, first and foremost, to understand or try to understand the thinking behind these self-destructive policies. I mean, he's gone so far as to boast that if you have an American citizen and an illegal alien, he will charge the illegal alien with a lower crime so that that illegal alien can't be deported. Yep. He's now under investigation by the Civil Rights Division or the Department of Justice for that very practice, which is clearly illegal.
0: Yeah, in fact, if I can pause for a second there, because you're right that he boasted about it, because he was actually on his campaign website. The actual wording was there, and then he deleted it. Could that also be a crime? Is that trying to destroy evidence as he was being investigated?
1: I think more than that, that's an admission of guilt.
0: Yes.
1: And we'll see how all of that unfolds. But your point is well taken. This is not limited to Fairfax County. He's become one of the poster child for this practice. But it's going on now in 11 states. This is the doctrine of nullification that was first propounded by John C. Calhoun. It holds that local or state governments can simply ignore federal laws they disagree with. We thought this doctrine had died with the Confederacy, but it's back. And people have to understand exactly what the sanctuary policies are. This doesn't involve otherwise law-abiding illegal aliens. This is a case where local or state law enforcement simply refuses to transfer illegal aliens who are already in their custody for committing other crimes to federal authorities so they can be deported, or at least notify federal authorities about a criminal's pending release. These jurisdictions specifically release these criminals back into our communities, and that's had devastating consequences.
0: Yeah. Yeah, including, by the way, speaking specifically of Fairfax County, there was an illegal immigrant who had been in custody over 40 times and was released again, even though the police warned not to do it, and then he murdered a woman, a mother in her 40s, at a bus stop. We've been talking about that story quite a bit. So, Congressman McClintock, people will hear our conversation here, and they're yelling back at the radio right now, how is this legal? How can some podunk little county prosecutor defy federal law and just stand there and say, yeah, pound sand, we're not going to... How do these sanctuary laws even make it and rise to the level of being enforceable? Why hasn't this been stopped, and who can stop it?
1: Well, that's what our subcommittee is looking at. You know, what do we need to do to change these laws so that this kind of danger can't be visited upon any American anywhere in the country? It comes down to a very simple question of law enforcement's responsibility to protect Americans from violent criminals, and they're not doing that. We have a bill, the Stop Sanctuary Cities bill, that's already passed the House Judiciary Committee. It's pending action now on the House floor. It will preempt these sanctuary laws. It will allow the families of the victims of these practices to sue these sanctuary jurisdictions for the damages that have been inflicted on them. It will assure that federal law enforcement funds that are currently going to sanctuary jurisdictions that refuse to enforce federal law will be diverted instead to those jurisdictions that are seeking to enforce the law, and it will allow local county sheriffs, for example, in sanctuary states like California, to defy these state laws and cooperate directly with the federal government. Well, we have one sheriff who testified before our subcommittee from Tulare County. He testified that about half of the crimes he's dealing with involve illegal aliens, and yet state law in California forbids him from cooperating with ICE to remove these illegals from his county.
0: Congressman, I appreciate the House passing that law, but everyone knows that the Democrats in the Senate are going to filibuster that, so it won't go anywhere. And so what's frustrating here is, why is a new law even needed? By the way, I read the Constitution and understand the Supremacy Clause and understand federal law and federal jurisdictions. When Gavin Newsom, your governor, or Abigail Spanberger, or

0: why can't this go to the Supreme Court? Why can't this be enforced and the Constitution prevail?
1: Well, that's exactly what the Department of Justice is now looking at.
0: Okay, how does that play out exactly?
1: Well, they currently have an investigation against the Commonwealth attorney, Stephen Descanso, in yeah. Fairfax County, over equal protection of the law issue, a flagrant violation of certainly civil rights law. And I think that all of these questions, including the defiance of federal law, which, by the way, forbids anyone from interfering with removal proceedings, we will see that work its way through the court system. But at the right. same time, we need to preempt these laws into the future.
0: So
1: ultimately, that's going to be the choice of the American people. I mean, that's one yeah. of the great questions, that is going to be settled on the November ballot. Do you really want the Democrats to continue these policies that are resulting in so many needless deaths and other crimes? Do you really want to allow the Democrats to reopen our borders? Because that's precisely what they're pledged to do.
0: That is actually a great point, and I shouldn't be so cynical and defeatist by saying, well, the Democrats will block it, so it won't matter. Making them vote on this is important. That is a political process, provided that Republicans running this November will be able to make this a campaign issue. I feel like, in a strange way, the president and Republicans are victims of their own success, because the border has been shut down and locked down so effectively that people have forgotten exactly how bad the Democrats' policies are and how quickly it can go in the other direction. So this needs to be a major political issue this November. Is that what you're saying?
1: That's exactly what I'm saying. And ultimately, the people have got to decide whether they want to live under laws that protect all Americans from violence, or whether they want to continue down this sanctuary road of releasing dangerous illegal aliens who have committed other crimes back into our communities rather than deport them as the law requires. We get the government we vote for. Sometimes it's a blessing, other times it's a curse, but it's always true in democracy. You get the government you vote for. If it turns out to be a government you don't like, that's just nature's way of warning you to be a little more careful about the next time you cast a vote. And I think that learning process is occurring across the country.
0: Congressman Tom McClintock is our guest, and the subcommittee hearing today is on immigration integrity, security, and enforcement. You're also going to hear from the Fairfax County Sheriff, Stacy Kincaid, also the Arlington County Commonwealth's Attorney. All of these individuals have gone on the public record stating that they're not going to enforce these laws, cooperate with federal ICE authorities, and for that matter, as we see play out with Steve Descanso, the Commonwealth's attorney, he does these reduced sentences for people who could face deportation with a felony on their record. What are you looking for in this testimony here in terms of the potential that Mr. Descanso could perjure himself, that he could try to lie about his record and the reality of what he's been doing?
1: Well, we have very good laws against that will be enforced if he does. But I'm not going to presume that he's going to lie to us. I'm going to presume that he's going to try to justify these policies, and the justification that we've heard so far from him is, well, this improves trust between the immigrant community and law enforcement, which of course begs the question, how are citizens to trust law enforcement to protect them from these violent criminals?
0: Yeah.
1: Sheriff Kincaid says she just doesn't have the budget to call ICE to pick up such criminals before she releases them back onto our streets, and that begs the question, well, how much does a phone call to ICE actually cost?
0: Right.
1: And what's the cost of not making that call to Stephanie Minter, her family, what's the cost yes. of these crimes that are being committed once you release these dangerous criminals?
0: Exactly. And finally, that this whole canard that in some way members of the immigrant community are intimidated and won't become witnesses and report a crime that they're the victim of because they're afraid they'll be deported. There's already laws on the books protecting victims of crime regardless of their immigration status. They can't point

0: one person who reported a crime and then got deported. Congressman McClintock, we'll be watching today. Good luck. Good luck, sir. Thanks for joining us. I'm Larry O'Connor. More to come.
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0: morning. Larry O'Connor here at 51 minutes after the hour. I'm live in the nation's capital. Great to talk with you wherever you are. Love our new growing audience nationwide. And, you know, I also love and respect all of the other radio hosts on this radio station. A lot of them are very good friends of mine. We socialize together. You know that. Here in Washington, I mean, from Chris Plant to Derek Hunter to Vince Colonnais to the great one, Mark Levin, on our radio station, we hang out together. We do stuff. In fact, 4 out of 5 of us are all doing an event for our listeners this Sunday in Alexandria at the Birchmere Theater, the Free Speech Forum. We do that twice a year now, I think. It's great. We have a blast. And we really do enjoy each other's company. But here's the little unspoken honesty truth that I'm going to share with you that they won't say. They're all jealous of me. It's true. It's true. There's a lot of reasons to be jealous of me, but first and foremost, because I get to have the first word. Everyone knows the morning show is the most important show in a radio lineup, so I'm thrilled to be able to be your morning man, no matter what city you're in right now. And we intend to be the go-to place, the tip of the spear, ground zero. We, on O'Connor & Company, we will own the midterm elections. We are absolutely going to own it, and the 28 presidential election. Between my work here on this show and at Town Hall Media, we got you covered. 6 ways to Sunday, as Chuck Schumer would like to say. And we are plugged in on everything going on in every battleground district and in every battleground state for the Senate. Now, there will be some who tell you, like, you know, Joe Scarborough, et cetera, that Texas is a battleground state. I'm not so sure about that. I'm told every 2 years that Texas is about to go blue, and it just doesn't seem to happen. They love this James Tallarico guy who has written his own gospel, I believe, the gospel according to Tallarico. It's not so Christian, but they love him for it because, unlike most Democrats, he'll actually invoke the name of Jesus, if not to blaspheme. That's fine. He seems to be raising money. Okay. He doesn't even know who his opponent is yet, as Republicans are having a runoff coming up the Tuesday after Memorial Day. Then things get real. But go for it, James Tallarico. Keep taking all of that money from Democrats around the country and wasting it in Texas. It works for me. Yesterday, he had a visitor in the Lone Star State, none other than Barack Obama. Now, let me just play this out for you for a second. First, you'll remember last week we shared with you Barack Obama, in his own words, lamenting the state of his marriage. And what did he blame for the problem with his marriage? You'll remember here. Oh, it's just a graphic. That's right. Headline. Obama admits Trump has caused tension in his marriage. The former president says his wife thinks he should be easing out of politics. So your wife says, hey, this is harming our marriage. Stop doing it. Get out of politics. You're a former president. Why don't you just relax and enjoy? Go open your library. Get out of politics because I want my husband home with me. It's hurting our marriage. And what does Barack Obama do? He flies to Texas and goes to a taco bar with James Tallarico. Here was the moment when Obama ordered a taco. Everyone hold your breath.
1: Mr. President,
2: good to see you,
1: nice to meet you, sir.
2: Good to see you. Hey, people, I hear the tacos here are okay.
3: They're amazing.
2: They're not bad. That's the word on the street. Lilia, this is your spot. This is your joint. So what I'm thinking is, you got to get the street taco. I need maybe like a holy moly.
3: I'll have a street taco. No one needs.
4: I think I know your order.
5: Yeah, breakfast tacos.
4: Potato egg and cheese.
5: That's right. I come here a lot. So
2: Oh, you got something there. I'm teasing. This looks like a table of troublemakers right here. Who's this cutie?
5: This is my baby niece, Jane.
2: Hey, you.
6: And what's my name? That's me.
0: There you go. Isn't that charming? Isn't that wonderful? Isn't it beautiful? Uh-oh. Uh-oh, Republicans, we're in trouble. Texas loves Obama. Well, to be fair, that wasn't actually Texas. It was Austin. It's anyone who knows Texas knows. There's Texas, and then there's Austin. And by the way, if you're out there doing a big photo op with the guy who's trying to be just a regular Joe Texan who loves the Lord, first of all, that regular Joe shouldn't look like he's AI. What is with James Tallarico? Am I the only one who sees this and thinks that he's not real, that he's fake? The fake smile, the fake expression, even the fake cheekbones. It's just odd. Not a good way to be a regular Joe Texan, who, by the way, has only won in his very liberal district in Austin, never run or won statewide other than winning the primary against Jasmine Crockett. And, by the way, if you're trying to be a regular Joe Texan, don't order a vegetarian taco. You know, throw some brisket in there, some bacon perhaps. What is that? Egg, potato, cheese? That's it. Oh, and finally, there's this. Oh, gosh, look, they brought in Obama. This is huge. This is giant. This is... Last time Obama was brought in for an election, it was for Kamala Harris. How'd that work out? I'll remember Barack Obama was campaigning in the final weeks there, challenging black men that they need to get over their bigotry to vote for Kamala Harris. That's a great message. He's such a gifted politician. But I will admit, he's telegenic, he gives a good speech, and he rallies the base, that's for sure. That's why they were in, say it again with me, Austin. Austin, you see. It's May. It's May. You already have the nomination, and you now have to call in the big guns, Barack Obama, to rally your base in Austin. That's a sign of confidence. That's a sign of position. That's a sign of being able to win the entire state. He's going to do great in Austin. The rest of the state? Well,
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14: News this hour from Town Hall. I'm Keith Peters in Washington. The National Mall is the center of a rally called Rededicate 250, a national jubilee of prayer, praise, and thanksgiving. A national gathering calling believers across America to unite in worship, repentance, prayer, and gratitude. Reverend Samuel Rodriguez, president of the National Hispanic Christian Leadership Conference and pastor of the New Seasons Church in Sacramento, was one of the speakers today and led the gathering in prayer.
15: Just and holy God, with reverence and humility, we ask that justice flow in this land. Let justice roll like a stream. As America defends the vulnerable, confronts injustice with courage, and ensures that fairness is applied to all.
14: The entire gathering from Washington is being broadcast over the Salem Radio Network. Analysis by the Committee to Unleash Prosperity shows the recent jobs report had more impact than it first appeared. Correspondent Ken Lorman reports.
16: Economists were upbeat about the April jobs report revealing payrolls were up 115,000 and unemployment steady at 4.3%. The Committee to Unleash Prosperity adds that with the most recent reductions, the federal workforce has shrunk by roughly 345,000 since the start of President Trump's second term. That's one of the largest post-World War II downsizings. The group adds that the April jobs report now indicates roughly 717,000 more private sector jobs were added during the same time frame. Ken Lorman reporting.
14: The Committee to Unleash Prosperity contrasts this data with the Biden administration, which added 116,000 federal workers, including at the Internal Revenue Service. More on these stories at townhall.com.
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14: The USS Gerald R. Ford has returned home to Virginia, Bob Agnew reports.
18: The world's largest aircraft carrier is back at port at Naval Station Norfolk after an 11-month deployment. That's the longest since the Vietnam War. The Ford supported the U.S. war with Iran and the capture of Venezuelan President Nicolas Maduro. Defense Secretary Pete Hegseth was on hand for the arrival Saturday of the carrier group, which included the destroyer USS Bainbridge as well. Bob Agnew reporting.
14: Authorities say a driver crashed into multiple cars and pedestrians in Oakland, California late Saturday night, killing three people. The crash happened shortly after 11 p.m. Three people were pronounced dead at the scene and five others were injured. The Oakland Fire Department says two of those injured are in critical condition. News and analysis at townhall.com. From Washington, I'm Keith Peters reporting. Federal investigators have released some preliminary findings in last month's deadly crash of a small plane in Texas.
19: The Cessna 421C, carrying five people to a pickleball tournament near Austin, broke apart in midair. It took off from Amarillo on April 30th, about 9:10 p.m., crashed 2 hours later, roughly 40 miles southwest of Austin. The pilot and all four passengers died. The investigation found the pilot had reported problems with the plane's anti-icing system during the flight. Investigators say they found pieces of the plane across a 1.25-mile debris field. Rich Thomason reporting.
14: New York's governor is pleading with unions whose workers serve North America's largest commuter rail system to return to the negotiating table, saying she'll provide refreshments if they'll work to end a two-day-old strike. More on these stories at townhall.com.
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0: Overnight, the President of the United States and the American delegation met with Xi Jinping and their counterparts for a couple of hours. Now they're engaged in a state dinner with all the fancy toasts and the crystals and the glad handing and all that jazz. What does it all mean? What should we be hoping to get from it? How are all the other cable news and broadcast news analysts wrong about what they're telling you? We'll dive into that right now from your nation's capital on our flagship station, WMAL. And from the Relief Factor Studios, good morning. I'm Larry O'Connor. It's O'Connor and Company. And every Thursday, we have a very informative conversation with Katie McFarland, former Deputy National Security Advisor President Trump. Her book, Revolution, is a great chronicling of exactly what happened during that first term with regard to the lawfare and the fake Russian collusion hoax and how it affected people who wanted to help the president. It's an important read. Katie McFarland, good morning. It's always great to talk with you.
24: Well, it's a great pleasure to be with you, Larry.
0: Katie, you worked with Henry Kissinger. You had a good understanding of his foreign policy and national security priorities back in the day when China was first opened up, and President Nixon's as well. How different are these summits now than they were back then? Or are there some overriding principles and themes that sort of go right back to that first moment when Mao and Nixon met?
24: No, it's completely different. And here's why. I mean, the relationship between the China and the United States is no longer one of big brother, little brother, as they used to say during the Kissinger-Nixon era, where the United States was clearly the dominant power. China was just coming out of the cold. It had no industry to speak of. It had masses, I mean, like 75% of its population was living below the world poverty line. And so the United States in the 70s, in the early 70s, the opening to China was to bring China into the world. We knew that China would eventually come out of the orbit of the Soviet Union and enter the world, and we wanted it to be on our terms. We also wanted a split between the Chinese and the Soviet Union. We thought that was to our strategic advantage. And that worked pretty well. Except in the year 2000, China got very ambitious, and I think the Clinton administration got very naive, and they welcomed China into the World Trade Organization as a junior partner, as a struggling nation, as a developing world country, and then the Chinese took advantage of that, and then they used that the last 20 years to really steal American technology, to try to replace the United States. If you look back, you think, what a joke that they would have those ambitions 20 years ago. But if you look today, that's clearly where they see the relationship. So the relationship today, although polite and in every way civilized, we and the Chinese look at each other as strategic competitors and, frankly, as strategic adversaries. But well, at the same time, we want to do trade.
0: We do. We want to do trade. We're sort of stuck doing trade, as is evidenced by all of those corporate high-tech titans who accompanied the president. Do you think the president is just hoping to get out of this summit with some sort of economic deal and not even touch important issues like human rights, Jimmy Lai, Taiwan?
24: The president is looking at this as a trade deal, and what Donald Trump is really good at is business and trade and economics. So we have mutual interests in this. We may not like each other all that much, but we have mutual interests, and the interests are we want to buy their rare earth minerals, at least until we can get our own, and that'll probably take us a year, maybe two. We want to sell them American agricultural products. What they want from us is they want to buy our technology, hence all the tech titans who were on the trip, and they want access to the American consumer market because they produce a lot more than their people buy. So they need to dump it somewhere, and they want to dump it in the United States. So it's at least for the next year or two, it's a mutually advantageous deal. But I think the United States, especially under President Trump, has every intention of no longer being
2: well, how shall I say it, no longer dependent, I guess,
0: yeah,
2: on Chinese goodwill to get the rare earth minerals, which are so essential to all of our modern technology, in particular national security and weapon systems.
0: When imposing these tariffs, the president has said, listen, ultimately, we want to reshore these manufacturing jobs. We want Americans to do this, or we want to have relationships with countries who are not a global threat to us and our allies. Is that realistic? Can that happen?
2: Yes.
0: And because China really needs all of those companies, Apple and Meta and all those guys. China needs them because if we pull manufacturing out, they have an economic disaster. They have 80% unemployment at that point.
2: Yeah, and they also need us right now because of the energy issue. You know, if you look at what are China's ambitions, well, they want to be dominant in the world in artificial intelligence. They're not going to get there ahead of us, but they want that. And to do that, they need a lot of energy. They don't have any, they have dirty coal. They don't have any oil. They don't have any natural gas. They're building a lot of windmills, but that's really not enough. And so they need to import a lot of energy. Well, right now, especially under President Trump's drill baby drill for the U.S., and also under his global leadership, the United States is now in a position to really dominate the 50, 60, even potentially 70% of the world's energy. We're the world's largest exporters of oil and natural gas. We now control Venezuela's oil industry. We have great influence over the Middle East, the Gulf Arab states, United Arab Emirates in particular, on their energy policy. And if the Iran war ends on our terms, then we would have enormous influence over the Iranian development of oil. So all that together means that we're in a dominant position to control the world energy. And whoever controls world energy and has the most superior artificial intelligence, high technology, that's the country that's going to be the world superpower for a generation.
0: Well, and that seems like the classic Donald Trump win-win. You need energy.
2: Yeah.
0: We've got energy, so we don't have to give up anything for that. But one thing China would like us to give up is this relationship with Taiwan, or at the very least, the Congress has authorized arms to be sold to Taiwan. Taiwan has budgeted to purchase those arms, but as of now, the delivery has not been made. If the president acquiesces or continues to delay the delivery of those arms to Taiwan, will China see that as a victory? Will they be right to see it as a victory?
2: I think that the whole Taiwan issue is more complicated than it looks like on the surface. So on the surface, the Chinese say, well, we want to have Taiwan be back in part of China. It's Chinese. They speak Chinese. We have historic ties. What they're not telling you is, hey, we want control of Taiwan's chip industry because Taiwan provides 70-80% of the world's chips. Maybe not the most cutting-edge technology of microprocessing chips, but a lot of the chips that everyone uses in all of their manufacturing. And then the second reason that China wants to dominate and control Taiwan is because of its location. Whoever controls Taiwan is in a position to control the South China Sea, the Malacca Straits, all the maritime trade route that goes along the Chinese coast, because China can then use Taiwan as almost a forward base. They've said, the Chinese say in their own documents that they want to push the United States back to the Pacific, all the way back to Hawaii, that the rest of it is really Chinese territory. Good luck with that, especially, but it's also a realization of what the United States is now doing in Iran. I think the unspoken threat is, look what America is just doing with the blockade. We can take those three carrier task forces, three carrier strike groups. They could just as easily sail a little further east towards Taiwan if
0: That's
2: Xi Jinping
0: right.
2: tries to make it. And I don't think he will. I think he's terrified of trying to do anything while President Trump is in office.
0: Well, sure. I mean, in speaking of Taiwan, you're talking about straits and controlling a strait and maritime traffic. So obviously what's going on with the Strait of Hormuz and Iran, that looms large. So a couple of things here. First of all, I got to think it's not lost on Xi Jinping and the Chinese that one of the MUs, the Marine Expeditionary Units, that is now waiting on those ships and engaging in this blockade and ready to be boots on the ground if necessary, not for an occupation but for certain battle plans, that Marine Expeditionary Unit left Okinawa. So they're stationed there all the time. Whatever they're able to achieve in the Strait of Hormuz or in Iran, they could easily achieve in the Strait of Taiwan. They know that, right?
2: Yeah, and as much as the Chinese
24: have devoted a lot of their resources to building up a military. Look, the whole world has just been dazzled by what the United States military has been able to pull off, whether it was to rescue the American pilots who were downed in Iran, whether it's the actual huge blockade, whether it's any of the military things that we've done, even in the Iran war, how we've been able to, just with precision, ability to take out, their army, their navy, their air force, their air command, their command and control systems, their air defense systems, their nuclear sites, and within a couple of days and without even using the full force of our power.
0: KT, quickly, there are reports this morning that Iran has allowed certain Chinese vessels, and perhaps even I'm seeing reports of one Japanese vessel, to traverse the strait unencumbered. Is this, what's Iran up to here? Is this meant to embarrass President Trump, or is this meant to be a sign of goodwill? What do you make of it?
24: Well, I think they're trying to show how powerful they are. They can pick and choose who they want to let through the strait. My guess is once President Trump returns from China with the trade deals that he wants, and that is sort of played out, and what will happen is a couple of things. I think the Chinese will privately tell Iran, sign a deal. We don't really care about your nuclear weapons. We sure do care about getting the oil flowing again for the very reasons I've just said. China needs the energy. I also think President Trump is in a position to resume military operations. At a minimum, I think President Trump opens the strait on our terms.
0: I think you're right. You usually are. KT McFarland, I can't tell you the feedback we get from our weekly conversation here in our nation's capital, on our flagship WMAL, and now nationwide with our
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0: my studio.
1: So we're about 3 weeks away from that California primary. We'll know who emerges as the top two candidates for the general election for governor, but also the Los Angeles primary as well. Los Angeles is really heating up, and we've been focusing quite a bit on that. The whole nation has, number one, because it's important. Number two, it looks like Democrats are flailing. Number three, it's really entertaining, especially in Los Angeles, as reality star Spencer Pratt is kind of running as everyman, right? My house burned down because of the negligent incompetence of the L.A. city government, and now I still can't rebuild a home, and neither can any of my neighbors in the Palisades because of the aforementioned incompetence and bureaucracy of the L.A. government. So it's like everyman's dream. That's it. I'm not going to fight City Hall. I'm going to run City Hall, and Spencer Pratt is running. And one of his most effective ads we've shown you, last week we showed you this ad, shows him in what had been his front yard of his burned-out home, and there's a drone zoom-out to show his lot and all of his neighbors with their burnt-out homes, burned-out lots in the beautiful Pacific Palisades, just north of Malibu, or Santa Monica Beach, just south of Malibu, one of the most beautiful, pristine cliffside enclaves in the city of Los Angeles. And it's desolate, and nobody can rebuild, and it's all Karen Bass and the L.A. government incompetence's fault. But now I regret to tell you that Spencer Pratt is under fire. I think he's going to lose now. It's horrible. Oh, my God, TMZ caught him. Apparently, when he said, this is where I live, and he was pointing out that he had no home left anymore, and neither did his neighbors. The scandal is not the L.A. city government allowing that to happen and then making it incapable for anybody to rebuild. No, the scandal is that he was standing in front of a jet stream for visual effect, and apparently he didn't actually live in the jet stream. I know it sounds stupid because it is, but TMZ got him. The funny thing is, Spencer decided to call into TMZ live on their stream and tell them what morons they were behaving like, and here's how it went.
2: That is where I live. That's where Karen Bass, Mayor Bass, burned down my house. That is where I will live until I have a new house. The Airstream is a temporary facility. A hotel is a temporary facility. Where my kids are in Santa Barbara right now is a temporary housing. This is where I live as this. This is where they burn my house down. So this semantics or the nuance of this is the consequences of their failed leadership. And again, I don't live at the Hotel Bel Air. I don't live in the Airstream. I don't live in the Santa Barbara. I don't have a house. They burned it down. That is why I got into this race, because of these people that will burn your house down and act like it's no problem. So this idea that anyone's like, oh, he's at a hotel. I'm at a hotel because these psychopaths are messaging me every day. They're going to kill me because Nithya Raman is calling me a fascist because I don't want people to have their kids next to drug addicts at the park or stepping in human poop.
1: It goes on and on, and I suggest that you watch the whole thing on the TMZ social media page, although you're giving clicks to TMZ. That's fine. But that's about it. The scandal is that apparently he lived in the hotel rather than the jet stream the whole time. And Spencer Pratt is like, no, the scandal is they burned my house down and I can't rebuild and I don't have a home. Voters will decide and understand they have a choice between that man, who, again, is every man and just, you know, is trying to fix the problem, or they can keep voting for the problem. And here's a example of Karen Bass, the mayor of L.A., pointing out how she's going to resolve all the problems in Los Angeles. She addressed the problem of meth addicts living on the streets of Los Angeles. She's done nothing about it for 4 years, but now she has a solution, kind of. Here. Oh, we don't have the clip. I'm sorry. Let me just tell you what it was. She points out the fact that meth addicts don't have any teeth because meth rots your teeth. So her solution is to give universal health coverage, including full dental, to the meth addicts who live on the streets. I would say right now you can't make it up. But if you did make it up and pitch it to Saturday Night Live or to some Hollywood studio as a script, they'd kick you out saying, well, no one would ever believe that. But yes, that's really what her solution is. Not to actually, you know, arrest the meth addicts and make them leave the sidewalks. Let's give them universal health coverage and have taxpayers pay for their new teeth. And then finally, Christopher Rufo has a story out of California. $189 million was given to every state prison inmate in California so they could have a free iPad. One of the recipients of those iPads was Nathaniel Diaz, a child predator. He used that iPad from jail to stalk, control, and exploit a minor on the...
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7: 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You can find these five in Colossians 3, verse 12. There we read, as God's chosen people, holy and dearly loved, clothe yourselves with compassion, kindness, humility, gentleness, and patience. And in Romans 13:14, we read the summary of these. 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
8: With SRN News, I'm Keith Peters in Washington. Thousands of people have streamed onto the National Mall in Washington for a day-long prayer rally. The event today is billed as a rededication of our country as one nation under God. President Trump is expected to address the crowd in a video message today. Several speakers celebrated Christianity's ties to American history, that rally being broadcast live over the Salem Radio Network today. Russian officials say overnight Ukrainian drone strikes killed at least four people, including three near Moscow. A dozen others were wounded. Authorities said Sunday the debris fell on Russia's largest airport without causing damage. Ukrainian President Volodymyr Zelensky confirmed the drone strikes. He said they were entirely justified. More details at SRNNews.com.
9: This is an important public service announcement for residents of Santa Cruz County. The county is currently reviewing proposals and regulations for battery energy storage systems, also known as BESS. These are large, industrial-scale battery facilities designed to store electricity, often generated by solar or wind, so it can be delivered later when demand is high or generation drops. Battery energy storage is becoming more common across California, but getting the location right is critical. Last year, a battery energy storage facility at Moss Landing experienced a thermal runaway and fire, drawing attention to the risks associated with large lithium-ion battery systems. Incidents like that highlight why site selection, emergency response planning, access to water, and proximity to existing infrastructure all need careful consideration. In Santa Cruz County, several potential locations have been discussed, including areas near Minto Road in Watsonville and near Aptos High School. These locations have raised questions because of their proximity to homes, schools, farmlands, waterways, and environmentally sensitive sensitive areas. Battery storage facilities are often placed near existing power substations and typically require access to large amounts of water. If you choose to contact your county supervisor, you can ask questions about safety standards, emergency response planning, and environmental impacts, and you can suggest that battery energy storage projects be located in areas that minimize risks to people, property, and sensitive land. To learn more, the easiest way is to search online for Santa Cruz County BESS. You can also contact the Santa Cruz County Board of Supervisors directly. The phone number is 831-454-2200. You can email the board at boardofsupervisors@santacruzcountyca.gov or email your individual supervisor. Those email addresses are also listed on the county website. Battery energy storage is a complex issue with long-term implications for public safety, land use, and the environment. Please take the time to stay informed and make your voice heard on decisions that will shape the future of Santa Cruz County.
4: 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For political advertising information for the upcoming election, please email kseotraffic@gmail.com. 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

0: do last year every single year and make it bigger and bigger and bigger, culminating in this year's 250 that's just going to be, well, as I said, insane. Well, to shed some light on that and some other aspects of America's 250 as we ramp up into the mid-spring and close to the summer is our favorite presidential historian. She is Jane Hampton Cook. You can go to janecook.com for all her stuff, including her great series of readers and children's books. Jane Hampton Cook, I always like to say you're the best historian because you actually love America. I don't think all your other fellow historians really have quite a bit of fondness for America, sadly.
1: Yes, that makes it a lot more fun. You know, it makes your job much easier.
0: Yeah.
1: And, you know, that should be, you know, culturally, we should champion these things and also, you know, on college campuses. So.
0: Amen. Well, Jane Cook, your children's book that is now out, it's called First Fireworks for Independence. And you actually answer that question. First of all, do people ask that a lot or do they just take for granted? It's like, oh, well, it's fireworks. It's 4th of July. We shoot off fireworks. But what was the origin story here?
1: Yeah, I mean, it is easy to take it for granted today because it is so commonplace. But the first time anyone launched fireworks to celebrate independence was on May 16, 1776. So it wasn't July 4th.
0: It was before we even signed the Declaration?
1: Yep. because in Virginia, leaders throughout Virginia, including James Madison, met in Williamsburg. They were in a dire situation. The royal governor was going up and down the rivers, killing people, taking land. And so they were in a crisis. And they declared independence. They declared that Virginia was independent from England. And they asked that the Continental Congress do the same thing. And then the next day, on May 16, they had a parade, they had a big feast, and they ended the day with fireworks. And news about this spread across the colonies, 13 newspapers printed it. And then a lot of people saw how, you know, one state was responding to this news of declaring independence. And that's how it got started.
0: That's amazing. And by the way, this will be laid out in Jane Hampton Cook's book, children's book, First Fireworks for Independence. But if you're like me and you get a children's book for your kids or your nieces or your nephews or your godchildren, you end up learning as you read along. You get to be the authority figure. Let me read this history to you. And then halfway through it, it's like, oh, I never knew that. So, of course, Virginia started it, because if you ask any Virginian, everything in America started there. But the legend is that the first ideas of independence and the real independent strain of, you know, to hell with you, King George, that all originated in Boston and in New England.
1: Well, it's, you know, that's certainly true. A lot of the armed conflict, you know, and the Boston Massacre, things like that. You know, Boston was the hub of the wheel. But John Adams and John Hancock, when they met at the Continental Congress, their mission was to help the rest of the colonies understand what was going on. And Virginians realized, you know, Patrick Henry said, I am not a Virginian, I'm an American. They realized this was, you know, affecting all of them. But it's when the king dissolved their legislative body and they couldn't meet and have self-government. Yeah. And then, you know, they were destroying people's homes and houses. Even Martha Washington was afraid they were coming after Mount Vernon. Wow. That's when they said, we've got to do something. So it was really pretty dire. And so I think that's why the fireworks, you know, are complete opposite of that.
0: So while blood is shed up in New England with actual armed conflict, with George Washington heading up the Continental Army that was formed a year before the Declaration of Independence, people need to remember we had an army and a navy and Marines before we even had a nation. The blood was shed up north, but it appears in Virginia, that's where sort of the intellectual and philosophical war was happening, where the actual declaration was made on behalf of the Virginia colony.
1: Yes, and they wanted their representatives in the Continental Congress, Thomas Jefferson, to take this declaration and, you know, make it for all of the colonies. And yeah, that's what they did. But they tapped Jefferson. John Adams picked Jefferson because he was a Virginian to write the declaration to help unite New England with Virginia South and the other southern states.
0: Yeah. So back to the fireworks, Jane Cook. Mm-hmm. Again, it's janecook.com for Jane Hampton Cook, our favorite historian. And she's going to be a mainstay here all year for our 250th anniversary. I know that this may sound silly, but it's not like people have fireworks laying around, right? Or did they? I mean, were fireworks used for other celebrations before independence was declared, or did they just make fireworks? Because I would think if they're planning for a revolution, they might want to save their gunpowder for their guns.
1: That's right. Well, you see it happening in the big cities where you do have the gunpowder. And, you know, certainly that was a risk using up what you've got. But you don't see smaller locations doing fireworks for quite some time. But on the first anniversary, July 4th, 1777, both Boston and Philadelphia had a fireworks show. And so that's began to spread this idea. And John Adams predicted that we would celebrate with pomp and circumstance and shows and games and illumination, which was their word for fireworks.
0: That's right. I've read some of those letters from John Adams, and he predicted everything that we are doing right now, celebrating Independence Day on the 4th of July, John Adams envisioned as they were having those debates. He said, don't you realize what generations after us will do to celebrate what we're doing today? That really, that's, again, Rush Limbaugh used to talk about this all the time, and he was so right that there really was divine intervention in what happened here with the birth of this nation.
1: There really was. And I have a new book out that's brand new. It's called A Great and Grateful Nation, From Grievance to Gratitude. It's an illustrated keepsake book for America's 250th. And the fireworks story is included. This is like a grown-up picture book because there are a lot of images in this book. And so, their faith was really important to them. And what I realized is that we wouldn't have become a great nation if we had not been grateful along the way. So even though they had these terrible grievances, they frequently set aside days to have a day of prayer, fasting, or Thanksgiving.

0: other milk of happiness. If you can find what to be grateful for, even when you have grievances, that will help you find that happy side of everything. I try to follow it as well. So, Jane Hampton Cook, here we are. It's May 14th. There's only a handful of weeks until the big day, the 4th of July. What do you suggest people do, especially if they live in the Washington area or if they want to move or visit the Washington area, vacation here? I'm sure you're sort of plugged in on what the plans are for America's 250. It's going to be insane, is it not?
1: It is. And this coming Sunday, on the 17th, they're having a Freedom 250 Rededicating America to God event.
0: I saw that.
1: And so that's open and to the public. And that is, you know, what's cool about that is on that exact same day, 250 earlier, Congress had set aside a day for giving thanks and prayer. So it's the exact anniversary. And then John Adams heard a sermon that day that really impacted him and helped him realize that the people were ready for independence.
0: Can you break through some of this garbage that we always hear about our founders? Well, they weren't really Christians, and they were just part of the Enlightenment, and they were deists, but they thought that God was just the watchmaker who made the watch and then walked away and didn't really do anything. Is that accurate? Because it sure seems like Washington was a Christian. Sure seems like John Adams was a Christian.
1: Yes, that their faith was important to them. And it's interesting when you look at, you know, I asked this question, how would the founders have defined diversity? And John Adams tells us that there was such a variety of religions that they had trouble uniting. They'd argue over which minister could come and lead them in prayer at the Continental Congress. There was a lot of division just within Christianity. And their tolerance and getting over that really helped them. I mean, in Virginia, they were arresting Baptist ministers because they weren't preaching in the Church of England. And so, you know, this religious liberty really took hold. And they came together and got over, you know, their differences with each other on things that we take for granted today.
0: Jane Hampton Cook has an op-ed coming out this weekend about those first fireworks, about Virginia, the colony of Virginia, declaring independence. I just want to read a little bit of it because I think it's just so well written here. On May 16th, 1776, so that's this Saturday, right, the anniversary, the militia paraded through Williamsburg, offering toasts to General Washington and for an American victory. They held a feast. They also replaced the British flag atop of the governor's palace with the Grand Union flag, which featured something new, 13 red and white stripes to represent the 13 colonies. What did the Brits do? I mean, there were British citizens, they're not citizens, British subjects in Williamsburg who were loyal to the crown. When all this was going on, did they flee? Were they panicked? Was there violence? Were they held captive? What happened?
1: Well, they did flee, especially Thomas Jefferson's cousin was the attorney general. He fled to England, to London. Mm. So the ones that were really involved in the British government fled. And then, you know, others would just get really quiet. But you really do see this change in thinking. They really did let go of this idea of God giving them a king, and they embraced representation instead of royalty. Yeah. And it was a slow process for some, and then others, you know, they immediately, you know, quickened to it. So it was a changing in their thinking as much as it was a war.
0: Oh, boy, what a difference 250 years makes in Richmond, Virginia, now the capital of Virginia, from the House of Burgess there in Williamsburg to what we're now seeing play out under Governor Abigail Spanberger. Maybe this will shock the system for Virginians and sort of bring everybody back to where it started. Jane Hampton Cook, we'll be talking again all through Independence Day and through this 250 celebration. I appreciate you joining us today.
1: Thank you so much.
0: 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And listen, we're peppering America 250 content throughout this program throughout the year. It started in January, and we're going to continue. And, yeah, it's going to ramp up toward Independence Day. That's what we call it around here. Don't call it the 4th of July. Don't call it the 4th. It's Independence Day. That's what that day is. And we celebrate it every day because we got to acknowledge how incredibly valuable it is. It's O'Connor and Company.
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8: 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These are people with blue hair and nose rings. And well, it's the kind of people you won't see on the Town Hall Gulf of America cruise. Have I told you about the cruise recently? 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You'll join me and Scott Jennings and Mike Gallagher and Kurt Schlichter from Town Hall and Jennifer Horn from KRLA in Los Angeles. We're all going to be hosting a cruise. It'll be a week after those midterms in November. So we'll either be celebrating or we'll be analyzing with intelligence and chagrin what happened in those midterms, and we'll be planning our strategy against the new incoming speaker, Hakeem Jeffries, or celebrating the return of Mike Johnson as the Speaker of the House. Either way, we're going to have a great conversation and a great time down in the Caribbean. 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Cabins are going fast, I have to tell you, but it's going to be a great vacation. Meredith and I actually vacation on this ship ourselves in our private time when it's not a work-related cruise like this one is. We love this ship. It's beautiful. We've been to these ports, Cayman Islands, Bahamas, Cozumel, Mexico, and we're going to have lots of events on the ship. But the best part, remember that liberal I was telling you about over on Blue Sky with the blue hair and the pierced nose that shows up on libs of TikTok screaming at the sky and calling you a Nazi? 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We can talk politics. We can talk about how much we love this country, and we won't have to worry about that person getting in our face and screaming at us. 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Like-minded individuals enjoying a vacation together. 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Meantime, if you read the New York Times or hang out in Blue Sky, watch Ms. Now and Joe Scarborough, the biggest controversy in D.C. continues to be the president's efforts to beautify Washington in preparation for America's 250, and especially that reflecting pool. They're really angry at the reflecting pool. Headline in the New York Times says it cost $13 million, but he promised only $1.8 million. What left out of that is that Obama and Biden were pledging tens and tens and I think $100 million at one point for the project. It would take years. Secretary of the Interior Doug Burgum was on Capitol Hill yesterday, and again, with all the things that you can engage in oversight of the executive branch, this seems to be the burning issue for Democrats. I guess they've market-tested this and focus-grouped it, and they think this is a winning issue. Doug Burgum, Secretary of the Interior, and he laid out the facts.
2: Surprising to me, the reflecting pool has come up so many different times during this thing. But of course, it's been noted by what you've entered into the record. I mean, this thing has been broken and failing. As I said, there, 40,000 estimated gallons a day that's coming out of this thing, millions in a year, and it needs to be fixed. And so, we took out 2.5 miles worth of rotting a seam material that connects the different components in the base of the pool for where these expansion joints are. And there's been a lot of, I don't call it mocking, maybe it's just misunderstanding about the color. The color, American flag blue, is meant to enhance the reflectivity. It's called the reflecting pool. It's not a look to the bottom and see how deep it is pool. It's a reflecting pool. And anyone that is from the experts in this industry know, if you want to have a reflecting pool in some kind of fountain or some kind of place around the world, you want to have a dark base on the color. There was a time in history when this reflecting pool was actually asphalt black. This reflects the patriotic nature of the color. It's the same blue as the navy blue as in our American flag, so it's the appropriate color choice. And I think when it's completed, people are going to see that. Again, 47 million people come to the National Mall every year. It's the most visited site. It's one of the most photographed sites that we have, and the place was a complete mess, not just leaking, but algae filled, chlorine lines broken, all these things. So that idea that somehow everything that we want, that everybody wanted to have a clean, safe, and beautiful Washington, D.C., but if this president makes it a priority and personally says we're going to get it done for our 250th, then the word vanity gets inserted. And something like the ballroom, President Trump's, the thing, he'll never even get to use it. It's going to come for every president that comes after us. And this nation deserves to have a secure, convening, parking space for heads of state, for Americans, for Congress to come there, as well as having the secure facilities that were beneath it that were, you know, originally built. FDR built some of those in the FDR did the reconstruction back, pre-World War II. You know, Teddy Roosevelt tore some stuff down to build the West Wing. Were those vanity projects? No, they're still helping the nation today. And so, again, I think the characterization of these things are false, and I'm not sure what the end game is. I would think all of us would want to make sure that our capital is the best, most secure, most beautiful capital in the world.
8: Thank you. Secretary Burgum, sadly, I read the New York Times, so you don't have to, and I've gotten to the bottom of it. I now know what this is all about. This is about in the impeachment of Donald Trump. That's right. They got to line up the case. When Hakeem Jeffries sort of weasels his way into the Speaker's office, which they still think they're going to do this November, and they have a chance, I suppose, but it's not looking great for them at this point. Let's call it a toss-up at best. When he gets the gavel, they're going to impeach Donald Trump, and they're going to have a whole host of fake crimes to choose from, high crimes and misdemeanors, all of them fake. But according to the New York Times article, this is the big gotcha. See, President Trump handpicked the contractor, said it would only cost $1 million. Now it's seven times that, and it's the same.
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17: News this hour from Town Hall. I'm Keith Peters in Washington. Hundreds of thousands have gathered at the National Mall today for Rededicate 250, a national jubilee of prayer, praise, and thanksgiving. The event calls Christians to worship, repentance, prayer, and gratitude. Among the speakers today is the Reverend Robert Jeffress, pastor of the First Baptist Church of Dallas, Texas. Pastor Jeffress says today's gathering marks only the beginning of a series of events celebrating the nation.
18: Our great president, President Donald Trump, has planned a year of celebration as we have a time of sports and shows and pomp and parade. Nobody can plan a party better than President Trump.
17: Other speakers include President Trump, who will speak via video, and House Speaker Mike Johnson. The World Health Organization has declared the Ebola outbreak in Congo and Uganda a public health emergency. Dr. Jean Kaseya, Director General of Africa's Centers for Disease Control and Prevention, says Western countries don't understand that when Africa is affected, they are also at risk.
19: We need in Africa to start to say, we must manufacture vaccines, medicines that we need, because we cannot a daily basis when we have an outbreak to be on panic mode. Currently, I'm on panic mode because people are dying. I don't have medicines. I don't have vaccines.
17: An air show organizer says four crew members ejected safely after two Navy jets collided Sunday during the show in Idaho. Emergency crews responded after the planes collided at the Mountain Home Air Force Base in western Idaho. All four of the crew members from the planes ejected safely. That's according to Kim Sykes with Silver Wings of Idaho. More at townhall.com.
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17: Pain. North America's largest commuter rail system shuts down as workers strike. Correspondent Julie Walker reports.
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22: Month deployment. That's the longest since the Vietnam War. The Ford supported the U.S. war with Iran and the capture of Venezuelan President Nicolas Maduro. Defense Secretary Pete Hegseth was on hand for the arrival Saturday of the carrier group, which included the destroyer USS Bainbridge as well. Bob Agnew reporting.
17: Authorities say a driver crashed into multiple cars and pedestrians in Oakland, California late Saturday night, killing three people. The crash happened shortly after 11 p.m. Three people were pronounced dead at the scene and five others were injured. The Oakland Fire Department says two of those injured are in critical condition. News and analysis at townhall.com. From Washington, I'm Keith Peters reporting. Federal investigators have released some preliminary findings in last month's deadly crash of a small plane in Texas.
23: The Cessna 421C, carrying five people to a pickleball tournament near Austin, broke apart in midair. It took off from Amarillo on April 30th, about 9:10 p.m., crashed 2 hours later, roughly 40 miles southwest of Austin. The pilot and all four passengers died. The investigation found the pilot had reported problems with the plane's anti-icing system during the flight. Investigators say they found pieces of the plane across a 1.25-mile debris field. Rich Thomason reporting.
17: New York's governor is pleading with unions whose workers serve North America's largest commuter rail system to return to the negotiating table, saying she'll provide refreshments if they'll work to end a two-day-old strike. More on these stories at townhall.com.

Dodge City and in the territory on west, there's just one way to handle the killers and the spoilers, and that's with a U.S. Marshal and the smell of gun smoke.

Gunsmoke, starring William Conrad. The story of the violent that moved west with young America. The story of a man who moved with it. Matt Dillon, United States Marshal.

0: Chester?
1: It's another one, Mr. Dillon. Laying near his wagon. The horse was still hitched and was grazing.
2: Another stabbing?
1: Yes, sir, Mr. Dillon. Two buffalo hunters found him early this morning on the road leading out to Cimarron Crossing. We just brought him back.
2: Who was he?
1: His name was Jones. Les Jones. Been in town a couple of days buying supplies and food.
2: Where'd he come from?
1: Well, some of the boys told me he's got a little farm on up the Arkansas piece. Got a wife, too. Poor little thing, they tell me.
2: Yeah. You know anything more about it?
1: He was at Tad Slade's saloon last night playing faro.
2: Drunk?
1: Oh, we'd had a belt or two, but not drunk. Did all right at the faro table. Bet he must have had $50,000.
2: $3,000 and a widow woman on the Arkansas River.
1: Beg pardon, Mr. Dillon?
2: Yeah, nothing, Chester. The money's gone, of course.
1: Yes, sir.
2: Ask Doc to come down when he can, will you, Chester?
1: Right. Doc, come down a minute. Mr. Dillon wants you.
3: Coming! I'm coming.
2: Did Jones have a gun on him, Chester?
1: We found a sharp special in his spring wagon. He wasn't carrying anything on. It's outside. You want to see it?
2: Had it been fired?
1: No, sir.
3: Well, good morning, Marshal. Want to see me?
2: I want to ask you a question, Doc.
3: Yeah?
2: There have been two stabbings in 2 months. Jones makes the third. You think the same person killed the other two?
3: Well, there's no way to be sure, but from the position of the wound in the body, and from the angle of the knife thrust, I fear the killer or killers use the same...
2: Doc, I just wanted a simple answer.
3: Yes, I think the same person murdered all three men.
2: Yeah. Any way of telling how long Jones has been dead?
3: Oh, well, I'm not a Pinkerton man, but I'd say sometime after midnight. Between 3 or 4 in the morning, maybe. And I'd also say from the amount of bleeding...
2: Okay, Doc. Chester?
1: Yes, Mr. Dillon?
2: Get my horse. I'm going to ride out to the Jones place. I figure Miss Jones will want to know.

0: Howdy, bub.
1: I live here. Where are you from?
0: I'm from Dodge.
1: Dodge? Meet you right all the way from Dodge?
0: Sure.
1: Get down and I'll water your horse.
0: All right. Yeah, here you are. What's your name, son?
1: Alvin Jones. My dad is Les Jones. I guess you know him, huh?
0: Yeah, sure. I guess most everybody knows him. Your mother in the house?
1: Are you going to stay for dinner?
0: Well, I don't think so. Is she in the house?
1: Yeah, she's there. Just go on up. Don't worry about your horse.
0: Thank you.

0: Alvin, stop that. Don't be
1: nuts. It's not Alvin, Miss Jones.
2: Oh, I am sorry. I thought it was my son.
1: My name is Dillon, Miss Jones. Marshall Dillon of Dodge.
2: Come in, Marshall.
1: Thank you, ma'am.
2: You care for some buttermilk? Or maybe out here men don't drink buttermilk like they do at home.
1: Well, thank you, but nothing for me. Ms. Jones, I got some unpleasantness for you.
2: Yes?
1: It's about your husband.
2: He's in trouble?
1: I left Dodge 4 hours ago. I thought I should be the one to tell you.
2: He's hurt bad.
1: More than bad, Ms. Jones.
0: I pulled a saddle off your horse, mister. Macy's a good one.
1: Well, thank you, son.
2: Alvin, this is Marshall Dillon from Dodge.
0: The Marshall?
2: Alvin, your pa won't be home for a while, the Marshal says.
0: Well, not for how long? Well, not for how long, Ma?
1: Not for quite a time, son, so you'll have to run things a while longer.
0: Snakes, I can take care of Ma, all right?
2: Sure you can, Alvin. Would you stay to eat?
1: No, thank you, ma'am. I gotta get back to Dodge. Miss Jones, could I...
2: Yes, Mr. Dillon.
1: Talk to the boy, Miss Jones. Explain it so he won't be bitter. Too many gunfighters got their start from a kid on that kid.
2: I'll try, Mr. Dillon. I'll try.
1: Good afternoon, ma'am.
3: Make sure you got enough whiskey to finish tonight. This Thursday weather.
4: Oh, well, we've got plenty, Mr. Slade. If no fight starts then. Oh, Mr. Slade.
5: Huh?
4: There's company coming. Marshal Dillon just walked in.
5: Oh, and set that bottle of rye up on the bar.
4: Yes, sir.
3: Howdy, Matt. Join me in a drink?
1: Oh, thank you. I will.
3: What kind of drive? Been traveling?
1: Yeah, I've been up the river a bit to the Jones place.
3: Jones?
1: Tell his wife she's a widow.
3: Oh, yeah, I heard about that. It's too bad.
1: He was in here last night, wasn't he?
3: Oh, yes. Matter of fact, he was.
1: You wouldn't know anything about his being killed, would you?
3: What are you asking me, Dillon?
1: Straight question.
3: Are you saying I killed him?
1: Just asked a question, Slate.
3: I don't know anything.
1: Someone knifed that man after he left here. He was taking a lot of money out of your place. You had a reason.
3: I wasn't even here last night. My partner, Ben Ramirez, was running the place.
1: Where were you?
3: I was with his sister.
1: All evening?
3: Till late enough.
1: Where's Ben and his sister now?
3: I don't know. Home, I guess.
1: Well, I think I'll ride out and have a talk with him. And Slade.
3: Yeah?
1: If you have any big winners tonight, make sure they get home safe.

0: Huh?
1: You look very foolish. You cannot sing?
0: No, I can't see you.
1: Well, don't be mad at me. I'll come to where you are. You see? One side of the shadow, and here I am. Who do you want?
0: I'm looking for Ben Ramirez.
1: He is not at home.
0: You're his sister.
1: I am his sister. What's the matter? You don't believe me?
0: Yes, ma'am, but I thought...
1: You thought I would be in the house? Why, when the night is so beautiful? You want to talk with me?
0: I want to talk with your brother.
1: But he's not here. So why not talk with me?
0: My name's Matt Dillon. I'm Marshall of Dodge.
1: I know. I've been wanting to meet you.
0: Yeah, I've come on business.
1: I like business. Talk with me.
0: Last night, maybe after midnight, a man was killed on the river road.
1: Killed?
0: By a knife stabbed in the chest.
1: Why do you tell me this?
0: He was carrying $3,000. He wanted Slade's.
1: And so?
0: Tab Slade told me he spent last evening with you.
1: He came for dinner. He often does. He thinks he loves me.
0: Your brother, was he here?
1: Tab Slade and Ben own the saloon together. They're partners. They think at least one should be there all the time. Ben went down after we ate.
0: Did Slade, was he here long?
1: Yes. He's my fiancé. So it's all right. Isn't this, Marshall?
0: Why, that's your business, Miss Ramirez.
1: My name is Evelita. You could call me Eve.
0: When do you expect your brother?
1: I don't know what my brother does. He may be home soon. He may be late. I don't know. I seen you when I been in town, Natalie.
0: Yeah?
1: I don't ride in often. Slade's such a fool. He and my brother don't like me to come to town.
0: Well, Dodge is rough, Miss Ramirez.
1: Always he has to protect me. Men are such fools. But Magdalene is not so. Are you? You wouldn't keep me out of town.
0: Well, that's not my affair, Miss Ramirez. It'd be for your brother and Tab Slade to say.
1: Tab Slade thinks we will marry. Well, we won't. Because I don't love him. I don't love anybody. But I could. Maybe.
0: Miss Ramirez.
1: Don't you find me attractive?
0: Well, yes, I'm.
1: Oh, I don't get to.
0: Well, no, I didn't mean
1: no.
0: to.
2: Dillon? I've got a gun pointed at the back of your head.
1: Ben, I want to.
2: Only with another man's fiance isn't smart, Dillon.
1: Ben, please.
2: Steve, go inside.
1: All right.
2: Aren't you going to say anything, Dillon?
0: What do you want me to say, Ben?
2: By this time, most men would be crawling. You're a hard one, Dillon.
0: I can't fight a man who's behind me in the dark with his gun drawn.
2: Is that better? You can see me now. It takes a small man to make love to another man's woman.
0: You can't haze me into a draw.
2: I'm not trying to. I don't want a gunfight. I just want to talk, Dillon.
0: You're calling it.
2: I saw Slade just a few minutes after you left this place. He told me you were trying to tie us with a murder. I said he was wrong and came up here to get the straight of things. From what I saw a minute ago, he might have been right after all. You'd like his woman, so it'd be handy to have him out of the way.
0: Is that the way you figure it, Ramirez?
2: Yeah, that's the way I figure
0: it. The only reason I came to your place was to talk to you. I want to find the killer, Mr. Jones, and thought you might be able to help.
2: Well, you're not going to get any information sniffing around Eve.
0: What's your plan, Marissa?
2: I'll give you some advice, Marshal. Tab Slade's been a good friend of me, and I'll help him protect anything that's his. Eve's his, so stay away. You're not going to find a killer while you're saying pretty things.
0: Are you through? All right, then listen to me. You say Slade had nothing to do with those killings. I won't say he did because I don't know, but I'm going to find out who did it, and if it was Slade, I'll get him. Now, do I ride back to town?
2: Yeah, ride back to Dodge, Marshal. And between here and where your horse is tied, don't so much as twitch a finger.
0: I don't know whether you're a fool or a brave man, Ramirez, but just let me give you one bit of advice. Don't tie to the wrong brand. It's easy to do.
2: Just walk away, Marshal. To your horse. And walk easy.
3: Marshal.
0: Yeah?
3: If you find out who killed Jones, let me know.
0: I'll do that, Ben. I sure will.

0: Mr. Dillon? Mr. Dillon?
1: What? Who is it?
0: It's Chester, Mr. Dillon.
1: Oh, Chester? Wait a minute. What time is it?
2: Almost 4 a.m, Mr. Dillon.
1: 4?
2: Yes, sir. I'm sorry to have to wake you, but you better get dressed and come right away. They've got Tab Slade.
1: Slade? Who's got Slade?
2: Some of the ranchers. They're going to lynch him right in front of his saloon.
1: Well, go and try and hold him for a minute. I'll be right along.
2: Yes, sir.

0: ahead with this mission. Mr. Dillon's going to have every one of you up for trial.
1: No reason for you to get hurt.
2: All right, Chester, I'll take over.
3: Marshal, we don't want to have trouble with you, but we're going to hang Tab Slade.
4: Right now.
2: Harrison, you're too smart a man to be the head of a mob like his. Now tell your men to break it up and go home.
3: I'm sorry, Marshal, I can't do that. Slade killed another man tonight, and he's going to pay for it.
2: All right, now listen to me. All of you. If Tab Slade killed a man tonight, I'm going to...
3: He did.
2: If you can prove Tab Slade killed a man tonight, I'll take him to jail and hold him there for trial.
3: Marshal, Tab ain't going to be alive to stand trial.
2: Do you know Slade killed anybody? If one of these men lays a hand on Tab Slade, I'll start shooting. There'll be a lot of men dead.
0: How about you, Marshal? Might be you get hurt, too.
2: That's right, John. You could kill me, all right. But which of you is going to shoot first? And die first? Huh? Well, which one? Chester?
0: Yes, sir.
2: Go pull Slade off that horse. Cut the ropes and take a gag out of his mouth.
0: Yes, Mr. Dillon.
2: And you men, don't anybody make a mistake. Don't you move a shadow.
0: All right, Slade, get on off there.
2: All right, Chester. Now, you and Slade walk back to the far side of the street, slow.
0: Yes.
2: The rest of you just stand where you are, looking right here at me. First man so much as moves his eyes will be in real trouble.
5: We're across the street, Mr. Dillon.
2: Good, Chester. Now walk Slade down to the jail and put him in a cell for safekeeping. Now, Harrison, you and your boys head for home, and if you got any sense at all, forget to tell your families what you were almost a party to. Now, good night, gentlemen. Chester, what happened tonight?
0: Man named Olson, a rancher, was at Slade's place.
2: Gambling?
0: Yes, sir, and he did pretty fair. He left around midnight and was found about 2 hours later. He'd been stabbed. His money was gone.
2: You talk with him?
0: Yes, sir. He just mumbled about having tried to be friendly. He said that several times, Mr. Dillon. Just being friendly. Then he said, I fired a couple of times. I think it hit.
2: You mean he hit whoever stabbed him?
0: I think that's what he meant.
2: Yeah. He say anything else?
0: Nothing.
2: Well, then, that's not much help in just that. He can't tell us any more. I'll talk with Slate and I'll bring him out, huh?
0: Yes, sir. Mr. Dillon wants to play.
6: Matt, you gotta believe me. I don't know anything about the killing, this one or any of the others.
2: I don't have to believe anything, Slade. I'll find out for
6: myself. But I didn't do it, Matt.
2: Why is everybody sure you did? Why are they so sure that they're trying to lynch you?
6: Does a lynch mob have to be sure of anything?
2: Slade, before you came here to Dodge, you were a gunfighter. You had a bad reputation. You were in with the Kansas Raiders,
6: sure, that's
2: too.
6: Right.
2: The Raiders were killers and thieves.
6: Some were.
2: Now, when a man with your background goes straight, he's always suspect.
6: Matt, I didn't have anything to do with the killing.
2: What about this partner of yours, this Ramirez?
6: I met him in Kansas. Him and his sister, we joined up and came out here. That would make good a team.
2: Where's Ramirez now?
6: I don't know. Matt, please listen to me.
2: You're going
6: to
2: marry his sister?
6: No. Yeah, Matt, I don't know.
2: Why isn't Ramirez around now that you're in trouble?
6: Please, maybe he doesn't know. I don't know.
2: He'd know by now. The news is all over Dodge. Chester?
0: Yes, sir, Mr. Dillon?
2: Put Slade back in his cell, then load your shotgun and keep a close watch on him.
0: Well, where are you going, Mr. Dillon?
2: I'm
0: going
2: to take a ride out to the Ramirez place. I want to have a talk with Mr. Ben Ramirez and his sister, Eve.

0: move. Just stay where you are, Ramirez.
1: It's late for a social call, Dillon.
0: Why? You're still dressed?
1: I was just going to turn in.
0: Last time we talked, you had a gun in my back. Now your gun's on your hip, and it'd be smart to keep it there.
1: I'm not going to try a shootout with you, Dillon. I wouldn't chance it, especially in this lamplight.
0: There'll be no reason for anyone to draw. I just want the answer to some questions.
1: What questions?
0: Where's Eve?
1: What do you want her for?
0: I ask you a question, Ramirez. I want an answer. Where's Eve?
1: She's in bed.
0: Where was she around 3 this morning?
1: Here, I suppose, asleep.
0: I think you better get her out here, Ramirez.
1: What's so important about Eve?
0: A man was killed this morning, and I think she might have done it.
1: You know what you're saying?
0: Yeah, I know.
1: You're calling my sister a murderer.
0: That's right. And if you're going for your gun, Ramirez, make sure you're ready to die.
1: I told you before, I'm not a fool. But if I can trick you, I'll kill you.
0: Don't try, Ramirez.
1: Why do you say my sister killed a man?
0: No hand around these parts would stop for anyone on the road at night. Not unless it was someone they knew or someone they didn't have to fear, like a woman. Like your sister.
1: You don't know anything, Dillon. You're guessing wrong.
0: I didn't know when I got here, but now I'm sure.
1: What do you mean?
0: The man who died tonight shot at and hit the person who stabbed him. There's no blood on you, but there's blood on the floor over there by the door. Blood that could have come from a gunshot wound.
1: That doesn't prove anything.
0: And there's blood on the table by you there.
1: Not blood, it's just a shadow from the lamp.
0: The lamp won't light. Does it hurt, Ramirez?
2: I hurt inside.
0: Bad?
2: I won't be around for the trial.
0: Did she do it, Ramirez? Did your sister kill those men?
2: She's not my sister. She's my wife.
0: Wife?
2: Yeah, that's why she didn't marry Slate. She's in the other room. Hurt bad. Get a doctor for her.
0: Ramirez?
2: She's not good. But I love her.
0: She's got a horse.

0: done. Finally.
1: I saw your horse grazing when I topped that slope.
0: Now, what are you going to do with me?
1: Take you back to Dodge? Have you up for trial?
0: There's no point. I wouldn't live long on horseback. I've bled too much already.
1: Yeah. Is there anything I can do to make you more comfortable?
0: No. Nothing.
1: Eve, can you tell me why? Why you killed four men?
0: For a very simple reason. I wanted the money they had. I wanted it very much. But I've been thinking about my husband. Is he dead, Matt? Did you kill him?
1: He went for his gun, Eve. I killed him.
0: He was kind to me. I tried to love him, but I couldn't. I didn't love anything but money. Maybe Matt could have loved. Now I'm sorry for everything. Matt?
1: Yeah?
0: Very lonely. Would you do something for me?
1: Sure.
0: Would you hold my hand? Good.

She lay there, her dark hair flaming her face, the spring grass crushed by her body, a red stain across her silk blouse. The morning sun warmed the soft wind that moved across the land. Later that day, Eve Ramirez and her husband were buried on the outskirts of Dodge City, not far from the banks of the Arkansas River. And later that night, Dodge City was alive with saddle bums, ranchers, cattlemen, searching the dark of the Kansas night for excitement

Gunsmoke, under the direction of Norman MacDonald, stars William Conrad as Matt Dillon, U.S. Marshal. Special music for tonight's story was composed and conducted by Rex Corey. Featured in our cast were Georgia Ellis, High Everback, and Jack Crucian, with Richard Beals and Morrison and Herb Ellis. Parley Bear is Chester, and Howard McNear is Doc. Join us again next week as Matt Dillon, U.S. Marshal, fights to bring law and order out of the wild violence of the West in Gunsmoke. Don't miss Gangbusters and the Case of the Variable Blonde later tonight on most of these same CBS radio stations. 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

around Dodge City and in the territory on West, there's just one way to handle the killers and the spoilers, and that's with a U.S. Marshal and the smell of gun smoke.

0: Gunsmoke, the story of the violence that moved west with young America. The story of a man who moved with it, Matt Dillon, United States Marshal.
1: Wanted for murder.
2: Wanted for murder.
1: Clay Richards.
2: Clay Richards.
1: Age 31.
2: 31.
1: Height 6 feet. Eyes brown. Hair red.
2: Eyes brown, hair red.
3: Hey, how'd you like me to print his picture on these notices? I got a woodcut. Well, let me show you. Ernie!
4: Yep?
3: Bet you marshal a copy of that front page. Interviewing Clay's wife yesterday, I noticed a tint
5: of our sort of new AI evolution that's taking place. And this is noteworthy. It's mostly positive. It also has certain complications associated with it. But the big jump in auto production is big. But this also means that we're going to continue to probably see hot inflationary data. And this is, led to a 30-year treasury yield topping 5%, the highest in a year. This is something that a lot of the anti-Trump media is going to hype as a big negative thing. It's kind of a niche data point, but it's one that's used to hit the panic button for people who want to proclaim the economy as failing. But the bottom line is it could end up leading to higher interest rates, which will be interesting because today is the first day of Kevin Warsh's term at the Fed. We do a lot of Fed coverage at Breitbart. I don't dwell on it too much on the show. I only get my hour a day. But at Breitbart, we have the Breitbart Business Digest that I work on with the incredible John Carney, who is our economic and finance editor. And we'll go through all this type of data in that newsletter that we do on a daily basis. All of you should subscribe. But the good news, higher industrial production at a massive rate. The bad news is that it is going to continue to make inflation data hot, make rate cuts less likely, and all of that is complicated. It's a complicated economy we're in. By the way, Customs is now issuing $35 billion in tariff refunds. So we are now at the stage that thanks to the Supreme Court saying that Trump tariffed illegally, we are now sending back the tariffs money that we got. So it just feels like you can never purely get good news. You get good news and then the bad news kicks in. Oil prices are way up now. It's up over $100. Brent crude's near $110. Some of this hype, I think, has driven the market down as well. I think the market's down 500 today so far, and who knows where it's going to go from there. So this is the issue, is that Trump's trying to keep things sane, trying to keep things on the rails for people, but it continues to be a tall order for him. I got a cut here of Jensen Huang, who is on the trip with Trump in China. He is the CEO of NVIDIA. NVIDIA is the biggest, most valuable company in the world. It is dominant in certain types of chips and is really the cutting edge of all sorts of AI tech. Let's play cut 12. This is very important.
6: I just told you guys something about how I reasoned through how much energy is going to be necessary. The amount of energy that we need for computing is likely probably 1,000 times more than we currently have, and that's an enormous amount of energy. However, the way to think about that is in the future, computers are going to be two things. It's always going to be generated because it's intelligent, it's contextually aware. So it's going to be generated. And the number two is going to be continuous.
5: Yeah, so 1,000 times the energy was the key point in that I really wanted to pull out. And I love how he switched from compute to computing, which is because they say compute. You talk about Silicon Valley, they don't say computing. They say compute. We need this amount for compute. But we need 1,000 times more energy. So if any of you wondered why all of a sudden the left abandoned the Green New Scam overnight, this is why. Jensen Huang's not on the left. I think he's probably largely right of center, but mostly cares about his businesses and probably too cooperative with China for my exact taste. Would love to do an interview with him one day. I will angle for that. But I will say overall that the interest of his business involves generating way, way, way more energy, which is why you're seeing the left just go hard, make a hard pivot from the Green New Deal. And even to the point where they're admitting that the climate change, that we were never going to burn up on the timeline that they told us that we were going to set ourselves on fire. So one of the greatest hoaxes, probably the biggest hoax of the century, was all the climate change nonsense. And so that's where we're at on that. And I think is a – but just keep that in mind, that energy production is the key thing. That is the key thing right now, making sure we're dominant, doing everything we can, which is why, thank God, Donald Trump and his administration are in power, because guys like Christopher Wright and Doug Burgum are really – they are pushing very hard to try to get as – energy out of the ground as humanly possible and available for American businesses. So really important. All right. We got some good news. This is exclusive at Breitbart News. We're now at 12 straight months of zero Southwest border migrant releases. Illegal crossings have now collapsed 94%, and we are not releasing any into the country. So 94% not coming in. And of the 6% that keep trying, no one's getting caught and release. You catch and release. You catch them, they release them. It was always one of my favorites of Trump's, the Trumpisms, where he would explain catch and release, because it's the one thing that is completely understandable just by the name. You don't, you catch them and you release them. That's what it is. That's what catch and release is. So Trump would always explain that, though. Anyway, but it's just fantastic news, and I note this because it's, I try to bring to the show things that are trying to catch you up on what people are dooming about on any given day. What are the various controversies? What's making people upset? Well, this is something that should make everyone happy, and credit to the president on this. This is those of us who've been part of the MAGA movement from the beginning. It just doesn't get any better than this. It's just one of the best stats you could have. 12 straight months, zero border releases. Crossings down 94%. Just fantastic stuff. And it is worth celebrating. So again, so we got a couple of positive things here. Industrial production rising at a super quick rate. Border crossings at a absolute minimum. And just great stuff. Great stuff there. All right. Next thing I want to get to is I will warn about something that I think is really important and is related to immigration. This is something from a guy named David Beer, who is this loudmouth guy for the Cato Institute, who always seems to be testifying on Capitol Hill. And he pointed something out about Fairfax, Virginia, which kind of blew my mind. Can we please play cut 14, gentlemen?
4: The first step would be to give up on the mass deportation fantasy. About one in five Fairfax residents is someone who could be deported or who lives with them. It would destroy neighborhoods, rip Americans away from their spouses, parents, friends, families, customers, employees, employers, nurses, nannies, and teachers.
5: So this is a guy who's an open borders guy. Cato's an open borders entity. And just to note that he admits that 20% of Fairfax County, which is in Virginia near the Beltway, is maybe even is inside the Beltway. I don't think it is. I think it's just right outside of it. 20% of the residents can be deported. So when you guys want to talk about housing costs being high, cost of living crisis that we're in, massive inflation, people have insecurity about their jobs and their wages not going up to the tune of inflation. Well, how about the fact that we've got a major county just outside of our capital's got 20% people who could be deported? So I don't know if his stat is accurate, but it's interesting that is – we have just so normalized illegality, and that's why law and order matters. Law and order makes a difference, and that's why people who run on law and order I think are going to win a lot of elections. Speaking of someone who's running on law and order, Spencer Pratt out in California, but the top line story out of the L.A. mayoral race right now is mayoral hopeful Nitya Raman, who is the Mamdani-esque far left winger. She wants to ban backyard barbecues for residents during high fire season. So again, the reservoir

0: favorite part of the show was playing this clip of Kamala Harris calling for a No Bad Ideas Summit. I would humbly submit that banning backyard barbecues in a free country would be pretty close to my number one idea of the definition of a bad idea. So Spencer Pratt immediately put out a video of him smoking an entire brisket. I think he had that in the can. I don't think he went to the store and bought the brisket, trimmed it up. That reminds me, that sounds like a great idea for the weekend. My barbecue, yeah, we've not started barbecue season here. We're still in the burgers and dogs phase, but I've not done, got the smoker out. Maybe I should do that this weekend. Hey, look, let's party. Let's celebrate. We got a great country here. All right, one thing also in Virginia that is completely nuts, is they've now passed an assault weapons ban. And there's going to be a lot of objection to this. I don't know if this is the sort of thing that's going to make it through court. Remember, assault weapons ban, I'm doing this with the bunny ears around that. No one can define what an assault weapon means, nor is it commonly used in the vast majority of gun crimes. You guys know these talking points very well. And this will be repeatedly, people will bring this up as this will be heavily refuted, hopefully in the courts, definitely in the punditry. But just note that Virginia was very recently a safe haven for gun owners who lived in the D.C. area. There's a lot of business that goes on in D.C. You might know this. Our nation's capital is there. There are conservative people who do patronize and work within our nation's capital. They have to have somewhere to live. And if you wanted to have guns in a country with the Second Amendment, the only place to go was Virginia. And that's where a lot of people would end up because of the gun laws. And again, the blue states continue to just get bluer, and they keep doubling down on some of the worst ideas imaginable. So again, another one for the Bad Ideas Summit for those of you who will be attending. Let's take on the Virginia going anti-gun. So dark stuff over there. And that's why I think so many of you, when there is dark times, you guys need to be hedging with your money and you need to be investing in precious metals. I've been saying this, and if you guys had listened to me on this by now, you'd already be making money. And most importantly, you're protecting future generations with precious metal assets. If you're concerned about inflation, which continues despite Trump's best efforts, if you're concerned about currency devaluation, if you've ever wondered if you aren't protected in this volatile moment that we're in with the markets, I know that's how I feel. 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
6: Thanks a lot to Greg Evan, our executive producer, Sean McConnell, Roger Whitford Jr., Rick Locke, Kira Charlie, Matt Sybil, Brandon Couples, Misty Callahan, John Cassio, Daniel West, all pitch in on the show, and we're grateful for all their contributions. Another plug to go over the Marlo podcast feed, subscribe so that you get all my latest interviews I'm doing over there, the latest out with Secretary Robert F. Kennedy Jr. out today. It's tight, under 30 minutes, and you will learn a lot. We cover a lot of ground, so please check that out as well. All right, other stuff cooking in the news. The Trump is trying to indict, or is indicting, Raul Castro over a 1996 shootdown of planes belonging to the Cuban-American Brothers to the Rescue charity. This is, I think, a great move, and it's just Trump continues to try to clean up all the trash throughout the world, and this is something that I think will fire up a lot of Cuban Americans as well, because it's a brutal dictatorial communist regime that has a stranglehold on power and squashing humanity in the beautiful island of Cuba, and Trump taking matters into his own hand in our literal backyard is just fantastic, and so we love to see it. I will be doing a conversation with Francis Martel for Breitbart Premium subscribers today on this exact subject matter, so I encourage you to go to Breitbart.com and subscribe for our premium content we're doing over there. I do a interview show over there as well for the Breitbart Fight Club members. So please join, and you will enjoy it. Trust me, you will not regret it. All right, and then we're also going to see if Trump is going to make Venezuela the 51st state. He's been putting out a lot of trolley memes suggesting he wants to annex Venezuela. He could pick up a couple Republican Senate votes if we do that. And also, there's a lot of oil there, which we could probably handle better than the people who are down there. So I'd love to see it. All right. One more I want to play, because I didn't spend enough time today dunking on Democrats, which is my favorite thing to do in the show. But we got Congressman Dan Goldman, who's one of the stars of Breaking the Law, one of the chief lawfare architects, one of the chief impeachment architects. And let's check in what he's up to, because he is sort of the id of the lawfare left and the uncensored version of their biggest fantasies come to life. Let's play Cut 13, please.
7: As I am almost certain right now that there is a lot more material that would implicate Donald Trump in some aspect of Jeffrey Epstein's sex trafficking conspiracy. And I don't mean necessarily that Donald Trump is guilty of being a co-conspirator, but he was involved in some way, and perhaps in more ways than we even know about.
6: So I had an interview with Brandon Gill, also on the podcast feed, up for all of you. And I asked him, what do the Democrats stand for these days? And it's basically just calling Trump racist and fascist and calling Trump supporters racist and fascist. But I also forgot the keeping the Epstein stuff alive, like Trump was somehow connected to Epstein, even though, again, we know that the Clintons were closer tied to Epstein, that he was a Democrat donor. And we know that Trump kicked him out of his Mar-a-Lago club. And Trump had a great radar for creeps, and he keeps them away from him. And then if they ever get into his orbit, he kicks them out right away. And yet still, they're going to keep banging this Epstein thing over and over again because they have nothing else. They have no values. They have no charisma. I mean, just think about the scenario out in L.A. So we've got Nichiraman, who's going after taxpayers who barbecue, as opposed to the homeless people who are actually starting the fires and causing so much of the disturbances. And then you've got Karen Bass, who wants to provide teeth for, as Larry Elder and Sean came up with, for the unteethed. That's her platform. We're going to give teeth to the unteethed, even if they lost their teeth due to their own meth addiction. So we gotta continually fight woke. We gotta continually fend off woke. I'm looking forward to seeing what happens with this movie, The Odyssey, where they have done some woke stunt casting Helen of Troy as a black woman, casting the great warrior Achilles as trans former woman, now hybrid, whatever, Ellen Page as Achilles, the greatest warrior of all time. This has been coming up a lot. Christopher Nolan is going to address it apparently in 60 Minutes this weekend. I'm going to look forward to talking about that on Monday. Can we play Cut 9, guys?
8: I feel a real responsibility to try and get as much on screen for the audience as possible.
9: Action!
6: Yeah, well, we're going to see he's going to have to address this, because he's going to have to address the fact that this is a guy who is beloved by, I think, Americans who just yearn for apolitical entertainment, which I'd always thought was right-coded in Hollywood. I always thought that one of the tells in Hollywood, if you're someone who is with us politically, is if you are the type of person who does not vocalize your opinions. You've never heard any political positions from Christopher Nolan. And part of the reason why I always thought was he must be one of us. But I know Hollywood's got all these diversity requirements. He seemed to have fended those off, particularly with historical period pieces. Think about Dunkirk, which is an all-white cast, things like that. And then now, all of a sudden, he's got a black woman as Helen of Troy, who appears to be white, obviously. And then you've got a woman as Achilles, great warrior. Very woke stuff, and I'm curious to see if people don't go to the movies over it. All right, that's it for today. Go in peace to love and serve the Lord. Thanks for listening and watching.
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0: Started your Christmas shopping yet? Worried about where the money's coming from? Want to get away from it all?
1: We offer you escape.
0: You are seated around a green felt table with a dozen desperate men, waiting for the turn of a card. If it's the ace of spades, you will be next. And you desperately desire the impossible. Escape.
1: Escape, produced and directed by William N. Robeson, and carefully plotted to free you from the four walls of today for a half hour of high adventure.
0: Tonight we escape to London of the last century, a London of gas lights and hansom cabs, a London where a gentleman still valued his word of honor above his life, a London of which one terrifying incident is recorded by Robert Louis Stevenson in his unforgettable story, The Young Man with the Cream Tarts.

0: Bored, or rather. City seems to offer little amusement tonight.
1: Well, bottoms up. Let's be on our way.
0: Righto. Your health.
1: And yours. Well, now, what's this?
0: A young man with a tray of cream tarts. He's giving them away.
1: Well, perhaps one of the turns on the bill.
0: Perhaps. Shall we go?
1: Yes, let's.
2: I pray you accept this confection, for if you do not, I am bound to eat it myself.
3: You must be crazy.
2: I was never more sane, you refuse?
3: I do.
2: There's nothing for it. My 27th tart since 5 o'clock. Now there are but two left. You, sir.
1: Yes?
2: Will you so far honor an entire stranger? It's really excellent pastry. I should know. I've eaten enough of them.
1: It is not the nature of a gift that is important, but the spirit in which it is offered.
2: The spirit, sir, is one of mockery.
1: Mockery? And whom do you mock?
2: Myself. However, my purpose at the moment is not confession, but rather distribution of these cream tarts. Won't you and your friend dispose of the last of them?
1: Yes. Yes, on one condition. If my friend and I eat your last two cakes, we shall expect you to join us at supper.
2: Supper? It's a horrible thought. I've already eaten 2 dozen of these pastries.
1: Very well, then we shall omit supper and become better acquainted over a bottle of wine.
2: I'm uncertain whether my repugnance for these 2 remaining tarts or the attraction of your invitation compels me, but I accept.
1: Excellent. Then let us finish off your pastry and seek a more quiet place.
0: How about Michelle's in Soho?
1: Splendid. Shall we go?
2: Excellent wine and 2 excellent friends. I drink to your health.
1: And we drink to yours. I'm sure you will understand my curiosity. But
2: you are curious.
1: Naturally. Although I suspect that your story is probably a silly one.
2: Oh, indeed.
1: You may rest assured that we are 2 of the silliest men in England. My name is Godall, Theophilus Godall, and my friend here is Major Alfred Hammersmith.
2: I like you, Mr. Godall. And you, Major Hammersmith, though I suspect those are not your right names.
1: It is of no importance.
2: Exactly, nor is my name, so I will not divulge it. Although I see no reason why I should deny you my story, it's brief and foolish.
1: Pray tell us, then.
2: It's an oft-told tale. A modest fortune which I squandered in the usual ways at cards, the horse races in Paris. Then 2 months ago, I met a young lady exactly suited to my taste in mind and body. My heart melted. I was in love. Too late. Yesterday, my solicitor warned me that I had but £100 left in the world. 40 of these I used last night for a special purpose, and I have agreeably spent the day disposing of the remaining £60 in as foolish a manner as I could devise.
1: And the future?
2: The future has been taken care of by the £40.
0: Is it not odd that we 3 should have met by the merest accident in so large a wilderness as London and be so nearly in the same condition?
1: Yes. Major Hammersmith, I was thinking the very same thing.
2: What's this? Are you 2 also ruined? Is this bottle of excellent wine the last folly, like my cream tarts?
1: Very nearly so. I'm perhaps a week behind you. I still have a few banknotes in my wallet, however. Here now, this bill will take care of the bottle of wine, and the others I throw into the fire.
2: Oh, no. You shouldn't have burned all of them. You should have kept £40.
1: £40? Why?
0: Why not 50 or 70? For to my certain knowledge, there were more than 100 in his wallet.
2: It was only just £40 he needed. But without them, there is no admission. The rule is strict.
0: What do you mean? I have not yet completely emptied my pocketbook.
2: You are not fooling me. You are indeed ruined men, like me.
0: Oh, indeed.
2: Could you muster £80 between you?
0: Well, let me look in my wallet. Yes, 80 and a little over.
2: Then you're indeed most fortunate. £40 each is the initiation fee of the Suicide Club.
1: The Suicide Club? What the devil is that?
2: The Suicide Club is death's private door. It's the ultimate convenience in our modern world. It exists for unfortunates like us. Those to whom the painful agony of corrosive poison is distasteful. For those whose courage fails them when the cold muzzle chills the forehead. For those whose fear of drowning is greater than their compulsion to die. For these sensitive misfits, the Suicide Club ranges every detail. If you're truly tired of life, I will introduce you tonight to a meeting, and I can assure you that within the week you will be relieved of the burden of living. What do you say? It's more serious than a cream tart, and I suspect more palatable.
0: More serious, certainly. So I wonder if you would give Mr. Godall and me 5 minutes alone to discuss it.
2: Certainly. I shall wait outside.
0: Your Highness, this adventure must stop here.
1: Nonsense, Colonel Geraldine. I propose to see this through.
0: See it through to what? Death? You forget your obligations, not only to yourself, but to your country. Prince Florizel of Bohemia cannot risk...
1: Tonight I am plain Mr. Godall, and so I propose to remain. And please remember, Colonel Geraldine, under no circumstances are you to betray my incognito.
0: But, Your Highness...
1: We have survived graver adventures than this one promises to be. And now, Colonel Geraldine, let us pay our bill and accompany our young wastrel to death's private door.

0: Here you are, Governor. Box court.
1: Gentlemen, we have arrived. Here you are, cabbie. Keep the change.
0: Oh, thank you, sir. Come on.
1: Well, Mr. Godow, Major Hammersmith, there is still time to change your minds.
2: Lead on, sir. My mind's made up.
3: And mine.
1: Follow me, then. As dark as a tomb.
2: An apt and concise simile.
1: Here we are, gentlemen, at death's private door. Shall we enter?
2: Pray, let's.
1: You may hang your things in here. If you'll be good enough to wait, I shall call the president.
3: Of all our follies, this is the wildest and most dangerous.
2: I'm beginning to believe you're right.
3: Let me beseech your highness.
2: Do not forget you are my aide-de-camp.
3: Not your father. Yet I am responsible to the king for your well-being.
2: Colonel Geraldine, you're not afraid.
3: Certainly not for myself, but for your highness.
2: Shh, quiet.
1: The president will see you in his office. I have vouched for you, but you must give him honest answers. The indiscretion of a single member might lead to the dispersion of the society forever. He can't afford to take that risk. Follow me. In here. He's waiting for you.
4: Good evening. I am told that you wish to speak to me.
3: We have a desire, sir, to join the suicide club.
4: Sir, you've made a mistake. This is a private house. You must leave it instantly.
2: We have come here upon the invitation of a friend of yours. He's already told you of our desires. And believe me, sir, when one has come this far along the path, one is not likely to be turned away and certainly will tolerate little rudeness. Permit me to assure you, either you will oblige us in the matter, or you'll regret ever having admitted us to the premises.
4: Well, now, that's more like it. This is no place for men not yet desperate. I believe you, sir. But what of your friend?
3: My reasons are even more cogent than Mr. Godall's. I was cashiered out of my regiment last week.
4: Why?
3: Cheating at cards.
4: I see. And you, sir, what is your reason for being tired of life?
2: Unadulterated laziness.
4: Don't trifle with me, sir. You must have a better reason than that.
2: I have no more money, and I'm much too lazy to come by any.
4: If I did not have a great deal of experience in these matters, I would turn you down. But I have learned that the most frivolous excuses for a suicide often cover a deep and lifelong desire for self-destruction.
2: Thank you for your understanding, sir.
4: Very well. To business. I shall read you the oath of membership to which you will each subscribe. I swear to obey without question the instructions of the president of this association or any of his appointed deputies. Realizing that desirable death could scarcely be a penalty for violating this oath, I am aware that any violation will be met at the discretion of the president by those means deemed suitable by him. Namely, excommunication from the church, loss of whatever honor still attaches to my name, and or, when necessary, violent reprisals against my bereaved family. In full knowledge of the sacredness of this oath, I subscribe my name. Well, gentlemen,
2: you are in a position to enforce those penalties.
4: I am.
2: Hand me the pen.
3: My friend.
2: The pen, please. Major Hammersmith.
3: Thank you.
4: That will be £40 apiece, please.
3: Here you are.
4: Thank you. And now, would you like to join the members in the smoking room?
2: Indeed, we would.
4: This way, please. Just make yourself at home. Everyone's quite informal here. If you'll pardon me, I have some other matters to attend to.
2: Come along, Major. Let's mingle with the company.
3: Your Highness.
2: Be quiet.
5: Oh, there you are. You got in all right, I see.
2: Naturally.
5: You'll never regret it.
2: I'm sure we shan't.
5: Would you care for a game of billiards or perhaps some whist?
2: No, not immediately, thank you. I should like just to wander around and listen to the conversation.
5: You'll find it most revealing.
6: You understand. She had always stood in the way of anything I wanted to do. And I don't care if she was my mother. She crossed me one time too often.
7: You may be sure that I would never have joined this wretched club if I had not read The Origin of the Species by Darwin. I could not bear to be descended from an ape.
8: Certainly,
7: too
8: I understand.
7: Bear, you know,
8: there are some men who cannot abide the restrictions of the monastery. And after the abbot discovered me, there was nothing I could do.
2: It's incomprehensible to me.
8: What is?
2: Why, this talk, this boasting, this self-justification. If a man has made up his mind to kill himself, let him do it like a gentleman. Be done with the matter.
5: As I told you, there are some of us more frightened of the act than of the result.
2: There's only one man in this room who does not seem to be in a state of hysteria.
3: Who is that, Mr. Godall?
2: By the gentleman sitting on the divan.
5: Oh, yes. Yes, Mr. Malthus. Would you like to meet him?
2: Yes, please. These others are too obvious.
3: There's nothing very subtle about Mr. Malthus. He looks like death himself, wearing thick eyeglasses.
2: Let us discover for ourselves the reason for his relaxation.
5: Mr. Malthus.
1: Eh?
5: I should like to present two new members, Mr. Goodall and Major Hammersmith.
9: How do you do, gentlemen?
2: How do you do, Mr.
3: It's a pleasure, sir.
9: Won't you sit down? Well, newcomers. Newcomers. I envy you the novelty of your first visit. You will learn to relish it if you are spared. Why, my dear sir, this club, gentlemen, is the temple of intoxication. If my health would permit it, you may be sure I would be here more often. For this is my last dissipation. Believe me, sir, I have tried them all. All the vices. Yes. People trifle with love and ignorantly call it man's most powerful passion. Nonsense, sir, nonsense. Fear. Fear is the strongest passion. It is fear that you must trifle with if you wish to taste the intense joys of living. Envy me, sir. Envy me. I'm a coward.
2: How, sir, is the excitement so artfully prolonged?
9: Oh, of course, of course. I must tell you how the victim for every evening is selected, as well as the member who is to be death's high priest for the occasion.
2: Great heavens. You mean they kill each other?
9: The guilt of suicide is removed in that way.
3: Then I, or my friend, or you, any of us, might be selected this evening to murder another man?
9: Exactly.
2: But how have they escaped the attentions of the law?
9: Ah, the ingenuity of our president knows no limits. The departures always appear to be accidental.
3: Why, it's monstrous.
2: On the contrary, my dear Major. It is godlike.
3: Oh, yes, of course.
2: But, Mr. Malthus, I am still in the dark as to how the members are selected for the evening's work.
9: Oh, of course, I forgot to explain. But I see that the others are filing into the card room now and the play is about to begin. You shall see for yourself. Will you lend me the help of your arm? I'm quite paralyzed, you know.
2: Oh, of course.
9: Thank you. Ah, this is the moment for which I live. The quintessence of poignancy. The ultimate of passion. Coming here as infrequently as I do, I've savored this bitter taste of fear longer than the others. But my turn will come. Who knows? Perhaps tonight.
3: But how is it done? Tell us what to expect.
9: Oh, it's so simple. The president deals from an ordinary deck, playing cards, and each man turns up his card as he receives it. The ace of spades, the card of death. The ace of clubs designates the official of the night.
3: The murderer.
9: If you like. Aha. Here are three cheers together. Happy, happy young men. You have good eyes and can follow the cards. I can only make out the faces.
10: Is everyone here?
3: My friend, we still have a fighting chance to escape.
2: Quiet. Let us play the game.
10: Attention, gentlemen.
11: Three clubs.
12: Jack of hearts.
13: Ten of diamonds.
12: King of clubs.
9: Queen of hearts.
3: Three of spades.
2: Nine of clubs.
13: Six of spades.
12: Oh, no!
3: It's our young man of the cream tart.
2: He's drawn the ace of clubs.
12: I came here to be killed, not to kill. I want to die.
10: Gentlemen!
12: Not murder.
10: I must caution the members against such unseemly outbursts.
12: I don't want to.
10: Since the ace of spades has not yet turned up, I will continue the deal.
12: Oh, no. I don't want this.
11: Eight of hearts.
12: Seven of clubs.
13: King of diamonds.
12: Jack of spades.
9: Ace.
12: Oh, spades.
2: Mr. Malthus.
10: That concludes the play for the night, gentlemen. Will the member who drew the ace of clubs come to my office for his instructions?

0: Did your highness ring?
1: Yes. Good morning, Roderick.
0: Good morning, sir.
1: Oh, I shall have my breakfast in bed this morning.
0: Yes, your highness. And Colonel Geraldine has been waiting for you to awaken.
1: Oh, very well. Show him in.
0: Thank you, your highness, sir. Colonel, his highness will see you now.
1: Good morning, Geraldine. Sleep well?
2: Not too well.
1: Did I dream it, or were we initiated into the suicide club last night? Seems like a nightmare.
2: It was a nightmare, but you didn't dream it. Here, look at this, the morning paper.
1: Huh? Melancholy accident. This morning, about 2 o'clock, Mr. Bartholomew Malthus of 16 Chepstow Place, Westbourne Grove, on his way home from a party at a friend's house, fell off the upper parapet in Trafalgar Square, fracturing his skull. Death was instantaneous. Mr. Malthus, accompanied by a friend, was engaged in looking for a cab at the time.
2: If ever a soul went straight to hell, it was that poor paralytic.
1: Yes, at least he's dead and out of it. But think of our young man of the cream tarts. Last night that lad was as innocent as you and I. This morning, he is a murderer.
2: Thank heavens we're safely out of it.
1: Are we?
2: Oh, no. You're not going to return.
1: I must.
2: You are infected with a passion of fear just as poor Malthus was.
1: Perhaps. Whatever it is. Tonight, once more, we take our places at the table of the Suicide Club.
3: Good evening. Good evening, Mr. Goodall. Back again to try your luck?
1: Yes, indeed.
3: And Major Hammersmith?
2: Good evening.
1: You ought to be congratulated, sir, on the matter of Mr. Malthus. Very neatly handled.
3: Thank you. But I shall miss poor old Malthus. He was a man I could talk to.
2: Yes, your bereavement must weigh heavily upon you.
3: Indeed it does, sir. But then it's all in the game. And now, you will pardon me, we will sit down to play directly.
2: The fiend. The foul fiend of hell.
1: Steady, my friend.
2: Once more, let me plead with you. Leave this evil house before it's too late.
1: You're very tiresome tonight. Oh. Oh, here's our young friend of the cream tarts. Good evening, old chap.
4: Oh, Mr. Goodall, Major Hammersmith. Oh, how I wish I'd never brought you to this infamous place. Oh, leave. Leave while your hands are still clean.
1: But our oath. We could not go back upon our oath.
4: Well, renounce it. Forget everything. Let them do their worst, but leave. Leave before it's too late. If you could have heard the old man scream as I pushed him from the parapet. The crunch of his brittle bones as he fell into the basement.
1: Yes, I perceive the dealing is about to begin. Shall we go in?
4: Yeah. Mr. Goodall, if you have any kindness in your soul, wish the ace of spades for me tonight. There's nothing left for me but to die.
5: Attention, gentlemen. Three of hearts.
6: Queen of spades.
7: Ace of diamonds.
4: Three times around and neither black ace has come up. We are just 13. This at the table. This fourth round. This will tell the tale.
1: And I am next to last.
7: Ace of clubs!
4: Only four more cards.
2: King of spades!
4: Oh, pray for me, Mr. Goodall. Pray for me. I have one chance in three. Pray that I get the ace. Six of diamonds.
1: And now, I have one chance in two.
2: My friend, don't.
1: Silence. Ace of spades.
5: Very well. That concludes tonight's play, gentlemen.
4: Oh, Mr. Goodall. I'd give a million if I had it for your luck.
1: I would sell you this card for much less if I could.
5: Well, Mr. Goodall, my congratulations. I am pleased to have met you, sir, and to have been in the position to do you this trifling service.
3: At least you can't complain of delay.
8: Yes, yes. And now before I leave forever, I should like to ask a question. A purely hypothetical question, of course, since I am not a man to go back upon my word.
3: But you wonder what would happen if you did. If upon the turning of the card you had changed your mind and now wish to live?
8: Precisely. Suppose my friend Major Hammersmith and I elected to ignore our oath. Suppose we began by tearing this place apart.
3: You wouldn't even get started. The guests themselves are desperate men, but if they did not stop you, the servants, who are even more desperate, would. You would never leave this house alive.
8: I see. Well, it was purely an academic question.
3: Naturally.
8: Very well, then. What are my instructions?
3: You will proceed along the Strand in the direction of the city, on the left-hand pavement, until you come upon a black carriage with drawn curtains. In this carriage will be the member who has tonight drawn the ace of clubs.
8: My executioner.
3: Your collaborator in suicide. You will enter the carriage, and he will continue your instructions. Please have the kindness to obey him in every detail. The authority of the club is vested in his person for the night. I wish you a pleasant walk.
8: Thank you. But first I must say farewell to my friend Major Hammersmith.
3: I regret that is strictly against the rules. No farewells. Too disturbing for the still living members. You will leave through this side door to the workroom.
8: But I must have...
3: We won't have any trouble now, will we, Mr. Goodall?
8: No. No, of course not.
3: Your coat and hat. Your stick.
8: Thank you.
3: Again, Mr. Goodall. A most pleasant walk.
8: Death's private door. Why didn't I listen to Geraldine before it was too late?
9: What is this?
10: I advise it to be quiet if you know what's good
9: for you. My instructions are to meet the coach in the Strand.
10: You'll take this coach right now. Get in with
9: me.
10: All right. Take this one away.
2: Your Highness will pardon the violation of his person.
9: Geraldine. Oh, my friend.
2: It was quite necessary under the circumstances. As soon as you turned up the Ace of Spades, I slipped out of the house to prepare for your escape.
9: But how did you manage it?
2: When I realized I could not dissuade you from attending the club tonight, I retained the services of a certain capable and reliable private detective.
9: But I...
2: His secrecy has been bought and paid for. His men are now raiding the suicide club. The members will be removed to your townhouse, where it remains for you to pass judgment upon them.
9: That I will gladly do, and with the utmost dispatch.
11: What have they brought us here for?
12: They didn't look like Scotland Yard men to me.
13: What difference does it make? Perhaps this will be a quicker way out.
14: Gentlemen.
15: Why, that's my friend, Major Hammersmith.
14: His Royal Highness, Prince Florizel of Bohemia.
12: Bohemia?
15: Why, that's... Leave that, Mr. Godot. Always thought there was something odd about those two.
14: Gentlemen, tonight we have removed you from a house of death to a house of life and hope. Those of you who have come to your present condition through lack of fortune will receive employment and remuneration from my treasury. Those who have been driven to this unnatural solution of their problems by the agonies of guilt must find amnesty from a power greater than mine. Power that eternally promises the forgiveness of sins, no matter how grievous. Only one of you is truly evil. And him I shall deal with myself. Where is he? Where is the president of the club?
8: Colonel Geraldine.
2: Why, he should be here, Your Highness.
16: I'm begging Your Highness' pardon.
8: Who's this man, Geraldine?
2: The chief of the detectives.
8: Yes? What is it?
16: Was you referring to the sallow chap with the sword whiskers and the black suit?
8: Yes, that's the one. The president of the suicide club. Where is he?
16: He ain't here.
8: Why not?
16: Well... When we broke into the little office down there at the club, we found him sprawled over the desk with a little empty bottle in his hand. He'd committed suicide.

0: Escape is produced and directed by William N. Robeson, and tonight brought to you The Young Man with the Cream Tarts by Robert Louis Stevenson, adapted for radio by Mr. Robeson, with Paul Frees as Prince Florizel, Bill Johnstone as Colonel Geraldine, and Barton Yarborough as the young man. The special musical score was conceived and conducted by Cy Feuer. Next week...
1: After you've put in a tough day at the office or leaning over a hot stove, when your four walls seem to be closing in on you, next week when you want to get away from it all, we offer you Escape.
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town Dodge City and in the territory on west. There's just one way to handle the killers and the spoilers, and that's with a U.S. Marshal and the smell of gun smoke.

0: Gunsmoke, starring William Conrad. The story of the violence that moved west with young America. The story of a man who moved with it. Matt Dillon, United States Marshal.
1: Chester. Chester. Chester, where are you?
2: Back here, Mr. Dillon.
1: Well, come on out.
2: Yes, sir, Mr. Dillon. As soon as I get my boots on.
1: Your boots on? What are you doing, sleeping?
2: No, sir. Just washing my feet.
1: Well, now, I hope you didn't have any plans for tonight.
2: What did you want me to do, Mr. Dillon?
1: Well, I want you to stay on Front Street for a few hours while I go up and have a toddy with Big Kate. But if you're going
2: to
1: be busy...
2: Oh, no, sir. I haven't got anything to do. I'd be proud to stay here. Just look at the dust in that street. Uh-oh. Mr. Dillon?
1: Huh?
2: Looks like Major Randall from Fort Dodge crossing over here.
1: Ah. Open the door for him, Chester. Major will like that.
2: Come in, Major Randall. Come in, sir.
3: Marshal Dillon.
1: Hello, Major.
3: Marshal, I want to talk to you about last Saturday's affair.
1: Well, Saturday was a pretty lively day around here, Major. Which affair do you mean?
3: You surprise me, Marshal. Two United States Army soldiers were murdered while driving a supply wagon from here to Fort Dodge. A government payroll was stolen, and you seem to have taken no interest in the matter.
1: Well, now, Major, protecting the Army isn't exactly...
3: The Army can protect itself, Marshal. That isn't the point at all.
1: Well, if that's true, Major, how come there were only two soldiers carrying your payroll? You got plenty of men out there and plenty of guns. Where were they?
3: On maneuvers.
1: On maneuvers?
3: In my command, Marshal, troops remain in garrison as little as possible.
1: Well, then you were asking for trouble, Major, knowing that there was a payroll coming in.
3: The arrival of the payroll was secret. Even the two men carrying it didn't know what it was.
1: Well, the word must have got out somehow.
2: It seems to me, Major, like somebody out at the fort must have told them.
3: There are no traitors in my command, Sheriff.
2: Major, I'm not a sheriff. You see, it's...
3: Never mind. Marshal, I demand to know what you intend doing about this crime.
1: All right, I'll tell you, Major. Nothing.
3: What?
1: If I knew who did it, I'd make the arrest, but I don't, so there's nothing I can do.
3: I see. Well, Marshal, I regard this crime as a demonstration of your inability to control these Dodge City ruffians, and therefore I shall do it myself.
1: How's that, Major?
3: If no arrests are made in this matter, I'll give these bad men of yours a taste of martial law. We'll see how they like that.
1: I wouldn't try that, Major.
3: These streets will be patrolled 24
1: hours. Now, listen to me, Major. You don't know these men. Sure, there are some bad ones here, but most of them are just wild. Free and wild. But you run the Army in here, and they'll all fight.
3: Let them.
1: You've been stationed at Fort Dodge 2 months now, haven't you, Major? How long have you been out on the frontier?
3: This is my first tour, thank heaven.
1: Well, then I advise you to take it easy. You get to know the ways of this land.
3: You may save your advice, Marshal.
1: There'll be trouble, Major, bad trouble.
3: If necessary. Nonetheless, the Army will take over within the week, or before, if there are any more of these crimes committed against it. Good day, gentlemen.
2: My. You think he'll do it, Mr. Dillon?
1: Yeah, he made a mistake, and he's a hot-headed fool, Chester. You try it.
2: Well, can't you stop him?
1: I don't know. Well, I'll be at Big Kate's later on. You can find me there if you need me.
2: All right, Mr. Dillon.

0: Hey, Marshal, come here.
1: What is it, Shiloh?
0: Well, there's talk of Dodge being run by the Army, Marshal.
1: So?
0: So I don't like it. I and most of the men around here got out back in 65. We've had all the Army we need.
1: Yeah, I know. But maybe things will work out.
0: And if they don't work out, which side are you fighting on, Dillon? Where do you stand?
1: I'm hired to keep the peace, Shiloh, not to answer fool questions.
0: You calling me a fool? Well, say it.
1: No, you're drunk, Shiloh.
0: You saying I'm drunk, Marshal? Is that it?
1: All right, Shiloh, I'll show you how drunk you are. Now, when he comes around, tell him I took his gun. He can get it back in the morning. And if he objects to that, tell him to look me up and I'll throw him in jail. It's Matt, Kate.
2: Well, come on in. Well, sit down, Matt. I'll get you a toddy.
1: Thank you, Kate.
2: You could thank me best by buying a drink at the bar downstairs once in a while.
1: Well, why should I get bitter whiskey for free up here?
2: At least you're honest. Well, what's in the wind, Marshal Dillon? Would you just come up here because you're tired of sitting with your back to a wall?
1: You're right, Kate. It's the only place in Dodge where I can relax. That's probably just because you don't consider me worth killing.
2: How old am I, Matt?
1: What?
2: You heard me.
1: Well, I never thought much about it, Kate.
2: You sure didn't.
1: What are you getting at, anyway?
2: Jesse, if I was 20 years younger, you probably wouldn't come here at all.
1: Oh? And why?
2: Here's your toddy. Forget it.
1: Anything you say, Kate.
2: You know, Matt, you ought to get yourself a girl.
1: Oh, now, Kate, don't say that.
2: I mean it,
1: please.
2: Sure. Somebody like, we'll say Connie Dell. There's a real pretty girl. A lot of fire.
1: Oh, you're sure a conniving old woman, Kate. You're just no good at all, you are.
2: You say worse than that. I told Connie she'd come up and have a drink with us the next time you show.
1: Yeah, all right, Kate, if it pleases you.
2: It does. Connie! Now, there's fresh cigars in that box by your chair, Matt.
1: Well, now.
2: Had them brought in by the Santa Fe Railroad all the way from St. Louis.
3: Evening, Miss Kate.
2: Oh, come on in, Connie. I've corralled the marshal for you. Sit down, honey. I'll fix you a drink.
1: Don't let her talk bother you, Connie.
3: Well, I did ask to meet you, Marshal.
1: Oh? Why? Why'd you want to meet me?
3: Maybe just to see if you're really as cold and cruel as you seem downstairs.
1: And?
3: I can't tell yet. But I don't think you are.
1: Yeah, a profession like mine leaves its mark on a man.
3: There's always trouble of some kind, isn't there?
1: Most always.
3: Like this army business now.
1: Yeah.
3: Will it be bad, Marshal?
1: Yeah, it could be.
2: Well, I'll figure it this way, Matt. The Major's in trouble and he's trying to cover it up by threatening to take over Dodge.
1: Well, any more difficulties and he will do it, blasted Greenwood.
2: Say, Connie, your corporal been in?
3: He left a while ago.
2: Well, what's he say? How'd the soldiers feel about all this?
3: Well, I don't think they want to mix it with all these gunmen and buffalo hunters and the like.
1: Yeah, the Major will wish he were back on maneuvers if it starts.
2: Maneuvers? So that's where they've all been. No wonder it's been so quiet. But that corporal of yours, Connie, how come he didn't go out?
3: He's not my corporal, Miss Kate. He's just a lonely kid.
2: All right. Seems like he spends more time here than at the fort. How's he manage that?
3: Oh, they made him a clerk, a sort of bookkeeper. Time's pretty much his own.
2: Uh-huh. Well, he's lucky. He's got a good, safe job, too.
3: Suppose it is. Well, I'd better get back. Now that we've met, Marshal, you might stop and buy me a drink next time you're here.
1: I'm afraid not, Connie.
3: No?
1: You're too distracted. I might get careless and shot at.
3: I take that as a compliment, Marshal.
1: It is.
3: Good night, Marshal. Thanks, Mr.
2: Don't you mention it, honey.
3: Well, Matt?
1: You said her name's Connie Dell, Kate. Where's she from?
2: I never ask the girls anything.
1: Yeah, maybe, but you always find out. Now, come on, tell me.
2: Hay City, last.
1: Uh-huh. What's the name of this corporal who's been sniffing around?
2: Bowers, Corporal Bowers. Oh, here, let me sweeten that toddy for you.
1: All right.
2: You put me in mind of a man I knew back in Wichita.
1: Yeah?
2: He was the slipperiest, side-winding, stubborn.

0: Evening, Mr. Dillon.
1: Everything quiet, Chester?
0: Yes, sir. But it's like everybody's holding his juice for the army if it comes. It's quiet and mean, Mr. Dillon. That's it, just quiet and mean.
1: Yeah. All right, Chester, you can go to bed. I'll stay around for a little while longer.
0: Yes, Mr. Dillon.
1: Oh, first thing in the morning, I want you to go to the depot and have him send a message to the sheriff in Hayes City.
0: That'd be Mr. Hickok?
1: Yeah, ask Bill to send me all the information he can about a dance hall girl named Connie Dell. She left there about a month ago.
0: Connie Dell. I'll do it, Mr. Dillon.
1: And bring me the answer as soon as it comes in, huh?
0: Well, we ought to have it by tomorrow evening.
1: Yeah, I hope so. Well, good night, Chester.
0: Good night, Mr. Dillon.

0: Yes. Regards, Hickok.
1: What's up, Mr. Dillon?
0: Well, I don't know, Chester. I don't quite know. Look, you go over and ask Big Kate if she's heard anything about this Billy Grounds.
1: All right, Mr. Dillon.
2: Marshal?
0: What is it, Shiloh?
2: I want you to smell my gun. Here.
0: What?
2: And go on, smell it.
0: All right, it hasn't been fired. What are you worried about?
2: Well, I've been talking a lot lately, and a man was just shot out behind the Long Branch. A soldier.
3: Any witnesses to this? Well, who saw it?
4: I just heard the shot.
3: I want to know who killed this soldier.
2: Well, maybe nobody did see it, Marshal.
5: Maybe nobody cares much about it anyway. Just a soldier.
3: All right, you men, I'm going to tell you something. If I don't find who shot this man, the army will move in here for sure.
5: That's the whole army, Marshal. They won't all move in.
3: Why not?
5: My shop's rifle can kill a buffalo at 200 yards. I reckon it'll kill soldiers at 3.
6: Hey, let me through here. Let me through here. Hello, Marshal. Well, what have we got this time? Soldier.
0: Yeah.
6: Well, he needs an autopsy just like anybody else. That was the man that shot him. He'd get hurt, maybe?
3: Take a good look, Doc. He isn't even armed. This isn't a shooting. This is a murder.
6: Hey, you're right, Marshal. Oh, well, I'll get him up to my office. Here, now give me a hand, somebody.
3: You may have a better day tomorrow, Doc, but I hope I can spoil it for you. I'm riding out to Fort Dodge right now.
7: Well, Marshal, what brings you here?
3: Trouble, Major.
7: What sort of trouble?
3: Murder.
7: A soldier?
3: Yeah.
7: Who?
3: I don't know, some private.
7: Why haven't I been informed of this?
3: It just happened about an hour ago.
7: In Dodge City, of course.
3: In Dodge City.
7: Have you arrested the murderer?
3: Nobody saw it happen.
7: I see. Well, Marshal, you leave me no choice. I shall have
3: to... Now, hold it, Major. I didn't ride out here just to carry news for you. I want something from you.
7: From me, Marshal?
3: Yeah. I want you to keep all soldiers out of Dodge for the next 48 hours. Put it off limits.
7: That's not exactly what I had in mind, Marshal.
3: But you're going to do it anyway.
7: What?
3: Now listen, Major. Dodge City's an armed camp. It's full of men who fought Indians, who fought the war between the states, and who fought each other ever since they could spit. They'll fight you next. They'll make you hate it.
7: Marshal Dillon, I shall report your treasonable talk.
3: Report what you like, but stay out of Dodge. Now I'll make you a deal, Major. Give me 48 hours and I'll find your killers. You better take it.
7: I want the criminals delivered here.
3: Sure, Major. And I might have to kill them to get them here.

0: Hello, Doc. You drinking up the profits you made off of that soldier?
1: Hello, Marshal. The boy's name was Bone, according to the letter I found on him.
0: Anything else?
1: Yes. Dug a couple of slugs out of him. It's a funny thing, Marshal. I haven't happened on lead like that since 65.
0: What do you mean, Doc?
1: Well, I'd swear that boy was shot with a cavalry pistol.
0: I'll see you later, Doc.
1: Now, mind you can't prove it. Not exactly, but I would swear...
0: Hello, Kate. Did Chester see you?
2: He did.
0: Well?
2: Matt, I get my information through the girl. Some of it's true, some is bound to be just talk.
0: I'll weed it out.
2: Connie's been seen riding out at night toward the Arkansas down by Brandy Bend.
0: What for?
2: Well, I don't know. Could be this fellow Billy Grounds.
0: Yeah.
2: His name's never been mentioned around here. My guess is he's never been in town.
0: Anything else?
2: One thing. Corporal Bowers and Connie went for a ride one night.
0: When?
2: Night before that payroll was robbed.
0: Figures. Where's Connie now?
2: Over at the Longhorn eating a steak.
0: It's kind of late for supper, isn't it?
2: She works late. Matt.
0: Yeah?
2: Next girl I steer you into, I'll pull her fang.

0: Good evening, Connie.
1: Well, this is a surprise, Marshal.
0: May I sit down?
1: Of course.
0: Thank you. You sure Corporal Bowers won't mind?
1: Don't be silly. Anyways, away at the fort.
0: Huh? What time do you leave, Connie?
1: I don't know. About 7, I think. Why?
0: Anyone with him?
1: Yeah, Private Bone. Marshal, you think Bowers shot him, is that it?
0: You know any reason why he would, Connie?
1: They were friends. They worked together in the bookkeeping office.
0: I see. Tell me, Connie, Bowers say much about his job there, or what he does and all?
1: No, Marshal, he never talked about it.
0: Handled expenses for supplies and the like? Figured out the payroll?
1: I don't know.
0: Bowers would be in a good spot to know when to expect the payroll money in, wouldn't he? Even when it was kept a secret?
1: You'd have to ask him, Marshal. I don't know anything about the Army. But this isn't why you found me here, is it?
0: Of course not, Connie. I'm sorry. Hey, you look real pretty tonight.
1: Why, thank you, Marshal. You really mean it?
0: Sure. Sure I do.
1: I have to work late tonight, but I can get off tomorrow evening. Marshal, would you go for a ride with me? There'll be a moon.
0: Where would we ride to, Connie?
1: I don't know. Anywhere, maybe. Maybe along the Arkansas. Oh, I know. Let's ride down toward Brandy Bend.
0: All right, Connie. We'll ride down to Brandy Bend.
2: You're all dressed up, Mr. Dillon. You going somewhere?
0: Yeah, after supper I am, Chester. Got me an engagement. Going riding with Connie Dell in the moonlight along the river.
2: Is she a nice girl, Mr. Dillon?
0: All girls are nice, Chester. Some fall in with bad company, that's all.
2: Yes, sir. Mr. Dillon?
0: Yeah.
2: Who'd this one fall in with?
0: Me?
2: Oh, no, Mr. Dillon, that's not so.
0: Then who'd you think, Chester? Come on, tell me.
2: Billy Grounds?
0: You don't give me much credit for a romance, Chester.
2: No, sir.
0: Well, don't look so worried about it.
2: I was thinking, would you like me to follow you tonight, Indian style?
0: Thanks, Chester, but it wouldn't help. You see, I'm riding into an ambush. It'll be over fast. Real fast.
2: Well, all right, Mr. Dillon, if that's the way you want it.
0: That's the way it's got to be. And as soon as I leave, I want you to ride out to Fort Dodge and see the Major.
2: Yes, sir.
0: Tell him to arrest Corporal Bowers for the murder of Private Bone. I think Bone found out where the leak about that payroll money came from, and Bowers had to shut him up.
2: The Major won't like that, will he?
0: Well, tell him I'll prove it. And anyway, I think Bowers will confess fast enough when the time comes.
2: When'll that be, Mr. Dillon?
0: When I get back to town. With Billy Grounds.
2: What about the girl?
0: Yes, like I told you, Chester. Nice girl. Bad company.
2: You know, I had me a girl once.
0: Huh? Well, you never told me about that, Chester. What happened?
2: It was over in Abilene. I gave her my money to go to St. Louis and buy some wedding clothes. She wanted that.
0: So?
2: Well, I don't know, Mr. Dillon. I guess she just liked it there in St. Louis.
0: I'm going down the street, Chester. You better get started for the fort soon.
2: Yes, sir, Mr. Dillon.
3: Evening, Marshal.
0: Hello, Shiloh.
3: I feel another drunk coming on, Marshal.
0: Well, then check your guns back there with Chester.
3: Well, what if the Army comes tonight? I'll need my gun.
0: Then stay sober.
3: Oh, but if the Army doesn't come, I'll have stayed sober for nothing.
0: Every man's got his problem, Shiloh. But if I see you drunk and wearing your gun, you'll wake up brokenhearted in jail tomorrow.
3: Shouldn't mind I'm going to get drunk enough to draw on you, Marshal.
0: That's so, Shiloh? Then some night you're going to die.
1: Marshal?
0: Oh, hello, Connie.
1: I got off a little early. Shall we go now?
0: Anytime.
1: I keep my horse at the National. I'll meet you at the edge of town.
0: Oh? You ashamed to be seen with me?
1: No, Marshal. But, well, you know how people talk.
0: Sure, Connie. I'll wait for you just down the trail.
1: I'll hurry.

0: Have we come pretty fast, Connie? You want to get on for a minute?
1: I'm all right.
0: All right. We'll let the horses blow a little and then move on, huh? You nervous, Connie?
1: No. Why?
0: Well, then sit down and relax.
1: All right. This better?
0: Yeah. Yeah, sure is a nice night.
1: Yeah, it's beautiful.
0: You're not even looking at it, Connie. Is something on your mind?
1: No, of course not. Why should there be?
0: I don't know. You tell me.
1: It's nothing, Marshall, really.
0: Connie, let me ask you something. You ever see a man killed?
1: What? Why'd you say that?
0: Well, did you?
1: Yes. Once, in the saloon.
0: Huh. Tell me. Do you have a fair chance?
1: Yeah, he even drew first.
0: Then you never saw a man shot in the back. Or ambushed.
1: What do you mean, Marshal?
0: I think it sort of goes against your grain, Connie, the idea of a man being killed without a fair chance.
1: I get it, Marshal. All right. Go ahead.
0: Down by the river near Brandy Bend, Billy Grounds is waiting to shoot me in the back.
1: Then why did you come, Marshal?
0: It's my job.
1: I suppose you know about everything.
0: I think so.
1: What are you going to do?
0: Connie, unless I made a mistake about you, I think you're going to let me have a fair chance at him. Somehow.
1: Why should I? What does it mean to me?
0: I don't know, Connie. I don't know. But you think about it. You think about it all the way to Brandy Bend. Now, come on, let's ride.

0: Make a nice camp down here. 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Don't you think, Connie? A man could hide out for a long time down here.
1: Marshal.
0: He could be safe here, even while the army was trying to move into Dodge. A lot of men were being killed back there. It's peaceful here. Quiet.
1: Marshal, I can't do it.
0: Tell me, Connie.
1: That big cottonwood up ahead, on the left.
0: All right. Keep moving. When we get there, I'm going to ride fast. I'll hang onto the offside of my horse for cover. When I start, you turn around. Get back out of gunfire. Yeah, it sure is pretty down here, Connie. You know, maybe someday we can come down and go fishing, huh? That river's full of catfish. Did you ever get a catfish for dinner? Oh, they can be mighty good when they're small enough. Back, Connie.

0: Connie? Connie? Yeah, he's dead, Connie.
1: I'm all right, Marshal.
0: I'm sorry about this, Connie. I'm sorry I had to do it.
1: He killed your horse. I'll show you where his is. And the money. Then you can take me back to Dodge. To jail.
0: All right, Connie. But you won't be in jail for long. You have my word. Not for long.
1: Let's go, Marshal.

Gunsmoke, under the direction of Norman MacDonald, stars William Conrad as Matt Dillon, U.S. Marshal. Tonight's story was especially written for Gunsmoke by John Meston, with music composed and conducted by Rex Corey. Featured in tonight's cast were Michael Ann Barrett and Jeanette Nolan, with Harry Bartell and Don Diamond. Parley Bear is Chester and Howard McNair is Doc. Join us again next week as Matt Dillon, U.S. Marshal, fights to bring law and order out of the wild violence of the West in Gunsmoke.

adventure just begins with Gunsmoke on CBS Radio. Still ahead tonight, Gene Autry, Tarzan, Gangbusters, and Stars in the Air. 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

0: Lights Out brings you stories of the supernatural and the supernormal, dramatizing the fantasies and the mysteries of the unknown. We tell you this frankly, so if you wish to avoid the excitement and tension of these imaginative plays, we urge you calmly but sincerely to turn off your radio now.
1: This is Arch Obler. Someone has said that the two mainsprings which drive the world are hunger and the will to power. I think we'll all agree about the hunger, but as to the will to power, well, sometimes I think it's not quite as strenuous as that. There are some people in this world who don't want to run anything. They just want to be liked. And that's the mainspring of our story tonight, Oxychloride X. But before we begin, Frank Martin.
0: Folks, it's a sad fact that today a number of Americans are too nervous and tired out, too thin and run down and cranky to make friends or keep them. If that's how it is with you, listen. Maybe you simply need more vitamin B and iron than you're getting from your food. If so, by all means try ironized yeast tablets. 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Thousands of men and women who simply needed more of these substances tell us how quickly ironized yeast has helped them gain glorious new pep and strength, new pounds, new popularity. The name is Ironized Yeast Tablets. Make a note of it now. And now?
2: Lights out. Everybody.
3: So, I says to him, I says, well, sir, I'd like to be obliging, but I really haven't got the time. And he says to me, he says, well, Mr. Jackson, after all, we're making this proposition only to a few outstanding student representatives on the campus. And we do feel that you should be interested in our proposition.
4: Well, so, what did you say?
3: Well, I said, mister, I can't be bothered. Just can't be bothered. And I gets in my car and off I goes.
4: But, Bob, free clothes just for wearing them around the campus.
3: Listen, Stan, my boy, what, I don't want to be a clothes horse for any old haberdashery. My old pappy's got more money than he knows what to do with. Now, what for, I ask you?
4: Well, I guess you got something there. Mm. Say, who are you going to take to the dance Saturday night?
3: Haven't made up my mind.
4: How about that new number over at the Roto House?
3: No, thank you, brother.
4: Well, what's the matter?
3: Well, did you ever take a look at her feet?
4: No, sir. Never got below her chin.
3: Hold it. Yeah?
5: Ray Stewart to see you, Stan.
4: Send him on up.
3: Ray Stewart. Who's he?
4: Well, we're still short one pledge, aren't we?
3: Oh, yeah, I know, but Ray Stewart, who is he?
4: Oh, I met him over in chemistry. Got a mind like a textbook.
3: Oh, but who is he? We can't pledge a man just because he's a grind.
4: Well, we could use a few grinds around here. Exams come around, there's nothing like a few of those brainy boys to pull us through.
3: But who is he? Where's he from? Who's his family? Who's his father?
4: Hold it. Come on in, Ray.
5: Oh, thank you.
4: Well, it was good of you to bother to come over tonight.
5: It was good of you to ask me.
4: Oh, not at all. Ray, I want you to meet the president of our house, Bob Jackson. Mr. Jackson, Mr. Stewart.
5: I'm certainly glad to make your acquaintance. I might as well admit this is the first time I've ever been in a fraternity house.
3: Really?
4: Sit down, Ray. Make yourself at home.
5: Oh, thank you, thank you.
4: Now, tell me, Ray, do you ever go in for any sports back in your prep days?
5: Oh, no, I never had much time for that sort of thing.
4: No?
5: No, I think that sports should be put into their proper place. After all, I'm sure you agree they aren't particularly important.
3: No? And what, might I ask, is important in your estimation, Mr. Stewart?
5: Doing things. Being someone.
3: What?
5: Doing things man's never done before. Taking the elements and transmuting them into things which never existed until you thought of them. That's important. That's being almost godlike, isn't it?
3: Mister, how you talk.
5: Sorry, I get sort of carried away.
4: Yeah. Well, that's all right. Bob, this boy sure knows his chemistry.
3: Huh?
5: Oh, I really don't know so much.
4: Say, I ought to know better. You pulled me over some tough spots in his course.
5: I'm very glad to help you whenever I can. If I lived here, I could help you all the time. I could help you too, Mr. Jackson.
3: If I need help, I know where to get it.
5: Oh, I didn't mean to offend
4: you. It's all right, Stuart. Tell me, you're from around Chicago way, aren't you?
5: Oh, no, Milwaukee. Lived there for years.
3: Nah, don't tell me I'm one of those Bruin families.
5: Oh, no. We're not wealthy people at all. My father runs a small business. It isn't much, but we get along.
4: Oh.
5: I don't think money's important anyway if a person's ambitious. Do you, Mr. Jackson?
3: Oh, no, no. What's money?
5: You fellas may think this funny, but I always thought it's more important what a fella does than what he has. I mean, well, I've always had the feeling that someday, somehow, I'm going to do something really important. Maybe even miraculous.
3: Well, now, what do you expect to do? Discover the missing link?
4: Yes, Stuart. What is this miracle you expect to perform?
5: Well, I don't know exactly. Ever since I've been just a kid, I've been interested in chemistry, and I've had a feeling that someday I'd, well, perform an experiment, mix certain chemicals together, and something would happen that never happened before.
3: Now you hear that, Stan? A miracle man.
4: Amazing, my dear Bob. Simply amazing.
5: I know it sounds silly, but the things I dream about always seem to work out.
3: Well, would you mind telling us the last miracle that worked out?
5: Well, this.
4: This? Well, what do you mean?
5: Well, as long as I can remember, I've always wanted to belong to a fraternity, and here I am. I mean, you invited me.
3: Oh, no, just a minute there, fellow. Mr. Stuart, it's been awfully nice of you to come over and visit with us. And someday we'll have you back again. But now we've got some studying to do, so if you don't mind...
5: Oh, no, not at all. It was nice of you to invite me over. Well, good night, fellas.
3: Good night.
4: Good night.
3: All those heroic crackpots.
4: Did you see the look in his eye when he was talking about miracles?
3: Yeah. Well, it'll be a miracle if he ever gets back into this house again, I'll tell you that. What in the world ever made you ask him over here?
4: Well, I didn't know. How was I to know he's a crackpot?
3: Pledge him to our fraternity. Pledge him to the booby hatch.
6: Mr. Stewart, if you please, Mr. Stewart.
5: Oh, yes, Professor?
6: Mr. Stewart, might I ask if you're anxious to sever your relationship with this university?
5: No, sir.
6: Then might I ask why, in creation, you persist in ignoring my warnings? In this laboratory, you're to perform the experiments given you to perform. Understand? Given you to perform.
5: Yes, sir.
6: Then might I ask why you persist in your, shall I call it, original experiments? Perhaps it's your intention to blow up the university. Or just the laboratory.
5: I'm sorry.
6: You'll be more than sorry if I find you doing this sort of thing again. Now, take down this apparatus and continue with the work in your textbook.
5: Yes, sir.
6: This is my last warning, so bear it in mind.
3: Oh, hello, Stuart. How about loaning me your notebook for a few hours?
5: Hmm? Oh, hello, Jackson. You haven't been to lab much, have you?
3: No, I haven't, but I can make it up. We've been pretty busy over at the house. Initiations and all that sort of thing.
5: Yeah. Jackson.
3: Yeah?
5: You never invited me back. I thought maybe you forgot.
3: Oh, well, you know how those things are.
5: I wrote my mother that I was joining your fraternity.
3: Well, that was a sap thing to do.
5: Was it?
3: Well, we hadn't pledged you. Stan simply invited you over so I could talk to you.
5: But you said you wanted me to come back.
3: Oh, now, look here, fella. Don't be stupid about this. We didn't pledge you, so that's that.
5: And you're not going to pledge me?
3: Certainly not.
5: But why?
3: I don't have to tell you why.
5: But you've got to tell me.
3: Oh, quit pawing me, will you? All right, you're asking for it, so here it is. We didn't pledge you because we think you're a crackpot.
5: A what?
3: A crackpot. You talk about miracles. You spend every minute of your time here in the lab monkeying around with things you don't know anything about, getting yourself in all kinds of trouble. I'll bet you never had a glass of beer in your life. And if a girl ever looked at you, you'd fall over in a faint.
5: Then you're not going to pledge me? You're not
3: going
5: to pledge
3: me? No, we're not going to pledge you. So if your mom expects you to be in a fraternity, you better start cooking up one of those miracles, fella. A first-class miracle.
5: It's so late. Sleep. Got to sleep.
7: Not gonna pledge you.
5: That's what he said. Not gonna pledge me. Why do I keep thinking about it? If I could only sleep. Sleep.
7: We think you're a crackpot.
5: Oh, I better stop thinking about these things. It's not healthy to think what I'm thinking.
7: Crackpot. Not gonna pledge you.
5: Crackpot. What's the matter with
7: not
5: my head?
7: Crackpot.
5: I'm talking in it
7: crackpot.
5: Over and over
7: not
5: and over again.
7: Crackpot.
5: I'm not crazy. I'm not. I'm as good as you are. I'm as good as both of you put together. Stop saying that. Stop saying it. I'll show you. I'll show you both. I'm better than you are. I'm better than anybody. I'll show you. I'll show you. I'll show you. Talk about miracles. I'll give you miracles. The lab. I've got to get into it. I'll give you miracles. Dark in there. I've got to get in. Oh, blasted door. Got to get in. Window. I'll show you. So dark in here. Gotta find a lab table. Gotta make a miracle.
8: Who's there? Who's there, I say?
5: Watchman.
8: Come on now, who's there? Talk up.
5: You don't have to get so excited. I'm a student.
8: Student, eh? Let's have a look at you.
5: That flashlight, you're blinding me.
8: I've got to see who you are, don't I? Yeah, I know you. Seen you on the campus.
5: I told you I'm a student.
8: Well, I don't give you no right to be here after hours. How'd you get in here? Oh, broke a window now, did you?
5: I didn't break the window.
8: But I heard the glass.
5: So did I, and I followed the man in here.
8: Man, what are you talking about?
5: Give me your flashlight, and I'll show you.
8: All right. Here.
5: Look behind you.
8: No
5: one will stop me. No one. Miracle. I've got to make one. Got to. CC barium. 5 cc selenium oxychloride. Oh, good. You're working out just as I planned.
6: Who's there? Who's that working there?
5: Professor.
6: Oh, it's you, Stuart. And after all my warnings.
5: You're just in time, Professor.
6: Yes, just in time to have you thrown out of the university. What are you doing there? What is this mess of equipment?
5: It's my miracle.
6: Miracle? What are you talking about?
5: My miracle.
6: Are you insane? Take it apart, all of it, at once.
5: Listen to it bubbling. A beautiful sound, isn't it, Professor?
6: Take it apart, I tell you. Empty out the retort.
5: No, I've got to wait.
6: Are you mad? Turn out the burners. All right, I'll turn them off for you.
5: No, stay where you are.
6: Stuart, put down that acid.
5: I'll smash the bottle on your head if you touch anything on the table.
6: No, don't throw it. Put the bottle of acid down, Stuart. Please.
5: My experiment. My miracle. Bubbling and boiling and stewing. It will work, Professor. It's got to work.
6: But what is it?
5: I told them I'd create something that no other man has. I told them. And I will, Professor. You hear me? I will.
6: But what?
5: A solvent. A solvent more powerful than anything the world has ever known.
6: What do you mean? What are you talking about?
5: Listen to it bubble.
6: You said solvent. Explain yourself.
5: Yes, a solvent. A solvent that will dissolve steel like a hot flame.
6: What do you say?
5: You heard me say it. A solvent that will dissolve steel faster than a razor cutting through paper. Do you know what that means?
6: Well, yeah.
5: Run a line of this liquid across a steel girder, and the girder will crumple like a falling tree. Pour some of my solvent into a glass shell and bomb the cities. I tell you, it'll make war too horrible for men to endure.
6: You crazy boy, you. You know what you're talking about?
5: I'm talking about that liquid there. Listen to it sing.
6: Why, no such solvent exists. Selenium oxychloride, perhaps, but to do the impossible things you talked about would require a quantity so...
5: Oh, the beaker. It cracked.
6: Well, do something. That liquid's flying all over my bench, my laboratory.
5: The stone of the bench. It's eating through the stone.
6: Well, stop it.
5: The liquid. It's eating through the stone bench.
6: No, it can't be.
5: It's eating through the slate of the floor. The hole's getting bigger and bigger.
6: Run.
5: Oh, I've done it. I've created something no other man has done. A solvent that dissolves anything. Anything. Anything.
9: Hey, what happened? What's the matter?
4: The lamp. I guess it's on fire.
9: Well, where's the fire? I can't see anything.
4: The whole school's out here. Hey, fellas, what's up?
10: Nobody seems to know. Something's gone wrong in the lamp. Firemen won't let us in.
4: Something burning?
10: I don't know. Can't get near enough to find out.
9: Well, I can't see any fire.
10: There's plenty of smoke, though.
4: Plenty of excitement. Read about it in tomorrow's paper, I'll bet you. Hey, listen to that sound.
10: That sounds like water.
9: Gosh, what is it?
11: Hey, everybody back!
4: The building! It's got a crash!
11: Run! Hey, run!
5: I did it. A solvent that dissolves anything. Anything.
0: Ladies and gentlemen, a deep breath is certainly indicated at this moment in our story of young Ray Stuart and his amazing discovery. And in this intermission, before we go back to further developments in tonight's exciting Lights Out story, I wonder how many of you girls are asking yourselves this question tonight. Listen.
12: Why is everything all wrong for me? Other girls have jobs and do war work too, like I do. But other girls get all the dates and all the fun. All I get is thinner and tireder and more jittery and lonely and miserable by the minute. I certainly need something I haven't got.
0: Well, miss, maybe it's just more vitamin B and iron. If that's it, I suggest you try ironized yeast tablets.
12: Oh, I've tried tonic after tonic. None I've taken seem to help me.
0: But ironized yeast is different. It's a two-way tonic. It gives you both vitamin B and iron. That's why it's been of such amazing benefit to thousands who simply needed more of these substances.
12: Well, I still don't understand.
0: Well, here's how the experts explain it. When you don't get enough vitamin B out of your food, you may lose your appetite. You may eat so poorly that you lose weight and lose your pep. Or you may not get all the good out of what you do eat. And when you don't get enough iron from your food, you may be weak and pale and feel only half alive. So if you're short on these substances, for your own sake, start taking ironized yeast tablets right away. Tonight. Then see if before long you aren't saying...
12: I feel wonderful now. Everybody says I look like a million too since I gained these good pounds. And talk about dates. Everybody's asking me out nowadays. I wish I'd tried ironized yeast ages ago.
0: And now back to Lights Out.
13: Chief, look at this.
14: Hmm?
13: What's the matter, Murph? Somebody have sex doublets?
14: Get a load of this, Chief. Came in over the news wires. Read it.
13: Yeah. Additional on Whitmore University. Mysterious cavity on campus growing larger hourly. More followers. Mysterious cavity. Hey, what is this, a dentist advertisement?
14: Don't you remember, Chief? A couple hours ago, that flash about something eating a hole so big a building fell in it. This is the follow-up. The thing's getting bigger. What do you want to do about it?
13: Forget it.
14: What?
13: Don't you see through a gag when it hits you in the face? Somebody's just having fun on the wires. Ha! Mysterious cavity growing bigger. Well, when it's as big as a hole in your head, that'll be news, Murph. That'll be news.
5: Anything. It dissolves anything. And I did it. I discovered.
8: Yes, yes, yes, yes. Hello. What is it? Yes, yes, this is Dr. Whitmore. Who is this? Who? National News Service. Now, look here, my good man. It's 4 o'clock in the morning, and I'm supposed to be resting. My vacation, you know. What? My university. Building collapsed. But are you sure? Yes, yes, I'll call them long distance at once. No, no, I can't give you any sort of statement now. Hang up, man. I've got to get the operator. Operator. Give me long distance. Give me... What? Long distance is calling? Well, put them on. Hello. Yes, this is he. Rogers? Yes, Rogers. What? Did? That's impossible. Larger? But how could it grow larger? Chemicals? Are you drunk, man? Insane? It's impossible.
6: But you must do something. Something.
4: Listen, mister. I'm a fireman, not a magician.
6: But that hole, it's 20 feet wider than it was 10 minutes ago.
4: Mister, I don't know what it's all about. No fire, and the ground's burning right away.
6: We have $5 million worth of property on this ground. If that hole spreads...
4: For Pete's sake, leave me alone, will you? We've been throwing water on the edges of the thing ever since the building fell in, but it don't do no good.
6: Gentlemen, listen to this out of tonight's paper. The latest news on the Whitmore University mystery. What at first was treated lightly by all newspapers as either a hoax or a shifting of earth stratum has now developed into an authentic yet unbelievable situation. The hole, which began at the side of the chemical laboratory building, is now 300 feet in diameter and spreading with unbelievable rapidity. Fire departments and fire experts from all neighboring communities within a radius of 100 miles have been called in, but have been helpless to combat the rapidly spreading pit. Many conflicting theories have been propounded as to the cause of the cave-in, but at last reports nothing definite had been determined.
8: That's enough, Professor Parker. What about the solvent?
6: Unbelievable, unexplainable as it is. It is apparently self-regenerating and oxidizing anything it comes in contact with so quickly that we see no fire but only the rapidly growing cavity where the earth is being consumed.
8: But, Professor Parker, what is this solvent? Surely you don't expect us to believe that this student you were telling us about...
6: Exactly that.
8: Oh, preposterous. It's a fault in the structure of the earth. There is no such thing as a self-regenerating solvent. Simple cave-in, that's all it is.
15: That's what I've been thinking all this time.
6: Gentlemen, if you please. What I know.
16: Oh, it's preposterous.
6: Gentlemen, if you please. If my professional reputation is not enough to substantiate what I've said, then at least you listen to the boy himself. He's here. Listen to him.
8: Well, why should we?
16: Yes, gentlemen, if you'll listen, I'll tell you. You'd better listen to me.
6: Gentlemen, please.
16: What Professor Parker said is true. It is a solvent. It dissolves anything it touches quickly, furiously. And the byproducts of that dissolution give it new strength and movement. And I discovered it, gentlemen.
8: I know, but what will happen? What can we do?
16: We can wait.
8: Wait? How can we wait? Look out there. The hole's within 2 feet of another building already. You've got to stop it. At once. If
17: Look,
8: you don't...
17: The building.
4: The foundation's under mine.
8: It's crashing.
0: Mother in heaven. Harris Hall. Caved right in the hole.
8: Professor Parker. You, boy, listen. Which chemicals did you use? We've got to fight it with chemicals. Spread them around the edge. Neutralize this solvent.
6: Yes, yes, that's it. Chemicals. We'll neutralize the reaction.
16: No, gentlemen. Listen. You may neutralize the reaction at the edges of the hole, but you forget one thing.
8: What? What are you talking about?
16: The solvent is eating downward at many times the rate it's eating outward. You may neutralize the reaction at the edges of the hole, but have you forgotten? It's eaten the hole a quarter of a mile deep already, and it's eating into the earth faster and faster. How are you going to stop that?
6: Faster and faster at an ever-increasing rate, this strange cancer on the surface is eating away. It is now approximately 14 hours since the phenomenon began, and already it has eaten outward a distance approximately 1 mile in diameter with a resulting damage of over 1.5 million in property.
18: Truly, the most astounding factor in this catastrophe
14: is the fact that the hole is increasing in depth at an unbelievable rate. At our last reports, approximately 10 minutes ago, the pit had reached a depth of approximately 3 miles, and experts apparently refuse to predict how much further this earth cancer will go. What only a handful of hours ago was a quiet section of the country in which stood the Whitmore University is now a great gaping pit in the surface of the earth, out of which rise strange noxious gases as that burning something eats deeper and deeper and deeper into the bowels of the earth. The latest sonic recordings indicate that the shaft has now reached a depth of 11 miles, 2,342 feet. I'm right on the scene and will continue to send reports as quickly as I get them.
4: Sure is a crowd here.
9: Yeah, 500,000, they say.
4: Yeah, watching and waiting. And for what?
9: Ain't it ever going to stop, Stan?
4: Don't ask me. I don't know. It's going deeper and deeper every minute. There ain't no stopping it.
9: Listen to them. Scared, ain't they? Every one of them.
4: Well, aren't you?
9: Yeah, sure. That hole going deeper and deeper into the ground, and nobody can stop it. And what happens when it gets all the way through, nobody knows. Sure, I'm scared. Scared plenty.
15: Earthquake. Help. Send help.
17: Volcano erupting. City on fire. Martial law declared.
15: Tidal waves sweeping inland. Nothing can stop it. Nothing. Nothing. Earthquake.
17: Fire.
15: Tidal waves.
4: World coming to an end.
15: Judgment of God. Judgment of God.
18: From Siberia to Cape Town to San Francisco and around the world again. I tell you, the earth's ripping apart. And I tell you, it's that hole in the ground that's done it. It's affected the rotation of the earth. Unbalanced things.
15: Yes, and it's biting deeper every minute. What'll happen when it eats through to the other side? The ocean pouring through. We'll die. We'll all die.
19: Who's to blame?
20: Who's to blame?
21: Who's to blame?
22: It's that kid who's to blame.
23: Yeah, we read it in the papers. That crazy college kid.
4: There he is.
22: That's him. That's him.
23: He's to blame.
24: No, let me go, you fools, you. I've done a great thing, a wonderful thing. Created something no one ever thought of. No, let me down. Let me down. Let me down, you fools. I started this album, but I didn't know this would happen. You can't blame me for a miracle.
25: Throw him in the hole.
24: No.
26: Yes, throw him in the hole. He made it.
24: No, don't throw me down in here. There's no bottom to it. No, no.
9: Here. Here, put him down here on the grass.
27: Dead? Yes.
9: Boy, oh boy, will this be a sensation on the campus.
4: But, Watchman, how did it happen?
27: Well, me, I'm making my rounds of the grounds as usual, and all at once in the moonlight, I see this fellow walking across the grass. So I go up to him, and I see the fellow's walking in his sleep.
9: In his sleep?
27: Yeah. And just when I starts to grab him, easy-like, he pulls loose, yells something about, "Don't throw me in, don't throw me in." And then he runs across the campus and dives headfirst down into the swimming pool. And it's empty. When I pull him out, he's like he is now. Busted neck.
9: Well,
14: who is he? Anyone recognize him?
4: Yeah. Yeah, I know him. Stewart's his name. Ray Stewart. Kind of a screwy little crackpot. Always talking about creating miracles with chemicals. I wonder what he thought was happening to him diving down that hole.
0: Well, Mr. Obler, I suppose all I can say is holy.
28: We've had quite enough holes tonight. Supposing we talk about haunted houses.
0: Yeah. Whose haunted houses and where?
28: Well, it's the most famous haunted house in the world. In fact, in the good psychic circles, it's supposed to be the haunted house where all the ghosts go. I'll tell you about that, Frank, as soon as you've talked to our audience.
0: Well, I just want to remind you folks that if you're nervous and tired, underweight and under par, and if, like so many Americans these days, you only need more vitamin B and iron, then don't wait. 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Now then, what about the haunted house, Mr. Obler?
28: Well, it's a rectory about 60 miles from London, just within the Essex border. Ghostly figures of headless coachmen appear in the lawn, and the ghostly figure of a nun walks through the rooms. An old-fashioned coach driven by two headless men gallops across the lawn. No, I'm not more than normally crazy. Fact is, for 10 years, these phenomena have been investigated by various thoroughly reliable and well-intentioned gentlemen, but they say the headless horsemen still ride and the woman still walks through the woods at the back of the house. Well, for next week, I've written a play about that particular house. It's a nice, fresh ghost story. Its title is They Met at Dorset, and it concerns the attempt on the part of one hideous Himmler, head of the German Gestapo, to rescue England's unwilling houseguest, Herr Rudolf Hess. Yes, I really think you're going to enjoy They Met at Dorset. But, as usual, that's next week.
0: Lights Out will come to you again next Tuesday at this same time. Be sure to listen to Arch Obler's amazing story, They Met at Dorset. And if you need more of vitamin B and iron, be sure to try ironized yeast. The one and only ironized yeast. With the big letters IY on the package and on each tab.

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0: It was in the year of 1982 that spacemen first discovered the Great Galactic Barrier. In the past 10 years, rocket travel to the moon and the nearer planets had become commonplace. And then men fixed their sights on a more distant star, the remote planet known as Volta. 5 exploratory ships went out, and none came back, each in turn disappearing mysteriously at the same vanishing point, at an invisible wall somewhere in the vast outer reaches that became known as the wrecker of spaceships, the Galactic Reef. And yet, the explorers refused to admit defeat. It was on June the 2nd, 1987, that the rocket Starcloud made ready for takeoff, the 6th to attempt to crack the barrier and win through to Volta.
1: Now hear this. Condition green. 2 minutes to blast off. Condition green. 2 minutes to blast off.
2: Well, Lewis, this is it. I don't suppose you'll be needing the ship's doctor up here on the bridge during blastoff.
3: I think not, Smitty. There's little chance of acceleration bends in these new overdrive ships.
2: I'll be in my office then, counting vitamin pills if you need me. It's only a few steps. Good luck, Lewis.
3: Thank you, Smitty. Lieutenant Collier.
4: Yes, sir?
3: You're relieved. You'd better get down to navigation control and take over.
4: Yes, sir.
3: Lieutenant.
4: Yes, sir?
3: We've never flown together before. This is your first flight in a space vessel as big as the Star Cloud.
4: Yes, sir, but I was trained in oversized jobs at the Naval Academy.
3: Well, if you're half as good a navigator as your father was, you'll do fine.
4: Thank you, sir. Did you ship out with my father?
3: I served under him on one of the first rocket runs to the moon.
4: I see.
3: I almost went along on his last trip to the barrier. Too bad about that.
4: Yes, sir.
3: That's all, Collier.
5: Lieutenant Paulison.
3: Get me the ground control tower on the field. I want to talk to Colonel Harrison.
5: Yes, sir. Go ahead, sir. I patched in the bridge speaker.
3: Colonel Harrison?
6: Yes, Captain?
3: We're standing by for takeoff in 30 seconds.
6: Good. The field's cleared of all personnel. We'll try to reestablish radio contact immediately after takeoff. In any event, there'll be a 24-hour ground monitor.
3: Fine.
6: Good luck. Hope you make it.
3: Thank you. Bridge to navigation control.
7: Have control, Collier.
3: Ready, Lieutenant?
7: Ready, Captain. The course is in the integrator for takeoff at 1,200 hours.
3: All right. Stand by for blastoff. Bridge to engine room. Fire up your rocket chambers. Take off at exactly 1,200 hours. I'll read you off. 20 seconds. 19. 18. 17. 16.
8: Condition red.
3: Hold it. Revoke all orders. Who turned in that alarm?
8: Paulison, sir. We've uncovered a stowaway.
3: Stowaway? Where?
8: Sick bay. Dr. Smithson found him.
3: Have him brought up to the bridge. Engine room, kill your rockets and stand by.
6: Thorson, this is Colonel Harrison in ground control. What's holding you up?
3: Trouble.
6: What's the matter with you?
3: What's the matter with you? There's a stowaway aboard.
6: Stowaway?
3: Yes, I thought your men were supposed to police this base. What's the matter with you?
6: Captain, take it easy.
3: You know what this delay can do to us, don't you? 1 minute later, takeoff can throw us a million miles off course. We'll have to reintegrate the whole works.
6: Well, look, how long do you think it'll take?
3: Don't bother for me for a while. I'm busy. Stupid idiot.
2: Captain Thorson?
3: Yes, come in, Smitty.
2: Here's your stowaway.
3: I'll court-martial the... Oh, Charlie.
9: Can you use a good radio man, Skipper?
2: Well, I see you two have met.
9: Matt, Skipper and me made 50 trips to the moon together. Didn't we, Skipper?
3: Charlie, if you wanted to come along, why didn't you volunteer?
9: I did, Skipper. They turned me down.
3: Oh, what's wrong with you?
9: Acceleration bends. They said my arteries wouldn't stand another trip.
3: Oh, I'm sorry to hear that.
9: But they're wrong, Skipper. I got one more good trip in me. Listen, Skipper, you know that these green kids, they don't know the first thing about space radio operation. Now, you put a man like me on, and I'll be getting you bedtime stories from Mars.
3: Charlie, you know the regulations as well as I do. I can't take you, much as I'd like to.
9: Colonel Harrison will murder me for this.
3: Well, I'm sorry, Charlie. I'll have you put aground. I'll tell you what, I'll ask Harrison to put you on his ground radio contact, and it'll seem as if you're right here with us.
9: He won't do it, sir.
3: Well, he'd better. I'll have him busted to corporal for letting you sneak aboard. Look, Charlie, you better be off. Paulison.
5: Yes, sir.
3: I'm sending this man aground. Give him time to clear the launching platform.
5: Yes, sir.
3: So long, Charlie. I'm sorry.
9: Good luck, Skipper.
2: I thought you were going to have him drawn and quartered.
3: If it had been anyone else, I would have, Smitty. But Charlie, well, he's kind of special. He's been with me since my first command when we began the regular run to the moon. And if he wanted to come along this time, well, It's only through loyalty to me.
2: You know, Lewis, I didn't realize it before, but you're almost human.
7: Captain Thorson, Nav Control, Collier.
3: Oh, yes, Lieutenant. How badly are we fouled up? Can you recalculate the course, or shall I cancel the takeoff?
7: I've already plotted a new course on the integrator, sir. If we take off in exactly 30 seconds, we'll need to correct for only a 1 degree deflection. I can do that before we breach the stratosphere.
3: That's quick work. Are you sure?
7: Yes, sir. Positive, sir.
3: All right, Collier. I'm putting it in your hands. We'll blast off on your signal. Bridge to engine room. Prepare to blast off on navigator's signal.

0: How are we doing, Collier?
1: Coming on the bearing, sir. That's 4, 3, 2, 0. We've intersected the course vector.
0: Good work, Collier.
1: Course is corrected, sir. We're ready to go into atomic overdrive anytime you say.
0: All right. Stand by.
1: Yes, sir.
2: Now hear this. Now hear this. 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Bridge to engine room. Kill your rockets.
3: Rockets out.
2: Fire up number one cyclotron.
3: Number one ready.
2: Fire up number two.
3: Number two ready.
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3: 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Take it over, sir.
2: Go into overdrive at the count of zero. 3 seconds, Mr. Collier.
1: Three.
2: Two.
1: Two.
2: One.
1: One.
2: Zero.
1: Zero.
0: How are we doing, Collier?
1: On course, sir. She's running hot and true.
0: My compliments, Lieutenant. This job would have done your father credit, and he was the best navigation officer I ever saw.
1: Oh, thank you, sir.
0: Start your gyros. Put her on robot control. All right, the bridge is yours, Mr. Collier. If you need me, I'll be in Dr. Smithson's office.
1: Yes, sir.

0: I see you got us off the ground.
1: You can thank young Collier for that. Chip off the old block.
0: You knew his father?
1: As a matter of fact, I knew him very well. First-rate spaceman.
0: Oh, is he the one
1: Yes. He was lost in the galactic barrier on the second ship we sent out to Volta.
0: Lewis, just what do you think this galactic barrier is?
1: Oh, your guess is as good as mine, Doc. All I know is that 5 ships have gone into it, and none of them have come back out.
0: You think it's a nit? How about Mestrovic's theory that it's a time warp in space? That the ships reach it and slip into another dimension?
1: I think that's a lot of rubbish. My theory is that the galactic barrier is nothing more than a radioactive layer of some kind.
0: Why do you say that?
1: Well, we know that radar signals bounce off it like they were hitting an invisible glass wall. And we know that it destroys our ships and crews in some way. There's no other logical explanation.
0: What makes you think we can get through it, Lewis?
1: Because we're ready for it. The others weren't. The entire hull of this ship is completely shielded with lead. We can crack through any radioactive cloud ever detected. Besides, we're equipped with some new UHF radio devices that should enable us to maintain radio contact with Earth. Nothing can happen. Absolutely nothing.
0: Now, who are you trying to convince?
1: Well, myself, I suppose.
0: Lewis, you've had your share of glory. First skipper to reach the moon back in 1962. You could have retired. Why are you risking this trip?
1: 5 ships are missing. Men like Prentice, Margotson, young Collier's father. I'm tired of seeing good men fit into that meat chopper.
0: Then why are we going to Volta?
1: We haven't any choice, Smitty. We're in a race, the kind of race where men and ships are expendable. According to the Interspace Code, the first nation to reach Volta can claim it.
0: Well, personally, I want no part
1: of it. Now, Doc.
0: I'll have to play physician, morale builder, and mother substitute for 112 slightly nervous men.
1: And your morale doesn't sound too good, Doc.
0: As morale officer, I can state without fear of contradiction, it is terrible. And something tells me, as we approach that galactic barrier, I'm not going to be...

0: 1987, 4 weeks out from Earth, running through, no radiation, operation normal, still making our approach to the galactic barrier. That's all, Charlie. See you later.
1: Good luck, Captain. I sure wish I was with you.

0: How's the morale, Smitty?
1: The men know we're getting closer to the barrier. They're beginning to show a little tension, Lewis.
0: Oh, how's their physical condition? Any sickness?
1: About half the crew has come down with space blues.
0: Ah, I was afraid of that. Are they bad?
1: Same as usual. Lips and hands with a bluish cast. Eyes are sensitive to infrared.
0: I don't know. When I first started flying these tin cans, nobody ever heard of space blues.
1: Well, now there's a theory it's caused by the terrific acceleration of atomic overdrive. Change in gravity affects the circulation.
0: What do you think?
1: I think it's psychosomatic. I've noticed that the same men who get space blues under tension on a ship tend to get blue coloration back on Earth when they're upset. I guess it's just an occupational disease of space navigators.
0: You think it's just nerves, then?
1: Well, young Collier's got a bad case. I think it's tension from overwork.
0: Maybe he needs some vitamins.
1: Lewis, when will you realize that vitamins are not a panacea for all the troubles of mankind?
2: Sir, I understand that you've relieved me from duty.
0: Well, Dr. Smithson says you aren't looking very well, Collier. I'm giving you a rest.
2: Sir, I feel perfectly able to continue.
0: Your lips are as blue as Minnetonka.
2: Captain, I'd like to remain at my post.
0: Don't be foolhardy, Lieutenant.
2: I'm not being foolhardy, sir. I have a special personal reason for wanting this expedition to reach Volta.
0: Your father?
2: Yes, sir.
0: You think he might still be alive?
2: I have to find out what happened, sir.
0: I think I understand. Very well, Collier. Report back to duty.

0: What's the reading policy?
1: We're getting a +5 radar bounce now. Coming off the barrier almost as fast as we send it out.
0: What's the interval?
1: 2 seconds. Shortening steadily. At this rate, we'll hit the wall in the next few minutes.
2: All right. Alert the crew. Sound general quarters.
3: Now hear this. Condition red. We are now approaching the galactic barrier. All hands to stations. All radiation detectors to be fully manned. Full security will prevail until further notice. That is all.
0: Paulson.
1: Yes, sir?
0: The radar bounce is up to +6. We'd better try to make final contact with Earth. Is Sparks still trying to raise the base?
1: Yes, sir, but he's not having much luck.
0: Huh?
1: Seems to be some interference. That's the radio room now.
4: Yes? You got him? Well, cut in on the bridge speaker. Captain will take it from here.
0: Hello? Star Cloud to Earth. Can you hear me, Earth?
5: Hello, Skipper. I can barely read you. We're getting heavy static from sunspots.
0: That's not sunspots, Charlie. We're right on top of the galactic barrier. Getting a plus seven radar bounce. Expect to hit the barrier almost any second now.
6: Good luck, Skipper.
0: If we crack the barrier and come through still in one piece, I'll try to get back to you on the high frequency band.
6: Got you, Skipper. Don't worry. I'll be waiting.
0: So long, Charlie.
6: So long, Star Cloud.
1: Must be getting awfully close now, Captain. Echo's bouncing back so fast it's almost beating the signal.
0: When they go inside, hold on to your hat. That's when we run into the wall.
1: Any second.
0: Hold on.
1: Oh, here goes nothing.
0: Here it comes.
1: Captain.
0: Nothing happened.
1: We made it.
7: We made it, Captain. No radiation, no time warp, no nothing. Now, the crew's gone crazy, sir.
0: Let them. They've earned it. Doc, can you break out a few bottles of snakebite serum for medicinal purposes?
8: I sure can, Lewis.
0: This calls for a celebration. How's your morale now?
8: It couldn't be better. How's yours?
0: Couldn't be better. What the...
9: Condition red. Radiation detected. Condition red. Radiation detected.
0: Holy mackerel. Look at the needle on the...

0: Indicator.
1: Paulison, Paulison.
2: Yes, I see it, Captain. Picking radiation like crazy.
0: What's it like?
2: Well, it's a strong impulse.
0: What kind?
2: I don't know. It's too long for a cosmic ray, too short for UHF. Whatever it is, sir, the ship is lousy.
0: Well, track it down, triangulate it, and make it fast. I want a directional fix.
2: Yes, sir.
0: Engine room.
3: Yes, sir.
0: We're picking up radioactivity. Is the fission chambers?
3: No leak here, sir.
0: Check your gauges.
3: Nothing here, Captain. Must be coming from outside.
0: Damage control. Is our lead shield leaking radiation? Well, keep at it. Paulison, how are you doing?
2: I've got a fix, Captain.
0: Well, what is it?
2: Well, I'll have to recheck my figures.
0: Now, hurry it up.
2: The angle is correct, but
0: now, come on, man, for Pete's sake, where's the radiation coming from?
2: Sir, it's coming from inside the ship.
0: That's impossible.
2: No, sir, I've checked it twice.
0: Well, it's got to be the engines, then.
2: It is, sir. We're finished.
0: Engine room.
3: Yes, sir.
0: That radiation must be in the overdrive pile.
3: No, sir, it isn't here, sir.
0: Are you certain?
3: Yes, sir.
0: All right, keep checking. There's only one thing left to do. Paulison, get a Geiger counter. We're going to start combing this ship inch by inch.
2: Yes, sir.
0: All right, turn it on.
2: Yes, sir. All right. Ready, Captain.
0: We'll check the atomic guns first. Come on. We'll cut through the officer's quarters here to ordnance. Now turn here.
2: Well, wait a minute, sir.
0: Huh? What is it?
2: The signal's weaker now.
0: Yeah. Let's go back. Hold it. Hold it. Seems strongest right about here.
2: Well, it doesn't make sense.
0: Whose cabin is this?
2: Lieutenant Collier's.
0: Collier?
2: Oh, he's down in the nav control, sir.
0: Oh, I'll try the door.
2: It's not locked, sir. Oh, it's in here, all right. But listen to that counter. Strongest over here.
0: Open that wall cabinet.
2: It's locked,
0: I'll
2: sir.
0: I'll smash it. Now, shut off that Geiger counter. Now, what do you make of this, Paulison?
2: Well, it looks like some sort of portable transmitter, sir. Must be foreign manufacture. I don't recognize the calibration symbols at all. I've never seen anything like it.
0: Which raises a small question. What is Lieutenant Collier doing with a transmitter in his cabin?
2: I don't know, sir.
0: Well, I intend to find out, Paulison. Get down to nav control and bring Collier up to the bridge on the double.
2: Well, hadn't we better find some way to shut this thing off first?
0: I know a way.

0: Lieutenant Collier. I'm going to ask a few simple questions, and I want a few simple answers.
1: Yes, sir.
0: What were you doing with the transmitter in your cabin?
1: Transmitter, Captain?
0: Oh, you know nothing about it.
1: Well, no, sir, I don't.
0: Do you recognize these calibration symbols?
1: No, sir.
0: Can you think of how it might have been placed in your cabin without your knowing it?
1: No, sir, unless someone came in while I was on duty.
0: Would that have been possible?
1: I suppose so, if someone had a key.
0: I found your cabin door unlocked.
1: Well, I meant a key to the wall cabinet.
0: I didn't say the wall cabinet.
1: Well, I...
0: You what, Lieutenant? How could you have known it was in the wall cabinet?
1: Well, I just assumed, sir.
0: Lieutenant Collier, I find it hard to believe you would lie. Having known and respected your father, having observed the way you handle your job. However, I intend to get to the root of this thing. May I have your wristwatch, Lieutenant?
1: Sir?
0: Your wristwatch.
1: Yes, sir.
0: Paulison, turn on that Geiger counter.
2: Yes, sir.
0: Hold this watch next to it.
2: Yes, sir.
0: That's all. Lieutenant, if you hadn't any close contact with that transmitter, how do you explain the radioactivity of this watch?
1: Well, I don't, sir.
0: I think you'd better. To whom were you sending those signals?
3: Condition red! Condition red!
4: There's your answer, Captain.
0: What is this, Collier?
3: Alien spaceship approaching! Alien spaceship approaching!
0: Collier, who's aboard that ship? All right, now talk!
4: Very well, Captain. My mission seems completed.
0: Your mission? Are you admitting that you're an agent of a foreign power?
4: I'm stating it.
0: What nation?
4: No nation, Captain.
0: What?
4: I am an agent of the Voltan government.
0: Now, what?
4: The government of the planet of Voltan.
0: You're crazy.
4: Are you so stupid, Captain? Did you think your people are the only ones who can invade another planet?
0: What do you mean?
4: We've had agents operating on Earth since 1945.
0: I don't believe you.
4: What do you think happened to those five ships, Captain? Where do you suppose we got our information? Your language, your culture, family background.
0: Your appearance, you look like...
5: Like Commander Collier? Well, is that so surprising, Captain?
4: You see, Captain, we had a living model.
0: I ought to kill you.
4: That would be very foolish, Captain. I would advise you to surrender without delay.
6: Alien ship now coming in water's range.
0: I'll deal with you later, Collier. Paulison?
7: Yes, sir.
0: Put this man in irons. Take him away.
7: Don't worry, sir. We'll take good care of him. Carpenter! Robinson!
0: Gunnery.
8: Gunnery Richardson.
0: What's the range?
8: 10,000 meters. They're closing fast.
0: Put your guns on radar tracking.
8: Tracking. Coming on the bearing.
0: Fire! Fire, Richardson. Richardson, did you hear me? Fire! What's the matter down there? Did you hear me? Richardson, answer me.
4: It's no use to shout, Captain.
0: Collier, how did you get loose? Where's Paulison?
4: Lieutenant Paulison is dead.
0: All stations! Lieutenant Collier has escaped. Seize him, men!
4: Don't waste your breath. Your men can't hear you, Captain.
0: What?
4: Those still alive are my men.
0: You're lying!
4: No, Captain. Every ship that has ever left Earth was controlled by a Voltan crew.
0: That's impossible. Those were handpicked men.
4: Handpicked by us.
0: I don't believe you.
4: No? Then why not call for help?
0: Carpenter, Robinson, Haley, report.
4: You see, Captain?
0: Carpenter! Robinson! Haley!
4: It's quite useless, Captain. I would advise you to sit very quietly and do nothing.
0: Very well, Collier. You beatness. What now?
4: The ship will be taken to Volta for, shall we say, further experimentation.
0: I see. Of course, there's one thing you hadn't counted on.
4: Just what is that, Captain?
0: Listen! Carpenter! Are you in there, Lieutenant Carpenter? You can't all be dead. There must be one alive. Smitty! Dr. Smithson! Smitty! Smitty! What have they done to him?
9: Lewis,
0: dirty. Don't talk.
9: I must lean closer. There's not much time.
2: Louis. Space blues.
0: Space blues? What is it, Smitty? What are you trying to tell me?
2: All men with space blues. Voltans.
0: Then, hello, let me help you.
2: Oh, Louis, get message back to Earth. Voltan, fifth column. Watch out for space blues.
0: Smitty. Oh, Smitty.
9: Captain Thorson. Captain Thorson, you can't hide from us now. Come back to the bridge and surrender, or my men will come and get you.
0: Hello. Hello. Starcloud calling Earth. Oh, please, God, let me get through before it's too late. Hello. Starcloud to Earth. Come in, please. Come in, please.
10: Hello. Hello. Starcloud to Earth. Captain Thorson calling. Charlie, come in, please. Hurry.
11: Hello.
10: Oh, hello. Can you hear me, Charlie?
11: Skipper, is that you?
10: Are you getting my signal?
11: It's coming in a little louder now, Skip. Keep sending.
10: My God. Now, look, Charlie, listen to me. Not much time. Get word to Colonel Harrison. Crew mutinied. Most of crew members, Voltans.
11: What?
10: Voltans.
11: Spell that.
10: V-O-L.
11: Voltans.
10: That's right. They're from the planet Volta.
11: Skipper. Skipper, are you all right?
10: Now, Charlie, this is serious. They'll be here any second. Now, listen. They have a fifth column on Earth. They're planning to invade you.
11: You mean it?
10: Of course I mean it. Tell Harrison, posing as humans. You can detect them by space blues. You got that? Only Voltans get space blue. Charlie, did you hear me?
11: Space blue. I get you.
10: They're breaking in, Charlie. I'm defending you. Warn everybody.
11: Captain.
10: They're opening the door. So long, Charlie. Tell Hannah.
11: Captain. Captain Thorson. Hello. Hello, Star Cloud.
12: What's the trouble, Sergeant?
11: I was just trying to raise a Star Cloud, Colonel.
12: I had any luck?
11: No, sir. No contact.
12: No contact, eh?
11: No, sir.
12: Nearly an hour since they hit the galactic barrier. I don't understand why they haven't tried to get a message back.
11: No, sir. Neither do I.
12: Oh, all right. I'll take over for a while.
11: Yes, you do that, sir. It's all yours.
12: Right. Oh, and Charlie, you better go out and get yourself some coffee. You look a little blue around the gills.

0: Tonight, X-1 has brought you No Contact, written by George Lefferts from an original story of Lefferts and Ernest Kenoy. Featured in the cast were Louis Van Ruten as Captain, Donald Buca as Collier, Wendell Holmes as Charlie, and Bill Griffiths, Bill Smith, Matt Crowley, and Ken Williams. Your announcer, Don Pardo. X-1 was directed by Fred Way and is a transcribed NBC Radio Network production. And now, next week. When you want to take over a world, you naturally look for its weak point, some way to catch its people off guard. We live in a world where everybody loves a parade, a world of press agents and publicity stunts. But who would ever dream that invaders from outer space would take advantage of that weakness and actually hire a press agent to advertise their coming? Who would believe if...
1: News this hour from Town Hall. I'm Keith Peters in Washington. Rededicate 250, a national jubilee of prayer, praise, and thanksgiving, was held at Washington's National Mall, attracting thousands of people today. The event was billed as a national gathering calling believers across America to unite in worship, repentance, prayer, and gratitude. Among the speakers today were clergymen from across the country and Trump administration officials, such as Secretary of State Marco Rubio, Defense Secretary Pete Hegseth, and via video, Vice President J.D. Vance, who told the crowd he's encouraged to see faith growing among young Americans.
2: Defying predictions, the experts said that religion and faith were dying. Today, a wave of young Americans is returning to the pews. And we know that they're looking for meaning, for authority, for direction, and of course, for closeness with God.
1: President Trump was also heard by video. There's been a jet collision in Idaho.
3: An air show organizer says four crew members ejected after the two Navy jets collided Sunday during the Gunfighter Skies air show in Idaho. Emergency crews responded after the planes collided at the Mountain Home Air Force Base in western Idaho, about 50 miles south of Boise. All four of the crew members from the planes were able to eject safely. That's according to Kim Sykes, marketing director with Silver Wings of Idaho, which helped to plan the show. The base said in a social media post that it was locked down following the incident. John Scott reporting.
1: Officials in Austin, Texas say two people are in custody and a third suspect is being sought in at least 10 random shootings that left four people hurt in the city over the weekend. Authorities ordered residents of a large part of southern Austin to shelter in place on Sunday, but lifted that order Sunday afternoon. More at townhall.com.
4: If you're looking to increase the output of your garden, then you should try using Bloomin' Mineral Soil Revitalizer. How does it work? Simply by replacing the trace elements that have been depleted by time and over-gardening. Whether you're growing tomatoes, cucumbers, carrots, or even cannabis, you can enjoy bigger, healthier crops. 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It's available in 2.5-pound canisters, 4.5-pound canisters, and 40-pound bags. 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
1: The USS Gerald R. Ford has returned home to Virginia, Bob Agnew reports.
5: The world's largest aircraft carrier is back at port at Naval Station Norfolk after an 11-month deployment. That's the longest since the Vietnam War. The Ford supported the U.S. war with Iran and the capture of Venezuelan President Nicolas Maduro. Defense Secretary Pete Hegseth was on hand for the arrival Saturday of the carrier group, which included the destroyer USS Bainbridge as well. Bob Agnew reporting.
1: Authorities say a driver crashed into multiple cars and pedestrians in Oakland, California late Saturday.